0: Are you picking up?
1: Yes.
0: Name?
1: Muhammad.
0: I love you guys.
1: Thank you so much.
0: What's your name? Muhammad. Muhammad what? Did it take a last name?
2: That's Robin Tucker.
0: Is it Muhammad?
2: She works at the local laundromat and treats her customers the same way she treats her kids, bluntly. Robin works three jobs to support her family. There's Trina, who's 20 and pregnant, Trevor, who's 19 and has ADHD, and Tasha, who's 12. They all live together in a cramped three-bedroom apartment. Robin's always worrying about at least one of them while she folds other people's towels at work. Usually it's Tasha. Tasha would hurt herself as a baby. She would bang her head against the wall, bite her lips, and tear her own skin. Robin spent many nights in the ER trying to figure out what was wrong with Tasha. But instead of answers, she'd get accusations.
0: We'd go in, obviously she'd be full of blood, because it was always around her arms. She'd rip her skin off, and she still has scars there today. And a lot of times they'd bring her right in, and they would separate us. They would try to talk to her, ask her questions. They would ask me questions. Who else is in the home? How did this happen? Basically interrogating us.
2: After several of these visits, Child Protective Services took the kids away. They were put in a foster home, and Robin didn't see them for 10 days.
0: I felt lost because the system just kind of strung me out there and basically was calling me a liar, weren't believing me. They weren't getting my child help she needed. So you feel very lonely. You feel very alone.
2: Robin got her kids back, but lost faith in the medical system. Things changed when Tasha went to preschool. One day, Robin got a call from one of the administrators. Tasha had torn off a piece of her own skin while playing happily with a classmate. The teachers were horrified, but now someone believed Robin.
0: And I was never so relieved in my entire life that finally somebody else started to see the behaviors that I saw.
2: Tasha was referred to Child Development Services, where she was put through a bunch of tests. She was diagnosed with sensory processing disorder, a form of autism. In short, Tasha can't feel pain. Her brain receives sensory information, it just doesn't process it correctly. She can feel pressure and warmth, but not cuts or burns. So when Tasha rips off a piece of her own skin, she knows something has happened, but it doesn't hurt. Once Tasha had a diagnosis, Robin started making changes to daily routines and household rhythms. She learned to structure Tasha's days, to repeat the same actions every morning and the same rituals every evening. She would light candles before bedtime.
0: Ever since she was a baby, the lighting of the candles signals, that's not okay, calm down time.
2: Changes in routine make Tasha agitated and more likely to hurt herself. When that happens, Robin uses a weighted blanket to calm her daughter down. Most importantly, Robin had to teach herself not to panic.
0: If I freak out, then she's going to freak out. Not because it hurts, because my anxiety makes her anxiety go up. So with any autistic child, you can't treat them any differently than you would a normal child.
2: There's a new set of rules now that Tasha is 12. She wants to do more things on her own. Robin lets her, to some extent.
0: She has no more rules, except for she's not allowed to cut things. She's not allowed to have sharp objects. She's not allowed to cook by herself. She has to be supervised, which she doesn't like.
2: I went over to Robin's house to meet Tasha on a Saturday morning. Tasha's best friend Taylor had slept over. They're sitting on the couch in their pajamas. Taylor's one of the few friends who knows about Tasha's condition. Tasha does a good job of hiding it. She looks and acts like a normal preteen. She thinks purple sweatpants are a good idea, and Dance Moms is quality television. The girls' lives are full of small dramas that often end in fistfights. Tasha's lack of pain is an advantage. She takes the punches.
3: We both know Aisha won't hit me, and I'll fight Bella. I'm not scared to fight her.
4: You always say that.
5: Really? Because she's too scared to fight me. She's too scared to fight me. She's too scared to fight me.
3: Bye.
5: So, bye, Felicia.
3: Bye,
5: Felicia.
3: Bye, Felicia. Get out of my house.
2: Robin can't be with Tasha at all times, so she relies on friends like Taylor and neighbors to tell her when Tasha's in trouble. At the same time, she has to convince Tasha she's not invincible.
0: And I keep telling her, what are you going to do when someone has a knife or someone has a gun? And you can't feel pain, sure. It's not going to stop them from killing you. So that's something that we're going through now.
2: Does that scare you?
0: Yeah, But I've also learned as a parent, you have to let go. They've got to learn. So I'd rather her learn now and hopefully not have to go through anything too bad to get it through her head. That fighting's not okay.
2: Letting go is necessary if Tasha's ever going to live on her own. Though her older brother and sister haven't, Tasha says she's going to leave home as soon as she can.
1: I'm leaving at 19.
4: No, 18 is a good age to leave.
1: Maybe 16, actually.
2: Like any good parent, Robin just wants Tasha to be happy. The challenge for Robin is keeping her safe without being overprotective. In other words, letting Tasha feel the pain of growing up.
0: I don't want to deter her from being her own person because I need her to be a strong, independent woman.
2: For Salt Radio, this is Lucia Constantine.
6: The village of Guanming is nestled against the lush green mountains of Hainan, a tropical island in southern China. Giant-bellied pigs forage in the grass amidst crops of rice and banana trees. An old woman, her back hunched from decades in the fields, leads her water buffalo home. According to locals, life in Guanming village has improved dramatically in the past 5 years. There's a new paved road and electricity. But despite these developments, people here are struggling with a problem that threatens the stability and future of their community. Hainan suffers from the worst gender imbalance in the nation, with about 130 boys born for every 100 girls. The result is that many men of marrying age cannot find wives.
7: I'm 35 and I still haven't found a wife. I look, but I can't find one.
6: Mr. Ting is relaxing outside a local store in the center of Guanming. He describes his plight openly, even though a group of children nearby begin to laugh at him.
7: In today's society, only men with money can find wives. Here we are poor. We barely have money to eat or buy cigarettes, so we really can't find a wife.
6: On an evening stroll above a valley dense with banana and giant banyan trees, the local elected leader of Guanming Village, Mrs. Liu, acknowledges her town suffers from the lack of young women. She says practices like sex-selective abortion, in which female fetuses are removed, have contributed to the gender imbalance in her community. But she quickly moves on from this delicate topic.
8: Before, we did have that problem, and the male-female birth rate wasn't even. Now, there aren't as many girls as there should be, but we have worked hard to change the people's concepts about boys being better, and now they are valued equally.
6: But many villagers in Hainan see it differently. They say pressure to have a son is deeply rooted in their history, culture, and social and economic realities.
9: In our tradition, only a son can carry on the family name. Only a son can properly worship his ancestors.
10: My maternal grandmother had no sons, only daughters. Now she is old and has no one to care for her.
11: If a woman only has girls, her in-laws won't like her and will fight with her. Her husband will be angry and often even divorce her. I was lucky with my first pregnancy. It was a boy, so I had him. I didn't have an abortion.
6: Guanming does have a one-room family planning clinic. It provides simple treatments, prenatal checkups, and birth control. Dr. Lin and his wife run the clinic and live in a small adjacent apartment with their young son. Dr. Lin explains it's illegal for parents to find out the sex of their baby in an ultrasound. Supposedly, any healthcare provider who delivers that information will be heavily fined or fired. But the practice continues.
12: Some people use connections they have with a doctor or someone in the government to find out the sex of their baby. Others offer the doctor some money, a bribe of $30 or $40, and find out that way.
6: Abortions based on gender are also illegal, but they're readily available. One local woman, who declined to be recorded, told me that after the birth of her first child, a daughter, she aborted her next two pregnancies at 6 months when she found out she was carrying girls. She told me these late-stage abortions were acutely physically and emotionally painful. but in her eyes necessary, as they allowed her to try again for the son she now has. A popular gathering spot in Guanming is a local store. It's a small stand with dusty shelves of cooking oil, warm beer, and candy. Fu Wen runs the store. He says the lack of eligible women is causing problems in the community.
13: These men who can't find wives are angry and depressed. All they want to do is get drunk, sleep, and start fights. They even feel like they want to kill themselves. They don't feel like working or doing anything productive.
6: I leave Fu Wen in his store and flag a motorcycle to take me back to my room in the next town. My driver, 58-year-old Mr. Feng, says he agrees that Hainan's bachelors are restless and unproductive. He and his wife have three sons. They used to consider themselves very fortunate, but now that all three boys are grown and haven't yet been able to find wives, they have become a burden and source of anxiety.
14: Three boys and not one of them married. They still depend on us for everything. When men get married and start their own family, they take more responsibility. But before that, they are aimless and don't work hard. I don't know how long we will be stuck taking care of them.
6: It is well past sunset when Mr. Feng drops me off in Lidong town. Vendors drag tables out into the street to serve barbecue and fried noodles in the cooling open air. I come across a group of young bachelors already deep into their bottles of cheap brandy and rice wine. Though they are mostly in their early and mid-30s, only one of them has married, which in this region 10 years ago would be unheard of. Over the chatter and singing of his friends, one of the men, Ma Ray, describes the hopelessness he feels at being 33 and unmarried.
15: Of course our parents are upset. They expect us to carry on the lineage, but without our own sons, we can't. Without a wife, we have no one to labor with, to build a home and to work the fields. We feel like we have no future.
6: For this generation, there are no easy answers. But many people, including local residents, believe that the lack of girls in China may finally change the deeply rooted traditions that Law seem unable to change. More and more rural Chinese couples are saying they'd like one boy and one girl. That may be good news, but only for future generations. This generation of bachelors will continue to struggle with the unintended consequences of the most ambitious family planning policy in history.
16: That story was reported and produced by Jennifer Dunn.
17: Up next is a postcard from the wind, an audio dispatch from Phil Corbett.
18: As I record this, Voyager 2 is over 12 billion miles from Earth, and Voyager 1 over 15 billion. As these two spacecraft hurtle away from our solar system, each carries a sort of message in a bottle. Specifically, a golden record. The cover of these records, one on each probe, includes diagrams and illustrated instructions on how to play them. Pressed into the gold-plated copper disc, this mix compiled by Carl Sagan with help from recordist Alan Lomax includes a wide range of human music. There's European classical music, a Navajo night chant, bagpipes from Azerbaijan, the blues, a Peruvian wedding song, Mozart, Chuck Berry, Chinese folk music, Aboriginal didgeridoo, a truly wide-ranging mix. And it's fun to imagine an alien running across this shiny disc, figuring out the instructions, and hitting play. Postcards from the Wind are produced by me, Phil Corbett. More at thewind.org.
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21: For the past 3 years, Napoli has been some kind of therapy for me, and it keeps me grounded, you know, reminding me why I decided to make the choices that I made.
22: This is your host, Suki Wessling, and this is a mini babble. It is based on a full-length interview with filmmaker Alexandrine Benjamin, which you can find at babbelry.com.
21: My name is Alexandrine Benjamin. I am an independent Haitian filmmaker based in San Juan, Puerto Rico. I have a master's degree in film production from the University of Greenwich in London. I am currently working as an assistant manager here in Puerto Rico. And sometimes I do freelance work, you know, creating content in Haiti.
22: Alexandrine's short feature is called Not Boule, or Through the Barricades. Like all of her work, Not Boule focuses on the needs and desires of Haitian people.
21: Not Boule tells the story of Jean and Rose, a modest Haitian couple who embark on a perilous journey during pay lock, solely to find a hospital where they can give birth safely. On their small bike, you know, riding through unpaved roads, they had to face like roadblocks. They are threatened with gunfires, and you know, they had to face so many hardships. But even, you know, despite that, they persevere. But when they finally got into the hospital where the suffering should end, it wasn't the case because the staff behavior worsened their situation because they refused to provide them with the necessary care. And, you know, it's a very poignant story, but it's authentic. It reflects our reality back then and even more so today.
22: The film highlights the difficulty of finding medical care in a country in crisis. The story is set during Pays Loc, a movement that brought many Haitians to the street demanding change.
21: Some people got into the movement, you know, and they destroyed it from the within, you know. And now whenever you say Pays Loc, which is something that people should have been proud of, but the only thing they can refer to is violence, because that's what it is. That's what it became. That particular movement, which is Pays Loc, is something that for the first time in my whole life, I've seen Haitian people align behind a specific thing.
22: The movement failed, the president was assassinated, and the country is now governed by a transitional presidential council. Alexandrine was in Britain getting her master's when she hit on the idea of Pays Loc as the backdrop for a story about maternity care.
21: The desire to create that specific film came out of frustration, to tell you frankly. It was winter of 2020, actually. I had been away for a while studying in London, and it started to be cold, like very cold, and I do not like cold. So I wanted to go back to Haiti, like spending Christmas with my friends and family, but I couldn't because all of the violence going on would prevent me to. And, you know, at the time, several neighborhoods in the capital were blocked by armed bandits. And the road leading to Jacmel, my hometown, was closed through Martissant, which is like, you know, a very big region in Port-au-Prince. So, you know, I started to vent with a friend, you know, he's now my husband, about how such action could impact so many aspects of people's lives in Haiti, especially pregnant women. And that's when he told me that he had written a short treatment for a story similar to this and asked if I wanted to develop it.
22: Alexandrine decided that the film, which could only be shot in Haiti, would serve as her master's thesis.
21: And everybody, like the university members, my families, my friends, they all advised me not to go back, like, you know, and to shoot that specific movie. The university, they wanted to let me use their equipment, but the insurance company said, no, they won't allow their equipment to go to such a country with some, imagine me, a whole person, and I'm going there.
22: With the help of friends in Haiti, Alexandrine did most of the legwork from afar. But when she arrived to shoot the film,
21: things went sideways. I mean, I wasn't like, it's not like I was surprised, because I know, you know, what the country was like, and people, not all, you know, everybody was happy with what we were doing, because some people, powerful people in Haiti, in Jacmel, when they see you with a camera, they are afraid that you are going to show, you know, what they are doing underneath. One time, a guy came on the set and he pulled out a gun and he said that we had to stop. And I was like, who are you? And then he was like, I'm not interested in what you're saying. I just need you guys to back it, you know, just fake it. I don't want you here. I was like, but who are you? Because we have permission from, you know, the mayor's office, from the police department. And he was like, I am an authority. I am a chief, you know, like, but I'm trying to get someone to get me my authorization. He's like, look, lady, I need you out of here. And in the middle of this, the former president, Jovenel Moïse, was assassinated. So we had to stop production for about 3 days.
22: Alexandrine Benjamin has made a beautiful film, but its beauty was not her primary purpose.
21: I didn't get into creating movies because, you know, I wanted to do art. I wanted to help. And I just realized that filmmaking can help with that. And I decided to get with it.
22: As a filmmaker, she has a wide view of what Haitians need to do to heal the country's wounds, from their history of colonization, natural disaster, intractable violence, and interference from outside powers.
21: Our past, I believe, interfere with, you know, our daily lives, and we don't even realize it. You know, some kind of behaviors that we may have, for example, not trusting each other. This is a very big issue in Haiti. We do not trust each other. And you may suddenly know that any good relationship starts with believing, trusting each other. If I don't trust you, I can't have a good collaboration with you. You know, there is nothing good we can do, because we are still waiting for when you know, you're going to do something that will like hurt me, because we've been hurt so much in the past. How do you get that out of the Haitian mind? Because we're not even aware that we're like that. Well, with La Boule particularly, my main message for Haitians with that film is that we need to think about the impact of our actions before we take them. I know we've been suffering for a long time, but that doesn't mean that we need to hurt each other to get what we need.
22: Filmmaker Alexandrine Benjamin doesn't just hope her film will help heal her country. She has found that it's a touchstone of her own.
21: For the past 3 years, La Boule has been some kind of therapy for me, you know, allowing me to connect with people every now and then. And it keeps me grounded, you know, reminding me why I decided to make the choices that I made. And that even though it can be hard now, you know, but at some point, I'm going to get to where I am. I meant to, you know, it's very important for me to keep creating content that can impact people's lives in a positive way. We need to be taking care of each other. No one is going to do it for us. No other nations, not the United States, not Canada, not France. We are responsible for ourselves, and we need to act like that.

Thanks to filmmaker Alexandrine Benjamin for sharing her life and work with me. You can learn more at alexandrinebee.com. The song Shishiodoshi is by Stevia Sphere on Bandcamp. The song Sun Soleil is originally by Haitian singer Dina B, and this performance is by Jaina Sayir. 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

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I'm always happy to take on new cases.

0: Kurt Fristrup is standing in the middle of a prairie, and he's the loudest thing for miles. He and I are huddled near an empty cattle pen in Pawnee National Grassland in northern Colorado. Before he pulled out his tools, the silence here was palpable. The breeze carried no sound except the rustle of a million stalks of yellow grass. A family of pronghorn, kind of like furry antelope, padded over to us to investigate.
1: Make some friends.
2: Aren't they beautiful?
0: Kurt is disrupting this serene soundscape for a reason. He wants to better understand it by recording it. Cows chewed through a microphone he set up a few months ago, and he's here to install a new one.
2: My respect for those cattle has just gone up. They had gnawed through some of these things, and they're pretty tough.
0: Kurt's a senior scientist with the National Park Service in Fort Collins, Colorado. He's tasked with protecting a natural resource. It's not water, or minerals, or endangered species. It's sound. Natural sound. His team is studying how man-made noise is drowning out the sounds of birds and insects and rain. And as more and more research links our well-being to what we hear, Kurt and his colleagues are pointing to natural sound as something to be managed, and even protected.
2: I'd like to think that we can help everyone realize that their lives could be better and their communities could be in more vibrant places if we take some time to make them quieter.
0: Most of us can probably agree, our world is pretty noisy. But just how noisy is something Kurt is trying to figure out. For a decade, he and a small team of engineers, physicists, and biologists have hidden microphones in parks around the United States. Some are really remote, think grizzly bears and backcountry skiing. But others are in urban areas, like Civil War memorials and the Statue of Liberty. Each microphone recorded 24 hours a day for a month, capturing fantastic sounds, like the trumpeting of elk and goofy birds called ptarmigans. Not to mention the grunts of bears destroying the microphones. Totally worth it. But what Kurt was after was loudness. Each device measured decibel levels 33 times per second. That mountain of data fed a model that created a sound map of the contiguous United States. It took the qualities of each site, like how close it is to roads or water, and calculated median sound levels for the entire rest of the country, even places outside parks.
2: It looks very much like the images of the Earth at night from satellites. The brightest noise sources are concentrated in cities, and then you see these lines along the interstates and other major transportation corridors that also light up with sound.
0: That big picture may not be all that surprising, but the differences in noise levels are staggering.
2: You and I are standing about 3 feet apart, and you can comfortably hear what I'm saying. In the Sierra, the background sound level is about 1,000 times lower, which means you could stand 90 feet away from me, and I could talk at this level, and you could hear me just as clearly.
0: Every rise of 3 decibels doubles the sound hitting our eardrums. Now consider this. The loudest places in the U.S. are around 40 decibels noisier than the quietest. So if you do the math, Manhattan can be around 8,000 times louder than Great Sand Dunes National Park, one of the darkest spots on the map.
2: There are times when I've been in the field in the Intermountain West where I've not only been able to hear my own heartbeat, but I've been able to hear the heartbeat of the person in the field with me.
0: Our biggest noise producer? Transportation. Cars, buses, motorcycles, and the hiss of tires against pavement. But even far away from roads, there are still airplanes. Kurt estimates man-made noise really took off in the mid-20th century, when flying became commonplace. Now, most of us are so used to planes, we don't even notice them. After hiking with friends, Kurt likes to ask how many they heard.
2: Most people will say, you know, I think I heard one or two aircraft. And being me, I've actually been counting the whole day, and I'll say, well, we actually heard 21 high-altitude jets, 10 propeller aircraft, and 2 helicopters.
0: So if we're not even conscious of the man-made noises around us, then what's the big deal?
1: So we're going to be going to this room here.
0: Researchers at Penn State are trying to figure that out.
3: So you're going to begin the study by putting on a heart rate monitor that's going to continuously record your heart rate throughout the study.
0: That's Heather Costigan, a lab manager at Penn State. She outfitted me for a scientific experiment. It was called the Soundscape Study. The first step was stress. I had to imagine I was applying for a big job and gave a 5-minute speech in front of a one-way mirror. It was kind of intense. Then came the soundscape. Heather whisked me into a dark room. I put on headphones and settled in to watch a video. On the screen was Half Dome, the majestic centerpiece of Yosemite Valley. The sun crept across the granite. Red and yellow leaves fluttered. But when I heard a garbage truck interrupt, then a motorcycle, I cringed.
4: We would like to know, when is sound helpful? When is noise harmful? Under what circumstances and for what people?
0: Joshua Smythe is a professor of biobehavioral health at Penn State. He's Heather's boss, and he coordinated the soundscape study. His hypothesis is that natural sound will speed up stress recovery, even with people making noise in the background. But some test subjects watched that video with no man-made noise at all, and Joshua thinks they'll recover even faster. So for each test subject, he and Heather tracked heart rate and also measured cortisol, a hormone in saliva. Cortisol is a kind of stress indicator, and chronically stressed people produce a lot of it. Studies have connected that highly stressed state with all sorts of health issues. Heart problems, breathing problems, musculoskeletal problems, and a higher susceptibility to viruses and infections.
4: So we just generally see a decay in the capacity of the body, again, in response to these sort of chronic conditions of stress.
0: So when we hear irritating sounds, even if we try not to let them bother us, Joshua suspects that our stress levels still spike, priming our bodies for other health problems. But could noise ever be so bad that it alone breaks down our immune defenses? Probably not.
4: But if I have that and stress from work and not a particularly supportive relationship and I'm worried about money, then collectively I may be at risk.
0: So our cars, our airplanes, some of the very advances that make our lives easier and more productive, they might also be sabotaging us. So what's the solution? Stop driving? Renounce technology? A social scientist across campus offers a gentler perspective.
5: I think that talking about the positive effects of nature sounds is a much better story than talking about the negative impacts we have on the world. Both might be true. But we know that we can focus on the fact that it's important to us and it resonates with people, no pun intended.
0: Peter Newman leads Penn State's Department of Recreation, Park, and Tourism Management. They study why people visit parks and what they do once they're there.
5: Listening is a huge part of that experience that people have out there. They want to hear the noises of wildlife. They want to hear the sounds of wind and water. And those are really important things for how they feel.
0: In the past, studies have shown we recover better from surgery when we can see nature. Peter says we also benefit from hearing it. Research shows natural sounds can improve cognition, mood, and general well-being. And that's an idea a lot of people already buy into. It's easy to find MP3s of relaxing nature sounds. But Peter argues that we can preserve sound in the real world, too. He points to a success story in Muir Woods, a national monument outside San Francisco. In an experiment in 2009, he and a few colleagues posted signs for quiet zones and showed visitors how to be less noisy.
5: We actually were able to reduce the amount of noise there by about 3 decibels, which was the equivalent of doubling the people's listening area.
0: Conserving sound in parks may seem to be at odds with the Park Service mission of bringing people there. But back in Colorado, Kurt Fristrup sees these opposing values as a challenge. He knows the solution isn't to keep people away. Instead, he's helping develop new technology, like quieter pavement and electric airplanes that could someday lead silent air tours. His team is also developing roadside noise gauges, kind of like the blinking signs that tell you how fast your car is moving, only it's how loud you are.
2: I actually look at this as an enormous opportunity to improve not only resource conditions in park, but the quality of the environments in which we all live. Because unlike many other forms of pollution, all of this goes away as soon as we throw the switch.
0: Throwing that switch won't be easy, but we all have an incentive to try. Because who wants a world in which recordings of nature are our only option? So next time you're outside, turn off your car, stop talking, and listen. What you hear might just be good for you. And it's free for everyone. Natural sound is a truly infinite resource. All we have to do is not drown it out. I'm Carrie Klein. This production is part of the STEM Story Project, distributed by PRX and made possible with funds from the Alfred P. Sloan Foundation.
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7: 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I'm David Gerlach. Now, some months back, I sat down with Peter Straub. He's a novelist that works in some of the darkest, bloodiest realms of horror fiction. He sold millions of books, and after I pressed record, I thought we'd get into his secrets to co-writing two books with Stephen King, or maybe how he comes up with his stories in the first place. But instead, he dropped a detail of a guilty pleasure, a key to his writing ritual that ends with him playing a retired blind cop.
8: I'll get to my desk like 11 o'clock. I'll do email and work until about 1:32, because the 2 is the holy hour when I must watch One Life Live.
9: All right, good. Now, we just have to convince everybody else that this wedding is for real, because if we don't, they're going to become very suspicious, and that could lead Herb and Ed to asking a lot of questions.
8: My soap. I started watching soap operas because my daughter, who watched all my children, went to camp. And she asked me if I would watch all my children for her and then tell her what happened. So I sat there. I didn't know who anybody was, so I just made stuff up. I knew there was a character named Erica Kane, so I described Erica Kane going into a jewelry store and killing the clerk and stashing his body behind the counter.
10: You need me to manage your public relations.
11: Oh, and I thought your specialty was private relations.
10: Erica.
11: With other people's husbands. The name Erica.
8: But after about 3 or 4 weeks, I knew everybody on the program, and I was hooked. So then I just wrote Emma long, serious analyses of what was going on, descriptions of what was happening, and all my children. And when she came back from camp, she said, "Daddy, you're crazy." But then we watched it together. Years went by. I began falling asleep in the middle of All My Children and waking up in the middle of One Life to Live. And eventually I realized that, to me anyhow, One Life to Live at that time was a much more interesting program. So I stopped watching All My Children, and I started watching One Life.
7: Now, that was in the 1980s, and nearly 20 years later, hundreds, probably thousands of episodes later, Straub's wife surprised him for his 60th birthday with an exclusive behind-the-scenes tour of the One Life to Live set. Straub was thrilled, and during the tour, he handed out some signed copies of his books that he brought along, and he struck up a conversation with a huge fan of his work, a guy named Lieutenant John McBain and real-life actor Michael Easton. They soon became good friends, and one night they got to talking about another well-known writer who also loved One Life, and who even appeared on the show as an extra. But the thing was, he wouldn't say any lines.
8: So I said to Michael that I would say lines, and he looked at me in astonishment and inquired as to whether or not I was really serious about being willing to be on his program. I said, of course I'm willing. I'd love to be on your program.
12: What do you meet this kid, Liam?
8: Liam?
12: Yeah.
8: Your father would have loved that name.
12: Uh-huh.
8: Can you see any? His name is Pete Broust. Come into this world without leaving a little mark on him somewhere. Pete Broust is a retired blind cop. We learned he's blind in the middle of the scene. When he stands up and we discover he's holding a white cane. The whole point is, I'm blind, so I hear extremely well. I hear nuances, and I can tell what John is really saying when he's not saying it.
12: Sounds a little like me and Natalie.
8: There you are. Finally, I hear some happiness.
13: Was it difficult playing a blind man? Did you experience that before?
8: No, but it's not too hard to figure out the rules. That is, there is one thing I always do, which no real blind person ever does. It's when I tap my cane, I look at the cane. Real blind guys have their heads pointed up when they tap.
13: Do people see you now? Anyone notice you from the show?
8: Not a single blessed person has ever come up to me and said, "Hey, you're that guy on One Life to Live." But it's still fun to think that in this kind of silly way, I reach millions more people than I will ever reach through writing books. I mean, I don't do much once I have them in front of me. But they're sitting there watching anyhow.
7: Now, That's horror novelist Peter Straub talking about how he became addicted to the long-running soap opera One Life to Live. Now, ABC is set to end the show's run in early 2012 after decades, though it is expected to find a new life online. Thanks to Eric Mennel and Dave McGuire for producing this interview. Jeffrey Allen Jones brought us our sound logo. And check out blankonblank.org for more Lost interviews you can't hear anywhere else. Blank on Blank is presented by the Public Radio Exchange, PRX.org. That's all for now. I'm David Gerlach. Keep listening.
14: This music is being played to chase away the homeless. A Burger King in downtown San Francisco is blaring this classical music out onto the streets. It's trying to disperse the homeless and needy from a nearby transit hub. When we went to check it out, the music was so loud, it was hard to have a conversation.
15: Wait, what did it say?
16: I said, we should start playing that music.
14: The classical pieces play in a continual loop, 24 hours a day. The hope is to make the place so uncomfortable, the homeless will take their troubles elsewhere.

0: The World According to Sound is made by Chris Hoff and Sam Harnett.
1: Inside a large corrugated iron shack, 66-year-old Rael Wairimu shouts as she pounds away at a large black punching bag. About 20 women between the ages of 60 and 90 will each get their turn. They've removed their shoes, but they wear long skirts, old oversized blazer jackets, and colorful wraps around their heads. And that word they're shouting as they punch the bag? Well, it's so important, it warrants special practice. Okay, sitaki means I don't want. That's Sheila Karayuki, the self-defense instructor for this class of 22 grandmothers. They all live in a slum called Korogosho. And crime is so rampant here that women have to do more than simply scream to get help.
2: Most of the time they're attacked in the house. And when they say sitaki, sitaki, then the neighbor understands that there's something that is happening to her that she doesn't want. So they will be able to come to her rescue, unlike screaming.
1: Karayuki works for a small local charity here. She learned to be a self-defense instructor through an American-sponsored program called I'm Worth Defending. It targets slum communities like Korogosho, where more than 150,000 people are pressed into an area of less than 1 square mile. In the evenings, what is it like at night when it's dark?
2: At night, I would say there are so many cases of rape. So I would say at night, this place is really terrible. Yeah.
1: I noticed there's a young man to our left who's lying on the side of the street. He seems to be passed out on the side of the street. Is that common around here?
2: Yeah, it's really common because where we are just standing, there's a place that illicit brew is being sold at a very cheap price.
1: This is alcohol that's being brewed locally.
2: At around 7 in the morning, 8, they're just lying on the roads.
1: According to Karayuki, the availability of that cheap alcohol, as well as rampant drug use by young men here, make attacks against women more brazen.
3: No! Good.
1: Back in class, the grandmothers are practicing simple moves that have maximum impact. Kicks to the knees and knees to the groin, as well as dizzying blows to the would-be attacker's temple. They aren't play fighting, but learning how to survive an attack.
2: While practicing, I encourage them not to smile, because when you smile, it's like you're smiling at the perpetrator. So I tell them to get serious, because this is your life you're fighting for.
1: At 90 years old, Marian Joke is the oldest student in the class, but she's surprisingly alert and agile.
4: Young men still see us as weak and very frail, and if we don't get these techniques, then we are still in danger. Every woman of my age should get these techniques because they're going to help her.
1: Njoke seems like no one to fool around with. As we watched, the 90-year-old used a classmate to demonstrate how to throw off an attacker if she's pinned down beneath him.
2: As he covers the mouth, the hands are free. Now she's going to pop the eyes.
1: With her two fingers.
2: Yeah, with her two fingers.
1: Index and middle finger.
2: And then she will use
1: her hips.
2: Her hips to swing and throw the man off balance and call for help.
1: And Njoke says she's put these defense skills to use.
4: I was scavenging at the dump site nearby looking for things to sell when a young man tried to touch my bottom. I gave him a hammer fist blow to the groin and called for help. Then people came from different directions and asked what was happening. When he heard this, he ran away.
1: 68-year-old Beatrice Nyariara has recruited several friends, grandmothers like herself, to join the class. She wishes it had started earlier. It might have helped her friend Rhoda, who died in 2006. We worked side by side, she says, selling food. I saw her just the previous morning. The very next day, I heard she was raped and brutally murdered. The news was so painful.
5: kama anakufa.
1: Kariyuki says a few of these women are learning to become self-defense trainers for women in other Nairobi slums.
2: And everyone is going to recognize them as trainers who are not just coming somewhere to make noise and go home, but who can make an impact.
1: As one of the women put it, I used to be very fearful, but now I'm able to stand up for my rights. For the World Vision Report, I'm Emily Wong in Nairobi, Kenya.
5: Perfect. I love to unless you're not going to work.
6: This is Bird Note. Rosalie Barrow Edge famously said, "The time to protect a species is while it is still common." She was one of the 20th century's most outspoken advocates for birds and the creator of the world's first refuge for raptors. In the U.S., birds of prey were once fair game for farmers and sport hunters who believed that raptors were a threat to livestock. In 1929, Pennsylvania was one of several states that offered a cached refuge for raptors. In the U.S., birds of prey were once fair game for farmers and sport hunters who believed that raptors were a threat.

0: by a ridgeline hunting ground that locals called Hawk Mountain. In 1934, newly hired game wardens made certain that raptors were no longer hunted for sport, but counted for science. Today, Hawk Mountain Sanctuary attracts hundreds of researchers and volunteers who work to ensure that birds of prey remain a common sight. For Bird Note, I'm Ariana Rimmel. This episode is dedicated to the memory of Nancy Nordhoff, whose legacy of tenacious support for environmental conservation and opportunities for women will last for generations to come.
1: My name is Allison Simcoe, and I spoke with my cousin Jamie Merrifield about her career in law enforcement. Jamie served as an armed guard, detective, and hostage negotiator for the city of Missoula, Montana, for 23 years. We talked about a particular case that stands out in her memory.
2: One of the first ones was a drug overdose, and it was a mom who had brought her daughter back from Seattle because her daughter was addicted to heroin, and the mom brought her home to try to help her and had gotten her clean, and they were living in a small apartment here in Missoula. It was just the two of them. There wasn't a dad in the family. The daughter went out with her friends one night and stayed out late, and the next morning her friends came over at noon to check on her to see what she was doing, and when they went into her bedroom, she had passed away from a drug overdose. The thing that sticks out right away from that was that she was clearly dead and had been dead for several hours, and they were trying to perform CPR and were asking me to do the same. And I knew at that point it was not going to make a difference. And the mom at one point grabbed onto the front of my uniform and pulled me down to the floor. She was a tiny lady, but she was so upset. And she laid on the floor in my arms and cried and said, "I will never be okay again." And I just remember at that time thinking how tragic life can be and how it impacts all of us. It impacted us as we walked away from it. I would think of that mom often. I knew where she worked. And I would go in. Sometimes I would ask for her. Sometimes I wouldn't. She never recognized me if she saw me after that, which is not uncommon. Because I am a memory from a very bad time. Most of the time in law enforcement, you are the memory of something very bad that happened in their life. We don't show up at people's houses because it's your 50th birthday or because you got a promotion. We show up when something very bad has happened. And so I actually was okay with it. But I would see her and she looked, every time I saw her, she just looked broken and sad. I'd never saw her smile. About a year and a half to 2 years later, I went into where she worked and I asked a coworker, and they started to cry and said she'd been in a very low-speed car accident with no injuries and went home that night and passed away. I thought at the time the cause was supposed to be a spleen injury, but it was a broken heart. She never would have lived again without her daughter, and it was heartbreaking. And I think every officer out there goes through that time where you think you're just doing a job, but it's so much bigger than that. If you saw someone lose a family member, that's such an end of a chapter in their life that you were there for, and they don't know you, but you're in their home, and they're looking to you for answers and for help, and you may never see them again. And I think it's something people don't quite understand. We don't just walk away. We don't chalk it up to another call or another suicide or another domestic, another sexual assault. Every one of them takes a toll on an officer. You have to do the best you can by that case and go on to the next one. And like I said, you hug your kids and your spouse and thank God you have them.
1: You've been listening to my cousin, Jamie Merrifield, a retired police officer for the city of Missoula. In Montana, I'm Allison Simcoe.
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0: Thank you for calling the National Security Agency. My name is Gregory. How can I help you?
1: Hi, Gregory?
0: Yeah, I'm here.
1: What happened is that my laptop just died, and my only copy of my thesis is on the hard drive. And I don't know what to do. I don't have a backup anywhere. And I just lost a year and a half's worth of work. I just don't know what to do.
0: All right, well, let me have a look here. Just to verify, you're Julie Malloy?
1: Yeah.
0: Okay, great. And you live at 488 West George Street, apartment 4B?
1: Yeah.
0: And you have a dog that's named Bartholomew Cubbins?
1: Uh-huh.
0: It says here that you took him to the vet back in January, and since then you've had to buy special food to manage his blood pressure.
1: That's right.
0: Is this the right one? This is you?
1: That's me. How do you know all of this? I mean, I only just told you that my computer crashed.
0: Oh, yeah, right. Sorry, Julie. What happens is when you call, your number comes up on the screen here, and it just auto-populates a few fields. It's just to help us find these files a little bit quicker.
1: Well, yeah, I mean, like I said, I was just wondering if you have a copy of my thesis in your backup storage somewhere.
0: Let me check your IP address. That came up as well. Let's see. What was the name of the document you saved?
1: Julie's thesis.
0: Okay, Julie's thesis. I do see a few backups here.
1: Oh my god, do you have it? Do you have my thesis?
0: Let me have a look at the last week.
1: Oh man, if you guys have it.
0: Yeah, it looks like I do have a backup from yesterday, from 8 o'clock p.m., 9 p.m., 10 p.m., 11 p.m., and midnight.
1: Oh my god, this is amazing.
0: Would any of these work?
1: Yeah, I stopped around 12:30, so I guess midnight.
0: Oh, great. Well, that's perfect. You know, I'd have to make up a little bit of that last half hour or so, but everything else should be there.
1: You are a lifesaver. You're literally saving my life right now. Thank you so much.
0: What I'm going to do is I'm going to send you an email, and there should be a download link in there. You should see that in your email box in just a couple minutes here.
1: Oh, well, do you need my email or anything?
0: Is it still juliebmalloy at Gmail?
1: Yeah.
0: Well, thanks again. Thanks for calling.
1: Bye.

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0: Author Casey Ray explores this influence in his book, William S. Burroughs and the Cult of Rock and Roll.
1: Well, when I was doing the survey of William S. Burroughs' influence on the sort of constellation of musicians who pop up in my book, I realized that Burroughs kind of meant something different to each of them. And I think in terms of pure inspiration, different artists took different aspects of his work, lifestyle, or worldview with them in their own creative journey. For example, somebody like Lou Reed would be drawing from earlier Burroughs books like Junkie, which at the time was kind of unusual matter-of-fact reporting on the truly seedy underbelly of the 1940s and 50s and narcotics addiction.

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0: It doesn't matter how long you've lived in a place. At some point, you're going to get turned around. You're going to think you're going one way and you're actually going another. This happened to me just the other day. After decades in New York City, I got out of the subway. I walked an entire block across town before I realized I was going the wrong way. Granted, it wasn't a block that I knew well, but I was pretty sure I knew where I was going. I mean, I didn't take out my phone to check. Once I reoriented, sure, I was able to turn around and get to my destination eventually. If I have any sense of direction, and I have a little, I think, where did it go? Welcome to the Quanta Podcast, where we explore the frontiers of fundamental science and math. I'm Samir Patel, editor-in-chief of Quanta Magazine. There are still a ton of mysteries about the human brain, but neuroscientists are always making progress in understanding them. So what is possibly firing or not firing when you're commuting to work on a familiar path, when you're taking a road trip, when you're navigating a new city for the first time? This was all the subject of a recent story on Quanta by our biology staff writer Yasmin Seplakolu called How Animals Build a Sense of Direction. And she's here with us to talk about it. Welcome back to the show, Yasmin.
1: Thanks for having me.
0: So Yasmin, what's the big idea?
1: The big idea is that animals have a sense of direction and know how to navigate their environments. But this has mostly been studied in lab environments. So how do they do it out in the wild where they're actually living?
0: Which applies to us, right? We're all animals. So how's your sense of direction?
1: Oh, my sense of direction is horrible.
0: What do you mean?
1: I always think that it's getting better, and maybe it is getting better. So I'll tell you a little story that exemplifies this. Last year it was, my mom was visiting the city and we went to the Met together. And I was, the Met is
0: a confusing place, spatially.
1: Extremely confusing. Yeah. There's so many rooms and you don't really know how to get out. The exits are all over the place. And I was like, Mom, I've been living in the city for a long time now. And I think my sense of direction is actually getting better. And hers is actually really bad too. So we kind of are both in this boat. But I was like, let me show you how to get out of here. So then we started from, I can't even remember what wing it was. And I was like, I know exactly where to go to leave this place. And then we walked for, I kid you not, like 7 minutes, and then ended up in the same spot that we started.
0: Which is a common experience, even for people who are accustomed to navigating the Met. It's a really big museum.
1: It is wild. Yeah.
0: Okay. So you don't have a great sense of direction, but maybe you can help us define what that actually means. So when we talk about sense of direction in this context, what do we mean? What does sense of direction mean to you?
1: Right. Sense of direction is a part of navigation. We both need to know where we're at in our environment, but we also need to know which direction we're going. So if I'm walking uptown, I need to be able to maybe differentiate that I'm going toward the Empire State Building from that I'm going down toward the World Trade Center. So a sense of direction is one component about how we and other animals navigate the world.
0: You know, we mentioned animals, and often it comes up in the context of like migration. So whales and turtles and birds. But this kind of navigation is different than a salmon returning to its spawning ground, to a bird traveling thousands of miles to its winter feeding grounds or whatever it is. This is a little more localized.
1: Animals all have variations of sense of direction and different mechanisms for it. But the thing that we're talking about here that we can get into are head direction cells, which we think that it might actually exist in a lot of different types of animals, including birds, and how they operate can be slightly different.
0: So we're getting into this idea of cells. And there is a little bit, I guess, of a history of neuroscience, people and animals, of determining how sense of direction operates in our brain. So can you take us back a little bit to sort of the beginning of when we start to understand the neurological basis of direction, of navigation?
1: Yes. So neuroscientists have been interested in navigation for decades now, and studies have led to some big discoveries. So in the early 1970s, one of the most famous ones, John O'Keefe, a neuroscientist at the University College London, he discovered place cells. And that's something that we hear a lot in the neuroscience field. They are the cells that fire based on specific locations. So if a rodent goes to a part of its little maze, there are certain cells that will fire. And then if the rodent goes to another part of its cage, a different set of cells will fire.
0: Right. So there's a group of cells in my brain right now that is firing for the podcast studio, same as yours, that are going off right now. And when we go back out into the office, different ones are going to fire that are associated with specific places.
1: Right. And then a few decades after that, there was another famous discovery. May Britt Moser and Edvard Moser of the Norwegian University of Science and Technology, they found something called grid cells, which is a little bit more complex. And they are cells that kind of create a coordinate system for the brain. They fire in hexagonal grids. So if the rodent will hit one of the points of the hexagon, neurons in all six points will fire. So then it creates this more complex coordinate system. And the discovery of place cells and grid cells together actually led to a Nobel Prize for the scientists who worked on them.
0: Right. So we have a sense of specific locations. We have a sense of a grid, like a grid overlaid on a map, right? We can imagine that there is a sense of how different places are connected to each other. But there's an element missing, right, from how we get from that to navigation, which is...
1: knowing where you are in space isn't enough to get you somewhere.
0: Okay.
1: You also need to know what direction you're going.
0: Right.
1: And facing.
0: And you mentioned this concept earlier, the head direction cell. But let's explain what that is.
1: So these cells, they don't really care where the animal is in space, but these cells fire based on the direction that the animal's head is facing. It's sort of like a compass, if you think about it, but it's not magnetic. It's a compass in the sense of like certain cells will fire based on which direction the animal is facing. So if it happens to be facing northeast, there's a certain set of cells that will fire. But if the animal turns in the opposite direction, then another set of cells will fire. They call it the ring attractor network, and it's filled with head direction cells. When you see it in papers and whatever, they usually represent it as a ring, but it's not actually a ring. It's just a network of cells. Actually, weirdly enough, though, in fruit flies, they found that it was in this ring shape.
0: A literal ring of cells. Okay. But when I got out of the subway the other day and I was going in the wrong direction, I thought I was traveling east. I was traveling west. I don't have an absolute sense of direction, right? So you said it'll fire when we face northeast, for example, but we don't always know which direction northeast is. So it's not like a magnetic compass in that sense. Can you explain a little bit about how that ring attractor connects with the compass points as we know them?
1: Yes. So it's not that we know where northeast is. I have no idea sitting in this room where northeast is.
0: Yeah.
1: But you're right, these cells do have to anchor on something in our environment to be able to give us a sense of direction. So that's where this study comes in. And all of the research on head direction cells so far has looked into various hypotheses for what these cells might be anchoring to. And scientists think that it's landmarks. And this has been shown in the lab, and in the new study, this is now shown on an island.
0: Okay. So when we say landmarks, that means that when I saw the street sign and realized I was going in the wrong direction, then my ring attractor network was able to reorient so that I knew which direction was which, roughly speaking.
1: Exactly. And just as a disclaimer here, the head direction cells hasn't been discovered in humans. We think they exist in humans, but it's not been fully proven yet.
0: But we know they exist in some of our lab animals, mice and fruit flies.
1: We know they exist in rodents and fruit flies and bats and some others.
0: So we don't know if humans have head direction cells. We suspect that they do. It would make a lot of sense for us to have that because we're able to navigate our environments and we have place cells and we have grid cells. How do we know about the head direction cells in lab animals, for example? Like, when were these discovered?
1: Head direction cells were discovered in the 80s by Jim Rank, a neuroscientist at the State University of New York downstate in Brooklyn. It was actually an accidental discovery. He wasn't looking for anything like that. He was looking at place cells and what happens when information from place cells leaves the hippocampus, which is the area that they're typically found. And that's when he discovered these cells that were not firing based on where the animal was in its environment, but they were firing based on where the animal was facing. So then after that, neuroscientists have done a lot of work trying to characterize these cells and figure out what they were anchoring to and how they were working really as a compass. But the problem is that a lot of these studies have only been done in confined lab environments. Mm-hmm, so they're small. There's not much going on in them. If you think about a regular environment, there's so much going on around us all the time. There's landmarks, but like when we're navigating the streets, you know, you have to avoid so many things and you have to be able to walk in certain directions without bumping into people and without falling into a puddle and be able to turn at the correct points and look out for a cyclist. It's just a lot. In the lab, you don't really have that kind of complex environment to be able to study how these cells work out in the wild.
0: So I know that from your story that this new work is really about making that bridge from like, how do we see how head direction cells actually work in the world? So who did this work and what were kind of the steps they took to extend our understanding of head direction cells from the lab to the world at large?
1: This work was led by Nachum Ulanovsky, who is a neuroscientist at the Weizmann Institute of Science in Israel. And he's been working on this for a while now. And he has done a bunch of lab studies on this. This has been his dream to be able to move out to more complex environments. And his first step to doing that was a few years ago, him and his team built this like tunnel system at the Weizmann Institute where they had bats navigate kind of a bigger environment than what you would find in the lab. But then even that to him didn't feel like enough. He was hoping for an outside environment where he could study navigational cells. So he had this idea of finding an island to be able to do that.
0: Yes, like a natural laboratory. Islands are often used in that capacity.
1: Islands are confined to a point, so it's not a crazy place where they wouldn't be able to find the bats again. And the island that they found called Latham Island is uninhabited. It's pretty barren. There's not too many variables, but still it's a natural environment and a place where they were able to test this out in the wild for the first time.
0: So we have bats. Presumably there's some mechanism that records data from their brains. And then that data can then be mapped onto where the bats flew around on the island. Does that sound right?
1: Yes. So they implanted microwires into the brains of Egyptian fruit bats to record neural activity. And the wires were connected to a data logger, which stored the data. And basically, they brought the bats to this island and had them fly while they were recording neural data and also recording their locations. At the end of every night, they would recapture the bats to download the data to figure out the activity of what the head direction cells were doing. I should also say that this was a new environment for the bats. This was also interesting from that angle in that the bats were learning to navigate a brand new environment.
0: Right, right. So we could see how the head direction cells could orient to a new space.
1: Exactly.
0: Right, okay.
1: So on the first couple of nights, as the bats were exploring, their head direction cells fired crudely, but they did start to fire for like very specific directions, but they were still kind of like off a little bit. I hesitate to use south and north and west and east because it's not magnetic, but Right. Just imagining a set of cells firing north, they would maybe fire north a little bit, but then like slightly fire a little bit to the left side of north, to the right side of north.
0: Yeah, it's almost less that it's firing to north, but that it's firing toward a certain part of the island, right?
1: Exactly.
0: That happens to be in the north, but it's in that direction.
1: Yeah. And then they found, you know, after a couple of days, the cells really anchored onto these specific directions. And this was cool to see because in the lab studies, there were two contrasting hypotheses for these cells. One of them was called the global compass hypothesis, and the other was called the mosaic hypothesis. And the idea, or what scientists are trying to figure out, is that whether these head direction cells, no matter where the bat is on the island, whether the same subset will fire for the same direction. And if it does, then that would be the global compass hypothesis. And if it doesn't, that might be the mosaic. The mosaic would be like if I am facing you right now and a certain subset of my head direction cells are firing, but then I leave this room and I face you again in that same direction, but outside, mm-hmm. but then another subset of head direction cells might fire for
0: that. Right. The idea being that once our brain internally maps our environment, a space, is it always firing the same group of cells for what corresponds to one of the cardinal directions, to northeast or whatever it is? Or are the cells reorienting when we move between environments and they're not necessarily firing for the same direction every time?
1: Right, exactly.
0: Okay, so what did they find on the island with the bats?
1: On the island with the bats, they found that the cells were really faithful to their directions. So they found evidence for this global hypothesis. And you know, it was pretty strong because the bats couldn't see every part of the island from where they were flying. So it wasn't like they could have a single orientation and then the internal map would know exactly where they were. It was like the bat was in different environments, as if I had walked out of this room and couldn't see you anymore. And the cells continued to fire in the same directions as they were, no matter where the bat was on the island. It was also really clear when they were studying these bats that the cells weren't anchoring to celestial cues. That's something that they looked at because the cells weren't changing their directions based on where the stars were in the sky or where the moon was.
0: So the landmarks were down on the island, not in the sky.
1: So like landmarks you could think of like the coastline or like the tents that the researchers had set up. That's what they think the bats were anchoring to because it wasn't celestial cues and it wasn't magnetism.
0: Right. And they really found that the landmarks formed a continuous map of the island that was then mapped directly to that ring attractor network so that the bats had a continuous sense of which direction they were traveling in.
1: Right, exactly. But this was still a confined space. It was still an island. So It's unclear whether this would hold true if it was a larger area or, say, if the bats were then taken somewhere else in the world.
0: As you said before, we don't know that humans have head direction cells. We don't know that we have ring attractor networks like these lab animals do. But there's a really good reason to think that our brains operate in a really similar fashion. And we do definitely have a quote unquote sense of direction, like
1: exactly.
0: a lot of other creatures do. So what this is saying to us is that as we go into, say, a new environment, we walk into an office or we walk out of the subway in New York City in an unfamiliar place, what we're doing is we're writing neurons for the place that we're in. Right? These place neurons that fire when we're in a specific location. Our brain is setting up a grid that covers that space so that we understand spatially how things within it are connected. And then, and this is where this comes in, right? We're finding landmarks that our brain is then able to connect with our sense of direction so that this particular group will fire when we're facing in a direction that our brain corresponds with, whatever, north, northeast. We're scanning this environment, we're establishing these landmarks and building this mental map of our space that's sophisticated enough so that when I walk a block away and the landmarks aren't there anymore, I still have a sense of which way is north.
1: Exactly. And there's still a lot of open questions on this. The biggest one being that we still need to prove this exists in humans or something similar to it exists in humans.
0: Yeah, and then where all that like inbuilt flexibility and anticipation comes from.
1: Right. There's also individual differences. We were talking about at the beginning of this, how is your sense of direction? Like there's some people who are so good at finding their way and then others who are just not. So like where does that variability come from?
0: Absolutely. And I have to believe that it's different for us now than it was for people who for whom the direction you're walking is like life or death, right?
1: Totally.
0: So throughout human history, you're more in touch with where the sun is at any given time or the stars at night. So I think that there's obviously our own sense of direction and the way that we navigate the world is changing. I think it's changing now that we have phones in our pockets that have these maps in them. I know that I've pulled out my phone and not been facing the direction my phone is telling me that I am, and convinced the phone is wrong. Turns out I'm wrong. Sometimes the phone's wrong. It's very strange.
1: Oh, yeah. Especially in a big city like New York, I always see people, including me, who hold the Google Maps and try to kind of move around, first turning left and then turning right and trying to reorient themselves, really. Yeah. And this is even if you're not using Google Maps, it's just telling that if you get out of a subway station that you don't know, then you're pretty much lost until you can learn those landmarks around you. So then you can anchor the system to it. And then the next time you do it, it becomes a lot more familiar and you have the correct directions that you should be walking in.
0: Yeah, it's getting our internal map to kind of snap into focus with the landmarks that we see around us, which is really cool. I love these stories that give some insight into the way that our brains are working all the time in ways that we don't necessarily notice. Well, thanks for explaining this to us, Yasmin, and thanks for coming on the show.
1: Thanks for having me.
0: Yasmin, before we let you go, we always like to get a recommendation from our guests. What's exciting your imagination this week?
1: Sure. I recently read a piece in The New Yorker by Margaret Talbot that discussed a new book called Island at the Edge of the World, The Forgotten History of Easter Island. And it's by Mike Pitts. And it's sort of a retelling of the history of Rapa Nui, which is the Polynesian name for the island. And it kind of knocks down these mythical and incorrect tellings that have pervaded the history of that island and the people that live there. And this is a new telling. And the book review in The New Yorker did a really good job explaining what the story was. So I'm very excited to go back and actually read the book.
0: Easter Island was always held up as this classic case of ecocide, where the natives had deforested their island to build their giant statues. But as always, that story is much more complicated. So we will check that out. Thanks.
1: Sure.
0: Also on Quanta this week, you can read the next in our new series of essays, this one by science writer Phil Ball, about the meaning of quantum mechanics, and another story about the special conditions that can make electrons flow like water. We're going to leave you today with a sound that was likely familiar to the scientists who were on Latham Island, the vocalizations of Egyptian fruit bats. These were recorded as part of a 2016 study from Tel Aviv University.

0: 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We'd love to hear from you. 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I'm Quanta's editor-in-chief, Samir Patel. 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The production team is Ali Budner, Deborah J. Balthazar, Genevieve Sponsler, and Tommy Bazarian. 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
1: This is Bird Note. Ornithologist and poet J. Drew Lanham often writes about his experience as a black man in the outdoors, both the joy of being in nature and the racism he faces in the field. Sometimes that's led him to bird in places that others might overlook. And one time, looking for sparrows inspired a poem celebrating these little brown birds.
2: Sparrow envy. Were I the sparrow, brown-backed, skittish, and small, I would find haven in thorniest thickets, search far and wide for fields lain fallow, treasure the unkempt, worship the unmown, covet the weed-strewn row. I would slink between sedges, chip unseen from brambles, skulk deep within hedges and desire the ditches grown wild. I would find great joy in the mist-sodden morning, sing humble pleas from the highest weeds, and plead for the gray days to stay.
1: 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I'm Mark Bramhill.
3: I'm Cole Grant. I've worked at Worden's on and off for about a year and a half now. It's essentially a high-end convenience store in the heart of downtown Missoula. On any given day, you'll help every type of person we have here, from the mayor to that homeless dude asking for change. But it's essentially the same thing day in and day out. After a while, I couldn't take it. It was boring, monotonous, just kind of depressing. But this guy, Mark, he never seems to mind. He's worked at Worden's for over 20 years. Every person who comes in the door, he's connected to. And they're connected to him.
4: There
3: it's crazy.
4: It is changing, thank you. Hey, stranger, how you doing? Where you been? See, she's a singer. She's really talented. So she knows how to go ahead and handle her on a microphone.
5: I'm actually moving.
4: Uh-oh.
5: To Anaconda.
4: Oh, so you're going to have a little further drive in here for your Toblerones.
5: Yes.
4: Yeah, for your chocolate.
5: I'm going to be missing you.
6: Every day, I come in, you know, see him multiple times a week. He says, hey, how's it going? Tells me, you know, something that's usually some kind of anecdote of why I should be stoked to be around and why to be just to be awake, I guess. You know, like something to look forward to every day.
3: I tried to figure out what makes this guy tick. I mean, why is he so stoked about life all the time? He didn't want to get too specific, but it is clear that this is a guy who chooses every single day to be happy. Like, consciously chooses.
4: I think this is funny. You know, if you want to drink, drink. If you want to go ahead and eat, eat. If you want to smoke, smoke. If you want to have sex, have sex. If you want to go ahead and travel, travel. If you want to go see the world, go see the world. Whatever it is you want to do, balance it out with stuff. But whatever it is that you're doing that you don't want to do, just don't do it. So if you don't want to feel bad about yourself, stop feeling bad. If you don't want to have a bad day, then don't have a bad day. You know, I'm two paychecks and a divorce away from anything. That's how close we are. There's no difference between anybody and me. We're all here together. We all are connected. We all are going to sink or swim together. And then the phone rings. Good day to you. This is Worden's. Can I help you? Yeah, let me patch you over that way. Hold on. Hey, jelly line one, please. Jelly line one. You need a bag on that, partner? Got it. Just going to eat it is what I'm going to do.
7: That's right.
4: 6, 7, 8, 9. Thank you. Appreciate it, man. The sounds of the register. Right here. What is
3: that? But who is this guy, really? Is he on the surface 24/7? I started asking about the first half of his life and found some answers.
4: Downtrodden. Yeah, I did have a hard time because I was angry, and I was jamming square pegs into round holes, and I was ramming them in there as hard as I could and going, see, it fits. And then someone would go ahead and say, no, Mark, it really, they lovingly and caringly say, no, Mark, it really, no, well, you know, and then they became the object of my discontent.
3: But what does he mean by that?
4: I had a really tough time in my early 20s. Like I said, I had a hard time with my mom. I didn't feel that unconditional love that you're supposed to get from somebody. And so I went ahead and went looking for love in all the wrong places, as the song says. Am I angry at my mother? Not anymore. But my mom should have loved me. My mom should have given me that unconditional love because that's what you're supposed to do. And I didn't get it. And so I reached out and I got myself in a bad situation, had a daughter, got married. Things were not right. I was in a wrong place. I wasn't where Mark was supposed to be. And I kept making bad decisions and kept having bad days and kept deciding that that's what. And then I had to say, I can't do this. This can't be the rest of my life. So when did it happen? It just happened, and I just decided at the age of 23 to just, this can't be what life is. It's better than this. It's something to look forward to.
8: Mark has a gift.
6: He's like an uncle to everyone in Missoula, I feel like.
9: Well, Mark's really nice to me. He helps me out. He makes sure that nobody bothers me. If somebody's bothering him in here, he tells him to bug off.
10: If you ever have a question about beer, Mark knows. Knows all.
11: I think he actually thinks he's on a boat.
12: One of the things he likes to do is go on cruises.
3: Maybe that's it. Decide to be happy. Go on a cruise.
4: 2 weeks. 2 weeks I'm going on a cruise. And I still say I'm going to go into the Caribbean every fall until I die just because it's a chance for me to go ahead and grow. It's a chance for me to go ahead and feel that I have a connection with the universe. I'll get back to you tomorrow. Patches! It's good to see you. Yes! You showed up in time. Look at that, man. Hey, the universe is conspiring for you, too. He's got a sandwich. See, the universe is here conspiring for Patches. Our lovely George is distributing beer.
3: Still trying to figure it out. I'm Cole Grant. Yeah.

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1: Being a young adult in Bloomington or in Indiana or in the Midwest as a whole can give you complicated feelings. Some people love it, some people hate it. A lot of people find themselves saying, "Oh man, the Midwest is so boring. I need something to do." That's part of where DIY music scenes come from. DIY scenes are about having something to do in the Midwest. They're a cultural touchstone for cities like Bloomington, both big and small. You're not tied to big corporate music labels. It's about building community from the ground up. Helping each other record music themselves, make their own merch, book their own tours. It's about friends, helping more friends. DIY music includes a bunch of genres, including hardcore, punk, indie rock, and shoegaze, just to name a few. There's a sense of pride that comes through with taking matters into your own hands to create art and build community. Bloomington's had a bustling DIY scene for a long time, and it has a particular name associated with it. There's a podcast called It's a Beautiful Day in the Gulch, and an album of the same exact name by hardcore punk band Laughing Gas. There's the song Gulch Brigade by hardcore band Full Stride. Those are all from the past 6 years, but it goes back even farther. Culture Records, the label that put out the Gizmos, one of Indiana's first punk bands, started in the 1970s. These days, you can see it on hardcore punk t-shirts and tote bags too. But why the word? Why do people keep calling Bloomington the Gulch? Miles Grimmer grew up in Franklin, Indiana. He was 18 when he was in college at IU in Bloomington. One day, he was visiting home when his uncle asked him,
2: "How's Bloomington? How's the Gulch? We used to call it the Gulch."
1: The word stuck with him from that moment on. He got interested in Bloomington's history of DIY rock and started to learn more about it. That's when he found Culture Records. We'll come back to Miles. He's one of the people who ran with the word years later. Bloomington played an important role in the early days of punk rock in Indiana. Culture Records was a DIY record label and a zine that Bob Richert started in 1975. Richert was a grad student in geology, but he found himself spending more time spinning rock music at the campus radio station than studying rocks. By 1973, he discovered zines. It didn't take long for him to start Culture Magazine. That might be the first association in print of Bloomington and the word Gulch. But Richert didn't coin it. People had been calling Bloomington the Gulch already. He thinks it might be the terrain, but he admits he might be biased, since he arrived as a geology grad student. Some people think Culture Magazine and Culture Records were named after a book that came out the year before. Culture, by rock critic Richard Meltzer, is a collection of his sprawling thoughts on rock music and culture of the previous decade. Bob Richert insists that he didn't name the zine and the record label after Meltzer's book. One of the bands on Culture Records was the Gizmos. They put Bloomington on the map as an important place in DIY rock. Formed in 1976, the Gizmos have been called Bloomington's first punk band. They sang the song "The Midwest Can Be Alright."

0: That came out on a compilation album called Red Snert's The Sound of Gulcher in 1981. Dale Warrens was a part of the Gizmos at that point. He sang on that song. The thing is, the Midwest didn't always feel alright. Dale remembers what it was like being part of the first wave of punk rock in Indiana. It felt lonely. He felt like not many people cared about the bands he liked, like Sex Pistols and the Ramones. People really didn't get it.
1: We were the weird band on the bill. We were able to play most of the bars in town, but never more than once.
0: They actually did get the go back once. It was for a Battle of the Bands contest.
1: That night was kind of wild, but that would have been like just as school resumed 1979, and there was enough interest that slam dancing was sort of happening, and that got kind of out of hand. One of the organizers of the contest got got the wind knocked out of him, got cannonballed. Our set was closed down early, and it was, I'd want to say near riot, but it was very tense atmosphere. And we were subsequently banned, not just from playing there, but from entering the blooper.
0: At this point, it's the early 80s. The word Gulch has taken on its first life in Bloomington. The Gulch is shaping into the space for punks, weirdos, and freaks to be themselves. A lot of indie music comes from people who feel marginalized in society. This is a space for people to be accepted for who they are. It's graduating from just a word to be thrown around to almost a badge of honor. And then it disappears for a few decades. After both of them heard the word Gulch thrown around for years in DIY music, it made its way into Miles and Alex's jokes when they'd be talking about the day they're having.
2: We used to say, like when we were hanging out and walking around and when it's a nice day out, we'd just always say, it's a beautiful day in the Gulch. And it was sort of kind of like just a saying that we would throw around. And so we just decided to name it that.
0: Now it's the mid-20-teens. Remember Miles Grimmer? He's the college student whose uncle asked him about life in the Gulch. Now he's the vocalist for a band called Laughing Gas. They're playing tons of DIY shows around Bloomington, and they've released their second EP, self-titled, as Laughing Gas.
3: I think in different periods of your life, it's pretty normal to have a sense of stuckness, and it's like the most frustrating thing. I think especially like, for me, it was like in my mid-20s. It's like transitioning out of this one stage of life, having anxiety about if my like life was aligning with my goals or whatever.
0: Grimmer hasn't always remembered the exact time, place, and feelings he had surrounding every song he's written. But with the song The Gulch, he did.
3: Yeah, that song is just like being bored. It's a song that's like about being bored in your town and like everything feels similar, or it's like there's shifts in like the energy, people you know have moved away, or like things you like disappeared. But at the end of the day, it's still like if you're still the same person in the shifting environment, I think there's a sense of frustration.
0: Miles is saying, what are you doing? I gotta get away. I can't escape this. Run in place. He's talking about how he feels living in Bloomington during this time in his life. Having feelings of frustration and stuckness, but eventually having a change of heart.
3: I think the refrain of that song is, there's nothing to do and it's a beautiful day in the Gulch. Which, you know, it speaks to, like, just being able to appreciate where you're at, even if it's, like, it feels whack in that moment. I also feel like it's kind of like the Gizmo song, The Midwest Can Be Alright. I see it as, like, a spiritual... No, yeah, it's kind of really draws inspiration from that line of thinking. It's like, I like the Midwest because there's nothing to do.
0: Right. At the same time, when Laughing Gas was recording It's a Beautiful Day in the Gulch, Miles and local poet Alex Wirtgentruber started up a podcast of the same name. That was 2019.
2: We were just going to start a podcast loosely based on like life in Bloomington.
0: They wanted a nature element, so they record outside as they wandered around.
2: Just like kind of like a friendship simulator.
0: The podcast feels like a chat show, but it's weirder than that. Every episode will start with a cold open of Alex reading a poem.
2: Gulch, a narrow, steep-sided ravine marking the course of a fast stream. Example, it's a beautiful day in the gulch, and by gulch, I mean Bloomington, Indiana. But also, I mean my mind. Today is a beautiful day inside of my head. I holler into the gully, it's a beautiful day in the gulch.
0: Then they move into whatever topic they decide to sporadically talk about. Topics exploring questions like, how much does the moon weigh? Or do you swallow your gum? The podcast documents Alex and Miles as they find ways to entertain themselves in a seemingly boring town. By this point, the Gulch has morphed into this place for people working through their feelings about Bloomington or the Midwest. Both Alex and Miles are trying to find beauty in the mundaneness. After the pandemic, a new wave of punk and hardcore bands started to pop up around Bloomington. Chance Allen is part of the DIY scene of now. He started the DIY label RTR Tapes in 2022. He plays bass and velocity, and he fronts the band's What Counts in full stride.
4: I've been in hardcore and part of hardcore since I was a kid, you know, 15 or 16. So, like, it's something that I, like, am very passionate about and care very deeply about. Just like the ethos and the subculture surrounding it.
0: DIY shows tend to be anywhere between 40 to 50 people, but Chance was seeing these 100-person mosh fests even in the summer when the students are gone.
4: People just like actually getting into like hardcore and what it means just made me really excited and feel really good.
0: Chance was inspired by the scene that came before him. He was the next person to take the word gulch and run with it. In October of that year, Full Stride released their debut EP, which has the song Gulch Brigade.
4: Yeah, I just kind of wrote that song when I was like feeling really good about it. And just like all like the whole sing along part, like the reaching out part is just about like none of this stuff's ever going to be perfect, but you can find community here. You can be a part of something. Like it's like me like inviting people to be part of the Gulch Brigade, so to speak. That was kind of my motivation behind the song and how that connects to, like, you know, all of that connects back to, like, loving where you live and being a part of something that's, like, your direct community, you know, and not just, like, something on the internet or, you know. I'm reaching out
0: for what we're fighting for. I'm reaching out. Gulch Brigade is a nickname for the Bloomington hardcore scene right now. This is the most recent use of the word, as other bands have started to use it in their own songs and merch too. The term takes on a broader meaning about community in the hardcore scene. It goes beyond Bloomington city lines to Indianapolis, or even other cities in the Midwest as a whole. Miles is in his 30s now. He's been in Bloomington since college. He believes in the idea that location can influence art.
3: When we think of like the major cultural hubs of America, we think of New York or LA. But I think that sometimes when you live out there, your ideas are, you become too influenced by other people. And I think when like music from the Midwest or Bloomington or Indiana or other less populated areas, it's at its best when it is distinct and idiosyncratic, because like the pace of life and the weather in the streets probably should influence you in some way. I also think another thing I think about myself is like people say, if you can make it in New York, you can make it anywhere. But really, I believe New York's probably the easiest place to make it. And if you can make it from the middle of nowhere, then you can make it anywhere. Like with what I do, like there is something that I find it interesting to like have motion when I live in the middle, seemingly in the middle of nowhere. It's not the middle of nowhere, but yeah. It might seem like it.
0: Miles realized there's a certain charm about towns like Bloomington around the Midwest, creating art here.
3: When I am explaining to someone that I live in Bloomington, you know, sometimes I feel compelled to justify it, but other times it's like, I like it here, and like, you don't get it, and like, you don't have to get it. Like, not everyone should get it. This idea of the Gulch, by nature, it's kind of constrained. But true creativity comes from constraints. Like if you have a blank sheet of paper, like you don't know what you're going to make, but like if somebody already doodled a line on it and you have and your task is to like build from that doodle, you might come up with ideas that you wouldn't have

It can feel like there's nothing to do in the Gulch. But that's exactly what's given people like Miles, Alex, and Chance an opportunity to figure themselves out creatively and make the most with what they do have. An opportunity to make the music, the poems, the podcasts that they want to make. An opportunity to build community from the ground up and learn what it means to make art in this part of the country. For these guys, at least, the Midwest can be all right.

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2: Every week on Mission Street, a long line of more than 100 people wraps around a tall brick building. Most have gray hair, some are younger, some sit, most are standing. Some took a bus to get here, but most are from the neighborhood, and they're all in line for one thing.
3: This is line for food for poor people.
2: It's nearly 8 a.m., and this woman has been standing in line with her husband for nearly an hour already. They have a ticket with them, number 207. It's their place in line for today. The couple moved to San Francisco from Russia nearly 20 years ago.
3: For interview, it maybe will be difficult.
2: The woman asked me not to use her name. In fact, even when I turned off my recorder, she wouldn't give me her first name. She was embarrassed about her English, but she was also embarrassed about standing in line for food. All kinds of food.
3: Vegetables, sometimes chickens, sometimes eggs, very seldom, sometimes bread.
2: The food is distributed by a neighborhood organization called Arriba Juntos, meaning upwards together in Spanish. It's been feeding this neighborhood through its food pantry program since 2004. Here's how it works.
4: Excuse me. Yes, sir. Can you stay in the line? No, because a lot of people are waiting.
2: It starts with a volunteer who keeps the lengthy line in order and lets 30 people at a time through a gate into a parking lot between two buildings. That's where the food is handed out.
4: 30 people.
2: The line starts moving around 8.
4: 3, 4.
2: Neighborhood residents who want food need to get a food bank ID card in advance by showing any picture ID and providing an address or zip code of residence.
5: Thank you.
4: More.
2: Arriba Juntos also collects demographic information to track its clients, like family size, race and ethnicity, and self-disclosed income.
4: Oh no, you have to stay. Okay. Wait your turn.
2: About 300 people come to wait in line for food every Thursday. Many of them take food home for more than just themselves. Arriba Juntos program director Marilyn Bunag says in January alone, her organization fed 3,750 people through its food pantry program.
6: It just speaks of the need. People, you know, are lacking the basic necessities of food.
2: The food comes from the San Francisco Food Bank. Canned goods, meat, eggs, but mostly fresh produce.
6: Oh, the most popular is when we get chicken. Oh my goodness, you know, this is the greatest, you know, because it's so expensive out there. And it's like, oh wow, it's like we hit the jackpot. We always pretty much have enough food to serve everyone, but I think it's just like, oh, I want to be able to come early and get the best stuff. You know, people line up at the break of dawn.
2: After the line begins to move, I come across two Salvadorian women standing near the line chatting. They're both grandmothers, both longtime residents of the neighborhood. I introduce myself and ask for their names.
7: Yo soy la incógnita.
8: ¿Y por qué no quiere dar su nombre?
2: One responds first. I'll be the unknown one, she tells me. She says it's better not to be associated with this, waiting in line for food. Her friend tells me she came at 5 this morning to wait before the sun was up. And when she got here, she wasn't the first. She points to her four-wheeled cart, which she left at her spot in line. It's stuffed with empty bags to fill. For them, this is about food, but it's also social. The two women catch up, talk about family, home. They also talk about how the line used to be. They've been coming since the food pantry first began at Arriba Juntos.
7: Dan pollo, dan café, dan huevos, fruta, vegetales, de todo. Aquí depende lo que consigan traigan.
2: The women say there's chicken, coffee, eggs and fruit, sometimes coconut. It depends on the day, they tell me. They also talk about the people who wait in this line and how the neighborhood has changed.
7: Vienen rusos, aquí vienen unos de Ucrania, de Macea, todos están.
2: People come from all over the world, they say, but it's a different group now. There used to be fewer people, fewer Chinese, more Latin Americans. According to the San Francisco Food Bank, the Arriba Juntos food pantry recipients are nearly 50% Asian. One third are Latino, and the rest are mostly Russian and African American. Only 5% are white.
5: Every Thursday?
2: Every Thursday you come?
5: Yes, I come. My daughter, she have twins.
9: Yo vivo allá, allá arriba, por la 24.
10: 即是未做過工，淨係同你個家姐一齊。
2: Today, I talk with immigrants from China, El Salvador, Guatemala, Mexico, Jordan, India, and Russia, as well as non-immigrant San Franciscans. The line moves slowly as the morning continues, but doesn't seem to get any shorter. Closer to the front of the line, I meet Al and Carol. They arrived around 8. Al's a Vietnam vet with a bad hip, and he's been coming here for a couple months now, since he moved to a housing block for vets down the street. He and Carol agree that she's the cook, among other things.
11: I'm his home care worker and his girl, but anyway, the chicken, I fry it, bake it. I bake the yams sometimes, and sometimes I boil them with the sugar and make them into candy yams.
12: Yesterday, you made killer tomatoes.
11: Yesterday, I made lasagna.
12: Yeah, it helps out because, you know, groceries is very expensive.
2: Al stands up to show me his cart, leaning on it for support. It doubles as a seat.
12: You're supposed to live in this area, but a lot of these people, like, is not in this area. But they come from all over the city.
2: This is a concern for the San Francisco Food Bank. It happens at some pantries around the city, and it's difficult to control. As a policy, the bank encourages people to find a food pantry within their own neighborhood. But it can be tough for organizations like Arriba Juntos to turn people...
12: It's not in this area, but they come from all over the city.
2: This is a concern for the San Francisco Food Bank. It happens at some pantries around the city, and it's difficult to control. As a policy, the bank encourages...

0: a corner of the building in line. She powders her face and combs her hair. Her food pantry ticket is pinned to her jacket with a safety pin. She's 93. I don't want to lose it, she tells me, turning her head away from my microphone as she gently urges me to talk to someone else. I find another woman who's here with her elderly mother. She's come just to support her mom, but she's a little uncomfortable with all of this.
1: I never thought I would see this in my lifetime, standing in line with my parents to get food. It doesn't make me feel well. Food. But at least it's available to people who need it, you know.
0: The morning warms up, more cards are scanned, and more people pass by with bags of food. The line finally dwindles around 10 a.m. I catch up with one woman wheeling her cart away from the food pantry. It's half full of food.
2: The celery, black pinto beans, eggs, some milk, onion, orange, and...
3: Is it enough for the week?
2: I have 5 kids. Not enough, but it's okay. I get something.
3: Right.
0: I walk back towards the last of the line and see the Salvadorian woman again, La Incognita, the unknown one. She's finally near the front of the line and waves to me to show me how close she is. She's happy for another week of food until she comes to wait again next week. In San Francisco, I'm Sarah Reynolds for Cross Currents.
4: Emergency.
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4: 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Oh. Popcorn on a real fire. I think you should just take the lid off.
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4: Tastes pretty good.

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3: Everyone loves a good story. 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Hey, even the long ones. And of course, we definitely love the funny ones. 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
1: Hear the sound? It was like a revolution in the sky. I mean, it was crazy. That's one thing I miss in the US. In Mexico, when it rains, it's un chubasco. The skies and the weather are as passionate as the people.
2: Longing to just go, as I'm sure all of you have. Go someplace we love, close by, far away, another country. Be with the people, eat the food, listen to the stories. Which brings to mind for us the beautiful land of Oaxaca, with street markets and botanical gardens, and our friend Patty Jinnick.

0: Well, Jennifer, I put the 28 on your embassy as well in the log. She did provide, or somebody provided the 28. It's going to be 6 Robert, Edward Robert, 816. And the associated bin is John Henry, 4 David, Boy 156, 8 Lincoln, Sam 0, 13, 95, 6. And then let's go ahead with that 27th Aaron of Arizona. That does return to your RO passenger.
1: Well, I copy, and I have identified you.

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5: Welcome to another edition of Blank on Blank. I'm David Gerlach. Thank you for joining us as we partner with journalists and publications from across the country. Together, we're transforming untapped reporting into a living audio archive of the American interview. Today, we're happy to bring you a conversation with world champion surfer Kelly Slater. Now, if you haven't heard of Slater before, let's put it this way. He's arguably the best of all time, an icon of the sport, the Michael Jordan of surfing. So it's pretty remarkable to hear him completely open up about his failings out of the water, family problems. This is Kelly Slater on his not-so-perfect life. Now, as usual, you'll hear some great music accompanying the interview, but what's unique is the soundtrack comes from Slater himself. You see, he played the guitar and sang at different points throughout his conversation with Josh Barron, the editor-in-chief of Relics magazine. I really think you'll enjoy it. This is Blank on Blank.
6: Time to play when you're cold.

contest on tour or whatever, win a regional contest when I'm an amateur. And, you know, eventually became, I want to win a world title and I want to win multiple world titles. And, you know, I was going for all these kind of things, but I never felt comfortable in that moment in my skin. I was always worried about the past and worried about the future and thinking about something that happened in the past and never, like, in that moment.

0: when you break through whatever it is you need to break through to actually live in the moment, to have the experiences that are happening right now, is a, you know, for me, that was a very special thing, which only probably happened, you know, in this decade for me. I had a few situations, you know, in my personal life where I was forced, you know, my dad dying, cheated on a girlfriend, all these kind of things, like a bunch of things converged in one year for me in my life. And I just sort of saw it pointing to the fact that things, my life was getting worse, not better, and it should have been getting better because I've done all the things, met all the people, been all the places, accomplished all the things I wanted to accomplish, but life was somehow getting worse, you know?
1: You sort of alluded to it a little bit earlier, 8 world titles, it sounds like you found some...
0: 9, actually.
1: 9, excuse me, sorry. 9, my bad, a little embarrassing. 9, it sounds like you found someone that you care, you know, and love deeply, and, you know, you've traveled to, you know, pretty much any place I think you probably want to travel on Earth thus far.
0: Yeah.
1: Has anything eluded you?
0: Probably just like experiences at home with family and friends, and with my daughter, who's 12 now. I have some residual guilt there because I'm just not home much, and you know, I don't get to see her that often.
2: Slater really opened up here about troubles in his family life, and a few minutes later, he again picked up his guitar and continued on that train of thought. Here it is.
0: I woke up on my mom's birthday and wrote this one. It's like probably

0: since then.
1: That's champion surfer and musician Kelly Slater on his not-so-perfect life. And this is Blank on Blank. Thanks again to Josh Barron, editor-in-chief of Relics Magazine, for adding his interview to the archive. For more interviews that you can hear nowhere else, head over to blankonblank.org. I'm David Gerlach. Keep listening.

0: Chestnut trees once covered much of the wilderness of America's Appalachian Range, numbering an estimated 4 billion at their height. And those trees, which grew edible nuts that you might know from a famous holiday tune, were at the center of a thriving industry. But an uninvited fungus tagging along on an imported tree landed in the United States in the early 20th century and kicked off a catastrophic blight that would utterly decimate the chestnut population in North America. More than a century later, chestnut blight still lurks in our forests, making it nearly impossible for saplings to live long enough to produce fruit. Some say the species is effectively extinct, but can it be saved? Welcome to Plant People. I'm Jennifer Bernstein, CEO and the William C. Steer Sr., President of the New York Botanical Garden. On today's episode, how the American Chestnut Foundation, led by our guest Michael Gergen, is using clever advances in breeding and plant science to give this majestic icon of American forests a second chance. Michael, welcome. We're so happy to have you.
1: Oh, I'm thrilled to be here. Thank you, Jennifer.
0: And I'm glad that you've had an opportunity to spend some time on our grounds today.
1: Spectacular place.
0: That's great. So, Michael, more than 120 years ago, the American chestnut tree population was nearly wiped out by a fungus. Can you take us back to 1904, when the blight was discovered? How did it all happen?
1: It's really interesting. And of course, this is not necessarily ground zero, but it's where the science started. That's the most exciting thing about being here today at the New York Botanical Garden. In 1904, a forester across the street at the Bronx Zoo discovered a strange canker on a chestnut tree. And he took a sample of that canker and brought it over here to a scientist named Dr. Merle. And he was able to identify the parasite that was infecting the chestnut tree and causing this tremendous damage. And what's really interesting is because of the science that was produced here, we actually tried to stop it. Of course, it wasn't possible because it was such an aggressive parasite, but it gave birth to organizations like the American Chestnut Foundation that are here to try to change the trajectory of this particular species.
0: Yeah, by the time Dr. Merle discovered the fungus and named it as a new species, it was already pretty well established in the forest. And so it was far along. We actually have the herbarium specimen of the original that was used to identify the species. It's one of the important historical artifacts we have in our records.
1: I'm so looking forward to seeing it. It's Cryphonectria parasitica. That was named by a scientist here at the Botanical Garden.
0: That's right. So you're relatively new to the American Chestnut Foundation. I think you started this past August. Is that right?
1: That's right. Yep.
0: Tell us a little bit just about yourself, your career, and how you're thinking about this next phase at the foundation.
1: So I come to the Chestnut Foundation from a long path in forestry. Grew up in Buffalo, New York, right along Lake Erie, and was obsessed with water quality and realized so much of water quality really begins in the forest. And I was hooked and got involved in trees and really found myself at the Chestnut Foundation because we are embarking on a science called recurrent genomic selection. And RGS, it's not a novel technique. This is how we've been able to do so much in agriculture to be able to produce the kinds of gains that we've seen for our food systems, whether that be corn. Of course, we all know the story of the breeding that occurred thousands and thousands of years ago to get us corn, or even to some of the modern advances we're seeing today. For example, loblolly pine, a really important species in the Southeast United States. We used recurrent genomic selection for that tree species. In addition to being able to fend off diseases better and insects better, we're able to produce a 50% volume gain on the same acreage from those trees. You think about that from a carbon sequestration standpoint, what a wonderful tool that we've got at our disposal to make sure that these are super trees that meet our super problems of tomorrow, and we can start today to make that happen.
0: Can you explain for a lay person, how does RGS work?
1: Yeah, so we're doing it. It's a little bit more than the traditional RGS program. RGS is best on best breeding, where we're looking at the parents and really doing some analysis of understanding what these parents can contribute to the offspring so that we're getting that next generation to be stronger, better, and more fruitful. And so, you know, this has been used in agriculture. I'm not going to judge it, but this is how we get a chicken in 3 months, right? This is the kind of science that went into the production that we're able to really improve our systems. So in the tree world, what we're doing, and particularly with chestnut, is not only are we looking at those parents, but we've got a problem, right? Chickens breed pretty quickly. Trees don't. It takes at least 7 to 10 years for us to get pollen from some of these trees. So what can we do to accelerate that process? Well, in our RGS program, we actually look at the DNA of these trees and try to understand what their resistance is going to be before we do anything with them. And so before we're planting, we understand what their genetics are, and we're able to predict their resistance to blight and put them in the ground. And the worst thing is this species is so hard. And like I said, it's 7 to 10 years. We're dealing with chestnut blight that was identified here, but we also have Phytophthora in the south, which is causing us problems with the roots that we've got. This is a species that doesn't self-pollinate and is very difficult to graft. So we can't bring a fruiting branch down to the ground to actually make our life easier. We're bucket trucks. We got to get up there and do the work up in the canopy. It's a very challenging tree, but it's worth every moment.
0: Well, that's a good bridge to why should we focus on the American chestnut? American chestnuts have been described as a keystone species with outsized impact on their ecosystem. So tell us a little bit about just how important the American chestnut was to native wildlife, as well as human communities when it was prevalent.
1: The chestnut is an incredible story because it's really provided food for humans and wildlife. That's kind of rare from a tree species. We don't often find that. And what's really exciting about it too is that it provided that food at a time when it was difficult, right? Fall, we're overwintering. And if you look at our Native American communities in the United States, the Haudenosaunee, formerly known as the Iroquois, and the Seneca Nation is very close to where I grew up. They called the tree a cousin. It was that important to them. It was family. It nourished their entire system, that chestnut tree. And in addition to that community, if you look at turkey and bear and deer, all of those species were using chestnut constantly in the fall. Blue jays, and believe it or not, passenger pigeons were relying on chestnut trees too. And so if you look at population declines in wildlife, you can actually track it. There's what I call a mast gap, because when we lost the tree, there were probably 7 to 10 years or so before oaks really could fill that niche, or hickory, where we got some other seed mast that those animals could rely on. Of course, humans could never rely on that mast. And you look at turkey populations and deer populations in the 20s and 30s, and that's when the decline really started to happen in a big way. Now, there's other pressures, traditional habitat loss and other problems associated with hunting. But at the end of the day, this contributed to that. And it was critical for Appalachia. So for a region that wasn't necessarily wealthy, to be able to go out and harvest food from the earth and be able to have that as winter stores for your family was incredibly important. In Appalachia, they called it a cradle grave species because in addition to the food supplies, it offered wood for their cradles and wood for their coffins.
0: So really a critical species, and it makes sense why there's been such energy around reestablishing it. We can't restore the forests of the eastern U.S. back to what it was in 1904, of course, but chestnut restoration today would have a lot of benefits. So can you talk more about why and how introducing chestnuts could improve today's forest ecosystem?
1: Yeah, absolutely. So what we're trying to produce, an enduring chestnut will last out there in the woods. And you're exactly right. Today's ecosystem is not what it was. Climate change is impacting us, and we need to be preparing for all of those changes in our forest management systems. And so the work that we're doing is going to benefit other species too. But why is chestnut so important for the environment? You can look at what it does on mine land to really understand its potential. So in really beat up mine land areas, we go out and we plant chestnut in a mixed hardwood system. And the chestnut is an incredibly fast growing species, fastest growing hardwood that there is. And then once we start getting burrs and fruit, the burr is the protective shell that's around the chestnut itself. And that burr leaves a tremendous amount of litter on the ground. So between leaf litter and burr litter, you're getting a wild amount of soil production on land that's incredibly degraded. And chestnuts, for whatever reason, love that sort of bad mine, rocky soil, and we're improving soil quality. And here's the interesting thing from a forestry perspective. You know, chestnuts hard. I tell folks, please don't name your trees because there's a potential that some of them are going to die. We're producing really, really good blight-resistant trees, but they're not all going to be able to survive the blight. But the thing that's exciting about it is they will die, and those oaks will come up into the canopy around them too. So we're releasing the oaks at the right time because the chestnuts will spend 10, 15 years doing their thing, creating great soil. And then the oaks will come up and fill the space and be able to provide that mast for animals as well, because the soil's improved from the work that the chestnuts were doing for us. It's a great tree. I can't wait to get it on the landscape.
0: Yeah, we don't talk enough, I think, about ecosystem function. And we think about the way that we relate to a tree, or the way that maybe animals relate to a tree, but they're affecting every layer of the ecosystem in ways that aren't always perceptible to us. Right now, we have a program in our science division called Plants for Climate Resilience. And part of that is about looking at
2: how we can restore degraded landscapes. And of course, it's going to depend on where you are in the world and what's available. And there are a lot of issues having to do with the nursery trade and how to get stock and all sorts of conundrums to overcome. But in the end, right now, one very basic human problem is that we have a lot of degraded land. Yes. And how are we going to address that? And looking to species like the chestnut to be part of the answer, I think, is really very exciting.
1: Everyone talks about moonshots and that they're really hard to achieve and that it's a dream. Well, the fact of the matter is we have our moonshot. We know how to do this work. We've got recurrent genomic selection. We've got DNA analysis. We've got the scientific tools to make the progress that we want to make and do something about climate change. The challenge is the funding that we've got. And you and I both know this. Lifeblood of our organizations are our donors, our volunteers, the people that are doing the work for us, the time and talent that our volunteers give to us in addition to their donations. My goodness, we are so fortunate to be plant people. But could you imagine what would happen if we weren't obsessed with places like Mars and spending money on rockets and all of those kinds of things, when we could spend that same kind of money on Earth and make it a livable place right now?
2: That's right. I think a lot of the time we want to find some sort of magic technological solution to weave our way out of our problems that we've created on Earth. And we can look to nature for a lot of the answers, and we should. There's a lot of energy around natural climate solutions, and we're really encouraged by that. But we need more people at the table for sure, and definitely more funding as well. So beyond the impact on ecosystems, are there economic, cultural, you talked a little bit about some of the identification of native peoples to the chestnut, other benefits of introducing the tree that you see beyond the ecosystem?
1: So I mentioned where I grew up. My grandfather had a chestnut tree in the yard, and I remember it about to probably 5 or 6 years old. And I don't know if it was an American chestnut or a European chestnut, but I've presented a couple of chestnuts to you earlier in our yes. conversation, and kids play with them. You can drill a hole in it and tie a string in there, and you play a game called Conkers.
2: Oh.
1: And you'd swing one conker into the other chestnut and you try to break it open. Whoever breaks it open wins.
2: Right. Yeah. It's that familial connection to plants, that generational connection to plants. I think re-knitting that is part of how we bring everyone together around these ideas of restoring nature and protecting nature.
1: It's been incredible to see how many families are part of that lineage. We have people out there today that their parents were involved in the American Chestnut Foundation. Mm. Their kids are out there working with us today too. You know, when I was in forestry school, people would challenge us saying that it's very hard, harder than rocket science. And I'm not sure that that's entirely true necessarily, but it's a funny way to think about it because the complication in our natural systems is oftentimes more from people than the systems.
2: Yeah, it's the people. We're the ones bringing the complexity.
1: Well, we're the ones bringing the solutions too, right? So, yeah. You know, we can work with nature. That's the thing. We don't have to work against it.
2: That's right. Well, I think that starts with seeing ourselves as part of nature and then understanding how nature has influenced our own family stories, I think, is part of coming to that understanding. I appreciate you bringing me the chestnuts. They really are beautiful.
1: They're beautiful.
2: They're so smooth and the color is so rich and beautiful.
1: And they're one of the few true nuts. They're a true nut. Acorns are a true nut and hazelnuts are a true nut. But most of the nuts we eat are drupes.
2: Are what?
1: Drupes. The seed of a fruit. So the way that this works is a nut cannot naturally open itself. So it actually has to force its way out through its, sort of like a chicken egg where it actually forces its way out. That's why they're so starchy. So a chestnut is super starchy because it's getting all that energy so it can burst out through the shell and actually become a sapling. But like a cashew hangs on a fruit. It's a really weird one. It hangs on the outside of a fruit. Stone fruits like peaches, that is the same thing as a walnut. It's just the walnut has that exterior shell that is hard and we don't eat, but it opens up naturally by itself. And so that's why it's a drupe as opposed to a nut.
2: A drupe.
1: A drupe. Who knew?
2: I probably should already know what a drupe is, but I have to say today's the day that I learned and I'm going to be working it into other conversations. So, okay. The chestnut blight fungus was the first of many introduced species to decimate our native forest trees. We've got Dutch elm disease, which is a fungus, the emerald ash borer, which is a beetle, beech leaf disease, which is a nematode. So as you're engaged with this work on chestnuts, how do you think we should be thinking about protecting our remaining forest trees from future epidemics?
1: I'm so glad you asked because my mission is the chestnut, of course. But the technology that we're developing is replicatable. The RGS model that we've got, the idea that we're going to look for the best pairs, we're going to look at DNA analysis to figure out their resistance ahead of time. We can use that in every one of the species that you mentioned. So we have the restoration engine that we can utilize to make sure that these plants are resilient, that they can survive in the landscape. There's no doubt we're going to continue to get invasive species. We cannot control. It's world trade. It's just what it is. We have to accept it. We have to figure out how to manage it. And how to manage it is through science like recurrent genomic selection, where we're producing trees that can be super trees and really work against all these diseases.
2: Yeah, we have an invasion ecologist who works here, Dr. Eve Bury, and she looks at invasive species and their spread and how we can learn from the historical spread of invasive species to predict what might happen in the future. And she's engaged with colleagues all over the Northeast and beyond. And what she will tell you and what she's told me is that the early action is really critical to just stop the prevalent spread that you get. So we're going to have to bring all of our tools to the table because we are going to continue to confront invasive species. And of course, the mix of species is going to be changing over time. So it's really about identifying those problems that are going to be destructive yes. in a material kind of
1: way. Well, and treating them ahead of time.
2: And there is growing public awareness, which is great. So climate change, which we've talked about a bit, air pollution, invasive plants, of course, they're all having a profound effect on the ecological health of forests. How would the reintroduction of the American chestnut or restoration efforts more generally be impacted by these anthropogenic changes that are affecting the existing forests?
1: We have to be diligent about all of this. We really need to make sure that we're producing the kinds of trees that can survive. And so the reintroduction of the chestnut in this capacity, we're going to beat Phytophthora. We're going to beat chestnut blight. We're not going to eliminate it. We're going to build a tree that can resist it through technology, through understanding, through terrific breeding. And so you look at the range of the chestnut tree, it survived from Georgia to Maine, and actually all the way into Michigan and Wisconsin.
2: That's encouraging from a climate perspective.
1: Yeah, absolutely. And the trees are so resilient, even if the range gets limited in the south,
2: right,
1: which is already limited by Phytophthora anyway, we'll see it move further north. And listen, I can cry about climate change. I don't want to do that right now. But the fact of the matter is, trees are one of our only solutions right now. And so let's do everything we can to get these trees in the ground and producing carbon storage. I mean, we're talking about the ability to store between 1 and 3 million tons of CO2 per acre.
2: Yeah.
1: Trees are a natural climate solution beyond anything else that's out there. It's wonderful that we can develop really high-end technology, and I want people to continue to develop that technology to get CO2 out of the air. But I've got a technology I can use right now.
2: That's right. That has all sorts of other benefits. The joy we take
1: just looking at them.
2: Among them, you know. We've talked a lot about the science that you're using, and obviously the foundation is doing really exciting work in that arena. For a non-science audience, what do you think is most exciting about the work of the American Chestnut Foundation?
1: For me, the most exciting thing is watching people light up. It is really the greatest thing to be with our volunteers and to watch them sweating, working hard, planting trees, dealing with poison ivy, looking out for snakes. And at the end of the day, everybody laughing and celebrating the fact that they worked really hard to bring this tree back. I've never seen people putting up with more for free. I mean, when you grab a chestnut burr, have you ever held a chestnut burr? I've got some.
2: Yeah,
1: I'll make sure you handle one before we leave. But they're so spiky, it hurts your hand just to hold them. And these people are out there shucking them, opening them up, getting nuts, you know, doing everything they can. I mean, Jennifer, I have unbelievable volunteers.
2: Good insurance, I hope.
1: Oh, thank God we have insurance, because they're 80-year-old men climbing orchard ladders. It's amazing. That's why I do this work.
2: Yeah.
1: I love trees.
2: Yeah.
1: But it's the people that light me up.
2: Yeah. How many sites are you working?
1: Oh, there are so many. So we have chapters all over the country. They all have orchards. We have progeny test sites. We're going to wind up building out multiple of these RGS orchards all across the country. And we've got partners all across the country, various universities, private companies. Lots of folks are willing to chip in and work with us on this.
2: So are you planting outside of the original range?
1: No, not at all. I mean, I'm sure there are some test plots. Some I can't really think of where they might be that are slightly outside of it. We tested quite a bit in places where the blight isn't quite as strong, too.
2: Okay.
1: So we're looking a little bit there, Indiana, but that's within the range.
2: Okay. Yeah. Well, it's a big range.
1: So yeah,
2: you've
1: it
2: got
1: is.
2: A lot
1: yeah,
2: of ground huge. To
1: yeah.
2: cover.
1: We should be testing in Canada, though.
2: Yeah. So there's lots of opportunities for people to engage,
1: yes.
2: no matter where they are.
1: No matter where they are, I can find a place for them.
2: That's great. So maybe my last question is, what's giving you the most hope right now?
1: What gives me the most hope is that we understand what the science is. We have very little federal dollars. You know, when the federal government cut back funding earlier this year, we weren't impacted because our volunteers and our donors are largely the ones who are making our model work. I'm happy to get federal money. I'm going to work for it for sure. But at the end of the day, it's volunteers who have kept this passion going. That's an incredible thing. 40 years of work, all fueled by the dollars of grandma who just thinks chestnuts are cool. I mean, it's mostly small donors. And that's why I look at this work and think we have hope because people believe they're willing to do the work. And even when they plant 50 trees and 30 of them die and they're looking at the 20 that survived with pride, that is the most wonderful, hopeful message you can possibly experience. As a forester, I had never, ever walked into a chestnut orchard until I took this job. And the first time that I was surrounded by those trees, it's a different kind of magic. It's like you're walking in something that it's not prehistoric, but you would never expect to see.
2: Yeah.
1: And we're bringing back an extinct species. Wow. What an incredible thing. And I'm so fortunate.
2: That's wonderful. Yeah. Well, Michael, thank you so much for joining today and talking about your work at the American Chestnut Foundation. We really appreciate it.
1: Thank you, Jennifer. What a pleasure to be here.
2: 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From PRX, Plant People is produced by Ali Budner, Courtney Florentine, Genevieve Sponsler, Adriana Rosas Rivera, and Pedro Rafael Rosado. The executive producer of PRX Productions is Jocelyn Gonzalez. From NYBG, Plant People is produced by Charlie Nork, Cosette Patterson, Matt Newman, Kate Tyler, and Michael Crowley. 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
4: Trees don't, you know, they don't judge based on like, you're too fat, you're too skinny, you're too tall, you're too short, you have no leaves, you have too many leaves. They just don't care. They just exist in harmony together.
5: From Wyoming Public Media, this is Human Nature. Real stories where humans and our habitat meet. I'm Caroline Ballard. This time, we'll hear about a woman who went from full speed ahead to a full stop. And then she found a place that showed her stillness is okay. After college, Andrea Sarubi Farashta started a career in public relations.
4: It was a fast-paced industry. And at the time, I remember getting a BlackBerry and just being submerged in this 24/7 news cycle, which we're all a part of now. But in my job in particular, you know, I was sort of in a world where we were constantly being contacted and having the technology that allowed us to be in constant communication.
5: Andrea was living a fast-paced city life that was defined by her career. But she'd always known that she wanted to be a mom, too. So after a few years, she and her husband started a family, and everything changed.
4: My mom was a stay-at-home mom, and that was always sort of my conception of how I would do motherhood, was that I wanted to, if I was able and if I had the resources and the support, to stay home with my children when they were small. And there's no way I could have ever prepared myself for what it was actually like. You know, people say it's like going from 0 to 60. In this case, it was like going from 60 to a full stop in the middle of the road. And it was something that I didn't know really how to navigate because, you know, I'm used to dealing with a lot of tasks throughout the day and being very social with other adults and responding to email and posting on social media or writing something or being up on the news and having this kind of period of time that I had control over. And then once I had my first son, suddenly, you know, you're at the the whim of a baby. You know, in any kind of job, you're getting feedback. You have a performance review, you get a promotion, or you at least they're told, hey, this, you did a great job on this project. When you're really kind of in the weeds of like young children raising, you're not really getting that so much. You know, there's kind of like a stereotype, especially when you're full-time at home, like, well, what did you do all day? It's hard to talk about. Well, I did a lot of laundry and dishes and I played with the baby and we went for a walk and whatever, but it's very amorphous. It's hard to kind of really kind of quantify that. So that was a challenge to kind of go to this space where I was like, well, who am I? You know, am I my job title? Am I defined by where I work or what I do?
5: And then more changes. Andrea's husband took a job in New Jersey. For her, this brought to mind images of construction and congestion. Not exactly a peaceful place for a young family.
4: And I remember thinking like, oh no, we're moving to New Jersey. But my husband was like, no, no, trust me, you're gonna love it. I'm not gonna bring you someplace that's like too, you know, congested or crazy in terms of traffic and whatever. So when we moved here, I did not know one single person in this area where I live here, which is central New Jersey. And then I had this little baby and I was staying home. So, you know, I remember just kind of grasping for things that were familiar to me. And that always led me to nature. And I remember seeing around my house at the time, like trail entries, you know, little wooded trailways. And they were like beckoning to me. It was as if they were calling, like saying, come explore, come see what's down here. And so I would often take my son exploring, like, let's just see where this trail goes. And sometimes there would be a map. And sometimes we just kind of followed our instincts and we'd often end up at a creek and he loved just sort of skipping stones and throwing rocks. And I have vivid memories of being in these spaces with him and just being at peace.

0: Andrea had two more boys, and she kept taking them to the woods. The more time she spent with them in the woods, the more the woods started to change for her.
1: There was this one trail across the street from my house, and that would lead me down to the main trailhead, which kind of opened into like a small little meadow, and then there was a creek. So sometimes I would just take the boys down there to play at the creek, but if I, you know, just was alone with the baby, you know, then I would cross the creek, and that to me was like crossing this threshold. Like, I'm now leaving the real world behind, and I'm stepping like through the wardrobe into Narnia. This is this magical forest that I'm going to spend some time in. And as I've reflected on how did this happen, like why was that different for me than all the other times I had been in nature? And I do think that the fact that it was me and my little, you know, nonverbal baby, or me by myself, really gave me an opportunity to be super, super present in nature and observe what was going on around me. Really tuning in with my senses and just letting nature kind of wash over me and just be 100% immersed in the moment. And that was really where I had, you know, very profound experiences in nature. Everything from, you know, walking in the woods and just noticing trees don't, you know, they don't judge based on like, you're too fat, you're too skinny, you're too tall, you're too short, you have no leaves, you have too many leaves. They just don't care. They just exist in harmony together. That was something that stood out. It was like kind of no judgment. You don't walk into the woods with a title. You know, you don't walk into the woods with a promotion. You're not going to get a promotion from the trees. You're not necessarily going to get a raise from the trees. It's like a great equalizer. And the other profound thing for me was the cycles, the cyclical nature of nature. And I think that really, really stood out when I just push forward all the time, thinking, go, go, go. Like, you do more if I read more, if I, you know, study more, if I work more, if I'm more connected, if I'm constantly connected, if I'm going all day long, I'll somehow achieve something. But that's not true in nature ever. And watching the seasons unfold, watching day and night, watching, you know, the cycle of the year kind of take place, was just this great reminder that nature has deep periods of rest and what appears to be death in the wintertime before life blooms again in the spring and summer, and then, you know, this letting go. And I just felt there was this wisdom inherent in where I was walking, like that there was more there than just plants and trees. But I do remember feeling many, many times that I wanted to share what was in the woods and sort of just wanting to shout, like, everybody come see this. This is incredible. This is like so gorgeous. This is so beautiful. There's so much meaning here. And I feel like we've taken that for granted. Like, even I have done that. You know, I've been caught up in my busy life and have driven past beautiful trees, driven past beautiful woods and not given them second thought or not spent intentional time in nature. But then after having that opportunity and feeling what it could do, that's when I felt like everybody should know about this.
0: Andrea had been going to the woods for a while, practicing mindfulness amongst the trees. Then she discovered she wasn't alone.
1: And I remember seeing an article pop up about this new wellness trend. And I remember reading about it and saying, what, forest bathing? I was like, that sounds exactly like what I'm doing. And thinking like, does this involve soap or a washcloth? Like, are you taking a bath in the forest? No, you're literally like, you know, letting yourself be absorbed in the forest atmosphere. And they've done tons of scientific research that indicates there are actual proven benefits in terms of reducing stress hormones, increasing immunity, fighting agents in the body from being in the forest.
0: So Andrea wrote a guest blog post about what she was experiencing.
1: About the trees in winter. The trees are bare, they're spindly and stark, and, you know, they just look like they don't have any life going on in them. But rather than feeling sort of bleak about it, to then turn that around and say, well, actually, it's a period of deep renewal and restoration, and there's a cycle here of renewal that is preparing, you know, the earth for the coming spring. So this time is actually something that we can embrace instead of fight against. I sort of just shared it among my own network, and people were, you know, like, oh, that's cool, that sounds great, but I didn't hear much. I didn't really expect it to turn into anything else. But then 2 months later, I had a message on through my Twitter account from an editor asking me if I'd be interested in talking to them about writing a book on forest bathing. And I was just, you know, surprised and shocked and a little skeptical. But once I talked to her, I was like, okay, this is real. And sure, let's see where it goes.
0: What was it like to write the book, especially since you didn't consider yourself an expert?
1: Exactly. I mean, and I remember saying that to the editor. I said, well, listen, like, let's be clear. I'm not an arborist. I'm not, you know, I don't have an ecology background or forestry background. But, you know, I said, I have been practicing meditation and yoga for a decade now. And, you know, really believe in these mindfulness techniques and have this passion for nature. And I happen to have a journalism degree and worked for about 15 years as a writer. So that area was covered. Once we workshopped the idea of the book and decided that it would be this miscellany style where we would be able to include around 200 entries of a variety of information, that was something that I was just so excited about, because what I felt like I was experiencing personally in the woods was sort of a sacred experience. And the book gave us an opportunity to explore other people around the world who have had sacred experiences, specifically with trees. And we were able to include a bunch of, you know, excerpts of ceremonies, traditions, practices, holidays, celebrations, everything.
0: Why do you think humans experience trees as sacred?
1: I think it's sort of a two-part answer. You know, their stature is one thing. They're so much taller than we are. And there's so much symbolism in, I think, the structure of a tree. A lot of cultures have a story of a tree of life, because trees' roots reach down into the earth and their branches reach up to the sky. So many legends and lore about heaven and earth involve trees as a link. In the same way, in terms of the structure, they remain rooted to the ground and steady. They're this just great symbol of strength and resilience. And there's a lot of traditions that sort of revere them for those reasons. I think also, you know, depending on the tree that's in your ecology, your local environment. For example, when I was living in D.C., you know, there's a huge national cherry blossom festival. Cherry blossoms bloom for like 1.5 weeks each year. And it's this sign of spring. Like, spring is here. These beautiful pink, you know, cotton candy, effervescent blooms explode on these trees, you know, just for a week. It's very symbolic. It's very symbolic of the evanescence of life, how it's there for a moment and then we're moving on to the next. So I think the fact that many trees go through this cycle of death, the beginnings of life, it's very visual, an explosion of leaves that then burst forth, last through the summer, and then very colorfully sometimes drop in the fall. And then even trees like evergreens, like the holly, for example, or the tradition of the Christmas tree. I mean, that's one that we all, you know, many people are familiar with. People have looked at them and said, oh, okay, you're green all winter. You're a symbol of life, symbol of eternal life. Let's bring this inside and decorate it and celebrate this. And we know that even on the darkest days of winter, life still persists.

Our storyteller was Andrea Sarubi Fereshta. Her book is In the Company of Trees. You can find more information at our website, humannaturepodcast.org. I'm Caroline Ballard. This episode was produced by me, with editing help from Micah Schweitzer, Aaron Jones, Anna Rader, Destiny Lamas, and Greg Ronco. Our theme song is by Caught a Ghost. Human Nature is a production of Wyoming Public Media.

0: Just like the salmon leaves his freshwater home, young people are leaving Cape Cod. The most recent census data says 26% of young people already have. Fewer jobs, a high cost of living, a lack of social opportunities. These are just a few of the reasons young folks are taking off. I went out to ask people of all ages what they might say to a young person thinking about leaving the Cape.
1: Well, you wouldn't like what I'd say, because I'd say, yes, Peg, leave by all means. You know, there's nothing here for young people, and they can come back later if they want to.
2: Well, I would tell them not to, because the Cape is a beautiful place, and they should stick around and try to enjoy the beauty of our beaches and whatever else is there for them to enjoy.
3: There are job opportunities if you look for them. And personally, I chose to move here because it's a perfect, beautiful place to live.
4: I'm prejudiced. I love the Cape. I know it's hard to make it, but and all the opportunities aren't here either, but I don't know. Maybe they should figure out some way to make those opportunities. Maybe they're the future. There's money here. They can figure out a way to make money.
5: It's hard here. I worry about my children, you know, growing up, and I'm just hoping my little one wants to move one day, you know. He might not have a choice.
0: Shoppers in Falmouth, Massachusetts, discussing youth exodus from Cape Cod. For WCAI, I'm Justin Bull in Falmouth.
6: As brothers, we wouldn't exactly be the closest of brothers. We're not.
7: Close brothers.
6: Yeah.
7: We're sort of distant brothers.
8: Kevin Hatch. I'm 16 and I go to Bedford High School.
9: I'm James Hatch. I'm 14 years old and I go to Bedford High School, just like my brother.
10: To look at them, you wouldn't know that Kevin and James Hatch are brothers. Kevin's fair hair and angular build are a sharp contrast with James's dark features and round face. But they do have one trait in common.
8: They didn't notice when I was first born. They just noticed I looked around a lot. And then I didn't get my hearing tested until I was 3, and I've had hearing aids since then.
9: Mine, this happened one day, I remember that day because I asked my mom to turn off the radio, and I was like, wow. And she thought it was the music, but it wasn't.
10: Kevin and James are losing their hearing. Doctors expect they'll be completely deaf by the time they go to college.
8: Sometimes I kind of ask myself, geez, how did this happen? Because like, almost none of my cousins have it. I don't know anyone except me and my brother have hearing loss. It was probably random, but I just have to deal with it.
10: Right now, without hearing aids, Kevin can only hear sounds above 95 decibels. That's close to the volume in the front row at a rock concert. James can hear around 65 decibels, around the level of sound made by a vacuum cleaner.
9: It's like halfway of being deaf and halfway being hearing, because basically that's what it is. But, I mean, eventually we'll be transforming from hearing to deaf. I'm like, this kid, he's already going to be deaf before me.
8: Yeah, I know.
9: 22 months before me.
8: You never know.
9: I don't know.
8: What if it's 2 months?
9: What if it's 1 hour?
8: I don't know.
9: What if it's 1 second, huh? What if? What if is a big question.
10: This weekend, the Hatch brothers are playing soccer for the Governor Baxter School for the Deaf. The team is traveling from Portland, Maine to Massachusetts to play in a tournament against other deaf schools. Kevin and James are new to the team, so it's their first time meeting most of the other players. To prepare for their future hearing loss, the brothers are spending more time with their deaf peers. Sports and extracurricular programs at the Baxter School are a way for them to learn sign language and enter into deaf culture.
8: It's fun, otherwise I'd just be stuck with everybody that's hearing. With Baxter, you get to meet other people that like you and learn a whole other language and stuff.
10: You may not be able to hear it, but the school bus is a flurry of activity. It's filled with the chatter of deaf students. They wave their hands and occasionally hit the seats to get each other's attention. Hands fly furiously. If you look away, you've missed the conversation. For Kevin and James, this is an introduction to a world without sound.
11: When you got on the bus, what were you thinking?
9: Wow, I don't know any of these people except for Kevin.
11: And how much sign do you know?
9: Not very much at all.
11: So you must have felt really awkward getting on that bus.
9: Yeah.
10: Kevin sits up front with 16-year-old Jana Luksha. He watches her signing intently. Every so often, he shakes his head and she pauses, then slowly fingerspells a word for him. James sits at the back of the bus, next to Cruz McCarn. The two boys just met, but they've quickly become friends. James cranks up the volume on Cruz's special stereo that lights up and vibrates to the beat. Cruz holds the speakers to feel the music. Cruz describes the bus ride through an interpreter.
12: I thought maybe I'd help them more comfortable. I thought it'd be a good experience for them to learn sign and practice. And, you know, they didn't know a lot, but I used pen and paper for us to talk back and forth, too.
10: On Saturday morning, the Baxter team takes the field. The referee signals the beginning of the game by blowing his whistle and dropping his arm. Most of the players can't hear the whistle, but at close range, some can sense the vibration.
13: Do you want to start halfback?
14: Sure.
13: Or start defense and then maybe later.
10: Conrad Strack is head soccer coach at the Baxter School. He can relate to Kevin and James. Like them, he grew up with a progressive hearing loss and went deaf after high school.
15: Being hard of hearing, they're not quite in the hearing world, not quite in the deaf world. So it can be tough for that specific group.
10: Conrad says team sports helped him deal with his hearing loss.
15: Growing up, I didn't have a lot of friends being hard of hearing. So playing soccer with the team was really my one group of friends that I was really like same as, equal as. So they could accept me as equal, gave me some support, gave me self-confidence. Otherwise, people might see me, and I might have viewed myself back then as hard of hearing, as maybe not equal.
10: Conrad says this weekend's tournament isn't just about playing soccer. It's a chance for the players to hang out with other deaf kids, eating pizza dinners together and having sleepovers at the hotel. These kids live in a hearing world, a world where they constantly struggle to communicate. At this tournament, they feel at home. For most of the weekend, Kevin and James have had trouble keeping up with everyone's quick signing. But at Saturday's game, they find that communication barriers disappear out on the field. They're part of the team. Baxter's team captain, Clayton Marr III, C3 to his friends, speaks through an interpreter.
12: Really, I think it is of utmost importance to welcome them into the community. You know, if they're learning, they're learning. It's so important. I mean, why shun them away? You know, people have shunned me away in my life. It doesn't matter if they're hard of hearing. It's so much better that they're coming into the community, you know?
10: For James, this feeling of acceptance is the biggest surprise of the weekend.
9: I thought that they weren't welcoming, but that's obviously not right because they are welcoming.
11: And why do you think that is?
9: Probably because hard of hearing and deaf kids are closer related than hard of hearing and hearing, because we're losing our hearing.
11: So you feel like you have some common ground?
9: Yeah.
10: It probably won't be long till Kevin and James lose their hearing completely, but knowing they have friends at Baxter makes their future transition a little less daunting.
8: You kind of get the best of both worlds and the worst of both worlds. And, well, if you're going to lose your hearing, well, you're going to kind of stick with it until you lose it. I mean, it's not the end of the world. You're still going to live and be able to do stuff.
9: And be better in other things.
8: Yeah.
9: Yeah, because for every one of your senses you lose, all the other ones get better. Did you know that?
10: For Salt Radio, I'm Katie Fredoso.
16: This is Bird Note. Twice every day, a rapt audience gathers at the Peabody Hotel in Memphis, Tennessee, to see six local celebrities. Five of them are ducks.
17: Ducky duckies!
16: The sixth is the hotel's head duckmaster, Keenan Walker, who leads them in the Duck March. Each morning, Keenan goes to the roof to retrieve the talent from their duck palace.
17: All right, y'all. I got everybody warmed up for you down there. Now we gotta go march some hope into that lobby and put some smiles on some faces. Here we go, y'all. Good. Here you go. Watch your step, y'all. Very good.
16: He leads the ducks to the elevator, signals to the lobby to start the John Philip Sousa music.
17: All right, duckies, here we go.
16: And when the doors open, the ducks march down a red carpet, up some steps, and into the hotel's ornate fountain.
17: Everybody say good morning, duckies.
16: The ducks swim about the fountain until the afternoon, when the duckmaster marches them back to the roof. This all started in 1933, with an incident involving the manager of the hotel, live duck decoys for a duck hunt, and a bit too much whiskey. Guests were charmed to find ducks swimming in the hotel fountain the next morning.
17: And it became a tradition to have ducks live in the fountain, but the bellman had to take care of them. So in 1940, a man named Edward Pembroke was hired as a bellman. It just so happened that he used to be an animal trainer in the circus as a young man.
16: Edward Pembroke created a grand ceremony for the ducks that, nearly a century later, continues to delight. For Bird Note, I'm Mark Bramhill.
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0: There's a horse on a rope, pulling against the tall dry grass in the wind. Just across the lot, boat masts bob and palms bend, frowning over the warm waters of the South Pacific. Nandi, Fiji, and the sidewalk is empty by the road. There's a horse on a rope, pulling against the tall dry grass in the wind. Just across the lot, boat masts bob and palms bend, frowning over the warm water.

0: 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For rent, for sale, for rent, Ocean Breeze Apartments, Palm View Terrace, Coca-Cola Yoga Investment. And when the ocean comes back into view, there's a tent revival in the goat pasture. I am full after eating a big plate of biryani in town. And the air is hot and heavy and dense from a burn pile under the airport. It's midday and I stand near a billboard for an island timeshare. Beneath it, there's a cow tied to its big metal post, eating all the grass beneath it in a 10-meter radius. And the cars zoom by toward the beach. Postcards from the Wind are produced by me, Phil Corbett. More at thewind.org.
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3: 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Keep listening.

0: Jenna Hamrick was raised by hippies, with no rules and no discipline either.
1: Yeah, I should have been August Aurora or Windy Meadows. I should have hitchhiked to school in a do-rag and called everybody Daddy and Mama. But somehow I ended up with a normal first name. Somehow I was enrolled in the public school system. And somehow the only hash in my childhood was Mary Kitchen's roast beef blend. My parents were working hippies. They'd given up their bohemian lifestyle, hitching from concert to concert with sleeping bag and guitar, for full-time jobs with benefits to raise me and my sister. By then, their idealism was wearing pretty thin. The world was in worse shape than it was when they'd flashed their first peace signs. They'd lost their war on war. There was talk of invading Iran. And all their best frontmen, along with some of their closest friends, had tuned in, turned on, and dropped dead.
2: This is the end, my only friend, the end.
1: So, with all the hope my parents had left, they, like many, got a mortgage and got pregnant. I was born in October 1980. In November that year, Reagan was elected. In December, Lenin was shot. My parents grieved for the world and looked to their brand new baby for solace, peace, proof that some things were right with the world. I made quick work of those ideals. Night and day, I screamed myself hoarse, had violent nightmares, rocked my crib so hard I broke it. The wild bliss of the tantrum had me kicking the walls of our hipped-out van till the blue shag peeled. Every day, it seemed I found a new way to run up my karmic debt. My parents would sit on the deck watching the birds with Cat Stevens, and I'd be inside.

0: inside mutilating the houseplants. For people like my parents, who'd spent their adult lives in quest of a natural, childlike state, a perfect, peaceful state, they thought, I was ideological trouble. I was a child, and my natural state was, well, bestial, they tried to rationalize. It was bleed through from a past life, said my mother. No, the cesarean, said my father. Nobody should be cut into this world. We lived in the sticks, beyond TV signal, grew our own food and swam naked in the Illinois River. My parents were cool with whatever my sister and I were into. Live and let live, they said. Unless it involved the accumulation of stuff, in which case, damn the man. There were no rules, no real instruction, nothing to muck up the natural expansion of our minds. Instead, we got proverbs. Be true to yourself, my father would say, rubbing his temples after work. Don't let nobody keep you down, said my mother, an invisible weight on her smile. And no religion too. I learned all these sayings by heart, like other kids my age learned the Lord's Prayer. Eventually, I'd go out into the world and discover I didn't know how to live. The basic stuff, you know, the rules. How to hold a knife, make small talk, set up a bank account, vote. How to calm yourself down, what to do at a funeral, when to give a compliment, when not to lie, which water it's okay to pee in. My husband has had to teach me a lot.
1: So here's how to shake a hand.
0: Okay.
1: You reach in, you go all the way until your thumb joint meets their thumb joint, mm-hmm. and you grip around their palm.
0: All right.
1: And you keep your arm firm.
0: Our freewheeling home life made school with its clocks and its rules a real drag. The worst part, though, the thing I couldn't stomach and wouldn't abide, were the bullies. The dull-eyed tyrant in the back of the school bus who made all the girls smell his hand. The lunch lady who wouldn't give second helpings. And my spiritual nemesis, my drill sergeant of a third-grade teacher, Mrs. Henson. She lit into me for everything, from speaking out of turn and kissing boys at recess to coloring other girls' ponytails red. I could barely sneeze without her baritone, inappropriate, over my shoulder. One day, she told us to work quietly and come to her desk with any questions. I had to pee. It wasn't a question of having to go, so I struck for the door. Hamrick, she yelled. What? I said. Get in line. There were 9 or 10 kids in line, so I cut in front. The back of the line, she snapped. Finally, I made it to her desk, and she asked, yes? Like she didn't know what I wanted. I still have to go to the bathroom. She waved me off. Go then! No way was she getting away with that. I'd had enough of her lording it over me. So I went. I went right there on the orange carpet by her desk chair. Henson didn't notice at first. Would you just go? She said again. At which point, I held up the front of my dress and looked her in the face. I just did. She glanced down, saw the streaks down my tights, the dark circle on the carpet, a threat to her brown orthopedics, and flew off her chair. My elbow disappeared in her mannish grip, and we went dancing down the hall to the principal's office, me giggling the whole way. I was still laughing when my mother picked me up with a change of clothes. She'd had to take an hour off from her new job where she ran a printing press. I remember her own ink-spattered clothes needed changing. She looked tired, confused. You meant to do it? She asked as I changed my dress in the back of the van. Yeah, I hate her, I said. The logic was simple. Go with the flow. If it feels good, do it. Right? Not knowing quite what to say, she drove me home and I played the rest of the day. My mother liked to say the best thing about the sit-ins and love-ins and concerts of her youth was feeling the love around you of thousands of people. Holding hands and meditating on love and peace, she said, it was an amazing thing. Yeah, they could blow it out their peace pipe. there were some salvageable parts of my parents' hippie creed. Mother Nature knows best, for instance, open your mind, then speak it, down with the system. But not this fluffy stuff about love and peace. How would holding hands and tripping in an empty field stick it to the man or stop nuclear winter? Their meditating couldn't even stop farmers from chasing them off their fields. No, I found I preferred Marx and Engels. Because at least they were realists. My first summer out of college, I played secretary for a city orchestra. A non-profit in a run-down building managed by a community board of directors, I figured it was out of reach of the man. But it turned out there was an executive director, and he was the man, from his wood-paneled office to his gold pinky ring. And my job, it turned out, was to do his, too. Ed, I'll call him, had me handwriting thank you letters to multi-millionaire donors over SpaghettiO lunches, while he laughed with old college friends, his feet propped up on his big desk. Once he told me we had a capital deficit and I should do something about it. And when I asked for help, he said, "You're like a little kid running to her daddy when she drops something in the toilet." By this time, I'd learned to hold my tongue and my bladder, so I spat on his windshield instead every day. When salesmen called, I gave them Ed's home phone number. When I sold concert tickets, I made sure to fill the rows in front of his favorite seats. Sometimes it wasn't enough, and I had to seal myself in one of the soundproof practice rooms and scream. My parents said it'd get better. What goes around comes around. Well, it sure wasn't coming around by itself. In fact, it was getting worse. The symphony had purchased a brand new building, and Ed was so excited to show it off, he made us move in early, into a construction site. He worked in the finished half of the building, but the rest of the staff, all 20-something women, worked in the jackhammer zone. There were men around us every minute, soldering, winking, painting, winking. You'd look down and there'd be a guy with a drill and a sex joke under your desk. Look up and a mustached face would grin down at you from a ceiling beam. Once a painter offered to spank me. I went to Ed, asked him to do something. "What do you want?" he said. "I can't change biology." Around this time, he decided I should be in charge of organizing that year's music festival for area children. It was supposed to be his job, of course, the crown jewel of his first year as director. So while he shopped online for Versace sport coats, I organized the thing, half stoned on paint fumes and so sick of catcalls I thought I might swipe a cello bow and go on a rampage. And then, the local paper ran a back page story about an ex-felon who'd relocated to the area and was moonlighting as a party clown. It so happened Ed had ordered me last minute to find a clown. It also happened Ed never read the news. We don't wanna change the world. I'd quit right after, leave him to the media, the outraged parents. Symphony director hires sex offender for kids show, the papers would say. He couldn't very well blame his secretary. So I did it. When you talk about destruction, and then I undid it. You can call me out. I could drop his calls and kick his car, but I couldn't hire a criminal clown, even if it would get him fired. It wasn't because I needed the paycheck, the health insurance, the hope of a reference. Okay, that was part of it. Mostly, though, it was the kids. The kids who'd come from miles away, only to clap and sing and laugh and hold each other's hands. I couldn't destroy that innocent ignorance, that peace. Somehow I needed to believe in it. That was Peace by Jenna Hamrick.

0: It's to the best of our knowledge. I'm Anne Strainchamps. What is it about food and cooking that makes memories come to life? Walk into a kitchen, fill a pot with water, and you can practically feel the ghosts hovering in the air. Crystal Wilkinson does.
1: When I string green beans, I spread my legs wide and let my dress dip between my legs like my grandmother did, and use the skirt cloth to place the strings in as I go. Everything was a tool in my grandmother's house, even her clothing, mine too. I snap each green bean three times, once to take off the stem, once to take off the tip, and once to break them in half before I place them in a pan of cold water on the floor in front of me. The rhythm of work like this is cellular, a memory my body carries. Our connections to food are ancestral. Sometimes I hear myself saying, "Law me," or "Lord have mercy." I shake the strings from my dress tail into an old newspaper and reach for more. I scrub the new white potatoes, pour any dark spots from the flesh, and dunk them into the pan of water too. I rinse them for dirt, then run more water and rinse them again. I put a little vegetable oil in a large sauce pot and add a smoked turkey leg or thigh and a chopped onion. I let the onion get soft. Then I put in my green beans and new potatoes. Pour just enough water to cover the vegetables and let it simmer. I'm always motivated to cook when something that smells good is simmering in the pot. The aroma floating through the house lets my children know their hard work will pay off. They come one by one and ask, "Mama, what you cooking?" I shoo them back to their chores, smile, wipe the sweat from my brow, and keep at it. I am always thinking of the big mamas, the aunties, and the grannies who were doing the same thing with similar rhythms in their bodies. Their elbows bending, their fingers gripping, their cooking spoons like this, the steam rising to coat their faces. Cooking is meditation. Cooking is communing with the kitchen ghost long dead. These Sundays are church.
0: In her kitchen, Crystal Wilkinson can feel the presence of five generations of Black women who came before her. She grew up in rural Kentucky, making buttermilk biscuits and blackberry cobbler with her grandmother. And now, the former poet laureate of Kentucky is passing her family's stories and recipes down to her own children and grandchildren. Shannon Henry Kleiber is a big fan of her book, Praise Song for the Kitchen Ghosts.
2: Crystal, I love how you talk about hanging up your grandmother's dress sometimes when you're cooking. How did you think about that? Did you just see it and you thought, I need a little inspiration, I'm going to take her dress and I'm going to actually hang it up in the kitchen and have it be an inspiration to me as I'm cooking?
1: It was just something that I did in a moment of grief. You know, after she died, my cousins who are like siblings and my aunts and uncles, we always gathered down home. And so she had passed and we were thinking, we were all in deep grief and thinking about how we proceed from here. It was Thanksgiving and I was struggling. I mean, I'm a good cook, but I was just sort of struggling against the grief and not sure that I could do it. And I remembered that I had her dress in the closet And I just went back there and grabbed it. And my intention was just to touch it, but I brought it into the kitchen with me and hung it up on the back door and sort of felt her presence there and could almost hear her voice saying, okay, get it going. Get your pots out. Let's go.
2: Who else are the kitchen ghosts in your family?
1: Well, I imagine, you know, I talk about my mother being a failed cook. She's there, and my grandmother, Christine, and her mother, and most of all, Aggie of color, she was called, that was born in 1795 in Virginia and brought to Kentucky as an enslaved child. She haunted me so greatly, just the idea of being able to go that far back and touching that part of my history in such a deep ancestral way.
2: What do you mean she haunted you? Did you hear her voice?
1: I did hear her voice. I was at a writing retreat in Florida, and I had been given this task by an editor. I was going to do this series of little short lyric essays around my matriarchal lineage. And I just decided, well, let me see how far back I can go. And I found her, and she was listed as Aggie of Color and Tarleton Wilkinson, who is my fourth great grandfather, a white man, and Aggie of Color, who is my fourth great grandmother, appeared on a court document where he had deeded her kitchen utensils or household items like a feather bedstead, a table, pots and pans. And the top of my head blew off, and I thought I had never gotten so close to the period of enslavement in my lineage. You know, as an intellectual, as a professor, as a black woman in America, I knew the history, but I had never gotten so close to it with my lineage to realize that, you know, that's where the Wilkinson name came from, and the fact that Tarleton was a white man and he had never married a white woman and had 10 children with her. Each little bit of archival research unearthed another wonder to me, and I was really focused on Aggie, and I went to sleep wondering about her life. And I woke up and I heard a voice that said, my mother calls to me, but not in your language. You know, my eyes got popped up, and I just began sobbing, knowing that she was my relative, and it seemed to be a call to me that she was asking me to tell her story.
2: Wow. And so she is a character in this book, and she is a voice in this book, and you've brought her back in so many ways. What is particular or really vibrant about the foodways of her time and her life that came through generations later in your family?
1: I think for me, what happened was when my grandmother passed, I came up with the idea of the kitchen ghost. But I realized that almost nothing we do is sort of isolated in our time. Mm-hmm. You know, everything reaches back. In the bread chapter, I say there has always been bread. And I started thinking about how important it was for my grandmother to have bread. And it was always homemade bread. So it was biscuits and it was cornbread. And I began to trace the lineage of bread. Mm-hmm. What would bread have looked like in Aggie's time with the ration she would have had available to her as an enslaved woman? I started thinking about that and just why we do a certain thing, or why, you know, like soft flour that can only be found in this region to make the perfect Southern biscuit. It's not that Northerners can't make biscuits. They can, but it's in the ingredients too. So sometimes even the ingredients are regional.
2: So tell me about some of the things that you cook if you have a certain emotion. You know, is there some time when you're feeling, I don't know, if you're feeling sad or if you're feeling disconnected, do you turn to a certain thing you want to cook?
1: I think bread making brings it all back, the quickest way to sort of commune with the ancestors, if you will, or to sort of meditate through while cooking. I've got what's been wonderful on social media is to see all of these attempts at the biscuits that people send me. Mm-hmm. And I think biscuits are really simple to make, but they also help me sort of commune with the ancestors when I'm making biscuits or cornbread. And the smell of the cornbread, the sizzle of it going into the skillet.
2: When you were doing the research, is there anything that surprised you?
1: Well, perhaps thinking about my mother and her need for birthday celebration. And thinking about sort of the history of Black people not being able to celebrate during enslavement, not knowing their birthdays. That was a surprise.
2: That was a lovely part. You can tell a little bit about your mother loved her birthdays. She just, right? So tell us about what would that be like?
1: Yeah.
2: And it's actually
1: Valentine's Day. My mother is a Valentine's baby, and so was one of my uncles. February 14th was her birthday, and she would start around Thanksgiving. That's when we would all be together. She would start, and she'd say, you know what's coming up? Guess what's coming up? And we all knew what she was doing. Or she would call me and say, my birthday's coming up in a few months. I mean, I think it started as early as July. But she was always talking about her birthday. And then when I did the research and I connected the history of birthdays for Black people in America, I was like, well, maybe she sort of innately knew this. And I think it also, I hadn't realized how important I also thought birthdays were. Because I always tried to make my children's birthdays special when they were little, even to my own detriment.
2: Well, I think it's worth it. You only have it once a year, right?
1: That's true. It's true.
2: I also really, I like how you talk about recipes as being like poems, and you're a poet also. How does it seem like a poem to you? How do you compare poems and recipes?
1: Well, I think it started with hearing my grandmother. Recipes are both, at least in my family, they're both oral and aural. So there's a storytelling element that I think makes them very poetic. And of course, where we're from, the accent and the cadence of the voice is melodic. And in giving me the recipes, she would say, now, what you're going to need is a bowl about the size of that white one down in that cabinet. Reach down there and you'll see what I'm talking about. And, you know, if I pulled out the wrong one, law me, Crystalline, that is not the right one, the white one, the one with the rim around the top. And then I would grab that up and she'd say, and you're going to feel that about half full. Then you'll need a pinch of this. You'll need a dab of that. And just the rhythm in her voice. And I think all the women of her time from down home sounded that way. I mean, I think it's like in that passage that I read, I mean, I think it's cellular memory, right? Like it soothes me. It's almost like a meditation when I think about them making it, and then I sort of become, I feel like in many ways I've become my grandmother. Not only do I see her doing it, when I look down at my hands are moving in the same way with the same rhythm that she had. You know, I make that sort of joke of like, when she would stir things by hand so hard that her breast would be shaking in her house dress and the meat on her arm would be flapping. And now when I'm beating a cake by hand, I'm like, oh, there she is. Like, there it is. Like that same sort of rhythm, that same motion. You know, not only can you look at old pictures and see the faces of your children or your siblings or your aunts in this generation, I would like to think that some of the things that they did or how they spoke, things we can't see in a photograph, are also present.
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5: Par le fait de la femme à son retour d'âge, This man is farting along to music. He was called Monsieur Lafeur, and the recording is from 1904. So Lafeur was a Frenchman, and somehow he could fart on command. But there was no big stink. People say his farts were completely odorless. These musical fart songs were super popular at the turn of the century. People in France packed into vaudeville theaters to hear Lafeur toot. The World According to Sound is made by Chris Hoff and Sam Harnett.
6: That sound was already familiar across the U.S. military, which for years has been fielding small drones that let frontline ground troops see, for instance, what's over the next hill or inside a nearby tree line. More and more, though, that sound is going to be followed by this one. The Pentagon has begun a huge push to buy hundreds of thousands of small attack drones, the type that have long been the dominant weapon in Ukraine. Drones are responsible for about three-quarters of that war's casualties. This push was the subject of a recent hearing of the Senate Armed Services Committee, chaired by Republican Roger Wicker of Mississippi.
7: Both the American commercial drone industry and the Pentagon are years behind the curve in producing and employing drones. Catching up is as necessary as it is difficult, but I believe we're finally on the cusp of charting a future for American drone dominance.
6: In fact, drone dominance is the name of the Pentagon's new billion-dollar program to jumpstart mass production of small one-way attack drones. It's staging competitions among manufacturers and expects to buy 30,000 of the drones in the next few months and 300,000 next year. That still isn't a lot by the standards of the Ukraine war, says Katerina Bonder, who researches drone warfare at the Center for Strategic and International Studies.
8: Ukrainians produce 6 million drones per year.
6: She says the U.S. urgently needs large numbers of small attack drones for training and to learn how to integrate them into the way that forces fight. So think of that 300,000 as expendable.
8: You can treat them as bullets, basically. That's how they do it in Ukraine.
6: She says the Pentagon's drone buying initiative is a good first step, but just as important is teaching the troops to use them.
8: If you talk to Ukrainian military, they would tell you that despite all the cool software, AI, and you know all this kind of stuff, 80% of strike mission success depends on drone operator skills. How to integrate them, how to actually fight with them, this is something valuable, and it's really hard to buy for money. So there is a lot of work has to be done.
6: Some units are already doing that work.
9: So more or less, the training's focused on integrating the unmanned aerial systems into realistic combat scenarios.
6: Captain Andrew Cannon is a company commander with the 1st Battalion, 2nd Marine Regiment out of Camp Lejeune. He was speaking from a California base where his unit was doing realistic combat training to help the Marines figure out how to incorporate small attack drones, hoping to build lessons to share across the Marine Corps. His unit is using the Neros Archer, which is one of the first selected so far in the Pentagon competition. Not much bigger than a dinner plate, it looks much like the kind hobbyists use. He says the Marines using it are enthusiastic about the new capabilities it gives them.
9: It gives us lethality and precision. It gives small unit leaders the ability to apply force in a very controlled and deliberate way. It allows us to be very effective while reducing risk to the Marines with that standoff that it allows. I'll say a big increase in lethality at the squad level.
6: Some senators at the committee hearing spoke of the quest for drone dominance as a watershed moment in warfare, with Connecticut Democrat Richard Blumenthal equating it to the nuclear arms race or the early days of space exploration. Meanwhile, Bonder, the drone expert, notes that other countries are continuing to advance. For instance, she says Russia, which was already using AI to automate how its drones pick targets, now has begun experimenting with fully autonomous systems that cut human operators out of decisions about what to attack. I'm Jay Price reporting.
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11: You're listening to Song Exploder, where musicians take apart their songs and piece by piece tell the story of how they were made. My name is Tao Nguyen. Melina Duterte goes by the name J-Song. She's a singer, songwriter, and multi-instrumentalist. She's released 3 albums as J-Song and has produced, engineered, and mixed each one. Her 3rd album, Anukko, came out in August 2019. And in this episode, Melina breaks down a song from it called Tenderness.

0: I'm Melina from JSON. I started writing Tenderness summer of 2018. I just moved to LA and I was doing a lot of like production work for other people. This artist came over to like work with me for her whole record. And there was one day where I had to clean her entire hard drive. And I noticed that there was a folder that said vintage drum machines. And I just like copy and pasted it onto my computer because I was like, oh, it's right there. She doesn't know that, but it's okay. And I just like experimented with all of those. I started off by recording this Lin LM1 drum machine. That's like the Prince drum sampler. And I know he used that on like all the hits. And at the time I was listening to a lot of Steely Dan. They make a lot of songs that have like a shuffly beat. And I wanted to emulate that because you don't get to hear it that often, especially in like pop music too. Just like, and I thought it'd be really cool to have this like languid guitar part that strums as if it's a piano. Pretty like minor seventh chords. The concept and like the meaning of the track came as I was writing it. Those chords are used in lots of like R&B songs, and it just felt right to like make a song about love. I was trying to like conceptualize this idea of sitting in your bed thinking about your new romantic partner that you just started dating, and you're kind of like wondering if they're thinking about you and wondering if you're like their right person.
1: Tell me, did you fall in the first glance? Did you think you'd take a chance?
0: As I was doing the vocals, I really wanted that lo-fi effect. I imagined myself on my bed with like an old telephone, and you're kind of like speaking into the telephone. I really wanted that conversational feeling, as if like you're either leaving a voicemail or you're the only one that's speaking, and you really want to put your heart on the line.
1: Show me before you haunt me on the screen. Will my affection pull the strings? Another forgotten memory.
0: And that was originally supposed to be the whole song. It was going to be like a minute and 30 seconds. It was going to be like the intro of that and one chorus.

but I sat with the demo for a couple months, and it just didn't sound right to me. That was the first time for like an album making process where I had demos. Usually when I write songs, I record them at the same time because I really like having the idea in my head and going through with it. But this time I started to get like a little frustrated because I was writing songs that I couldn't play. When it like goes into the part with the drum fill and it comes into the rest of the song, that's just like drum samples, and started sounding too like rigid. It didn't have like a flow, and that's when I decided like I need to have Zach play drums on it. That is my touring mate, Zach. We've been playing music together since middle school and high school, like in jazz bands and like concert bands and indie cover bands. We just went up to his parents' house in our hometown, which is in the East Bay area. They have like this bonus room that he has his drum set in, and he usually records music in there because it's always quiet. I just set up some mics on his drums, and he just like nailed it. He did more to it than I would if I played the drums. More taste and style and like flavor. So I had the drums for Tenderness, and I was super happy because I was like, oh, I could finally have it sound the way that I want it to. And then I went back to LA and started doing bass. Bass is my favorite instrument to play. I started playing the bass after I like really learned guitar, and then I realized that the bass was the most important instrument in every song. I think it's just like has so much meaning in like the foundation of a song. It like really drives and like motivates the groove of it. With the bass, you can just do the roots, but I think I always like to do a little more. I like little nuggets of jazzy notes that work in the chord progression. And I think it like gives it like a really cool flow. Most of the guitar tracks were done in Joshua Tree. I rented this house for like a week. So the intro guitar, I wanted it to sound like the guitar was coming from an old record player, to sound like vintage. And then I wanted to introduce these new elements for guitar layering to make the intro build a little more. So I played through a cleaner setting and put like a tremolo on it, and that was panned left. And then the end of the intro introduces like another guitar panned to the right. And then for the first chorus, I added in a guitar with like a Leslie effect. I love layering guitars. I think that is the secret to making a song sound lush. The Wurlitzer was done in Joshua Tree as well. I thought that the Wurlitzer would really like serve its purpose as being like the Steely Dan part of the song. Just has that like classic electric piano sound that can make the song come to life. It like brings a certain energy that like a guitar doesn't bring. I grew up playing jazz trumpet
And throughout that time, I was like really heavily invested in like music theory and like learning about everything. I've always had the mindset that like music can speak for itself and music can tell a story and like evoke a sort of emotion that lyrics and vocals can't. So I just wanted to have an instrumental passage rather than like more lyrics in the bridge of the song.

I did the final vocals for Tenderness right before I turned in my album. That was the only song where I was like, I don't know if I'm going to release this because I don't know if I'm singing it good or anything like that. And I think there was just a moment where I like forced myself to keep doing the vocal takes over and over again for like hours. And I had like hot tea with me at all times so that I can like coat my throat to like sing it. Cause I don't consider myself like a singer or like someone that can belt. But if I can sing sweetly, I will.

0: Africa. I got my friend Taylor Vick to sing harmonies. I really admire her voice and can relate to the way that she records her voice. She sings really quietly, kind of in a whispery fashion.
1: I'm feeling like we just begun.
0: I also got that style from learning about like how you can make your voice sound bigger by singing quietly. And I just think our voices sound really cool together.

0: think when you're starting off in a new relationship, you feel the effects of like puppy love. You're like obsessed with this person and you're always thinking about them, and everything you do together is really important. Like where you go out to eat and like the sort of vacations that you take. You feel like you're in this environment that's like yours. You feel like you're sinking and you can't get out of that. It's just sort of like you're falling in love. It feels really good to write songs that are about being loving and showing like that you can be vulnerable and emotional in relationships and actively wanting people to know that you love them rather than like being emo, I guess. But I can write songs about being emo anytime.
1: And now, here's Tenderness by J-Som in its entirety.

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Song Exploder is made by executive producer Rishikesh Hirway, producer Christian Kunz, and me. I'm guest hosting for 2019. Production assistance from Olivia Wood and illustrations by Carlos Lerma. Song Exploder is a proud member of Radiotopia from PRX, a curated collective of independent creative podcasts. 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And you can follow me at Tao Get Stay Down. I'm Tao Nguyen. Thanks for listening. Radiotopia.

0: starving artist might be a cliche, but no one makes references to a starving game artist. Ocean Quigley is doing quite well for himself. Thank you very much.
1: So we're in my studio up in the Oakland Hills. It's an old carriage house. This house is about 100 years old or so, that I converted into a painting studio with skylights and French doors and a wood floor.
0: Quigley's studio is filled with canvases, paintbrushes, and epic landscape oil paintings. And there's his Mac, some scanners, and big, fancy monitors and tablets.
1: And all the paraphernalia for digital arts. And then I spend part of my time at the big corporate studios of Electronic Arts, where I'm an art director and a creative director.
0: When Quigley was growing up, he wanted to be an oil painting superstar. He programmed quietly. But that was in the 90s, and back then, video designers were seen as the nerds who drew Italian plumbers, jumping from pixelated mushroom to pixelated mushroom for no apparent reason. But such nerdiness was on its way to becoming a seriously lucrative profession. And, like Mario, Quigley took the leap.
1: I took a job working for Maxis as a senior artist, which is saying something because I was like 24, which sort of tells you how young the industry was at that point, that some kid who dropped out of art schools repeatedly could just go get a job as a senior artist. And I was able to do that because I was just a few years ahead of everybody else with computer graphics.
0: Quigley soon began designing SimCity and then The Sims, which went on to become one of the best-selling video games of all time, and also launched the official language of Simglish. In both games, players get to make their own world and create their own characters. Last year, MoMA opened a gallery exhibition featuring some of Quigley's work for The Sims, along with Pac-Man, Tetris, and Portal.
1: So now games and interactivity have gotten so huge in our culture that they get some attention from highbrow, high art conceptual thinkers.
2: Let's talk about the shooting.
0: In the detective game L.A. Noire, for example, players must look into characters' carefully designed eyes to see if they blink or move suspiciously.
2: Do you deny shooting Everett Gage?
3: I'm a businessman. I run a jewelry store. I don't know what you're talking about.
0: In Limbo, characters are artfully represented only by dark silhouettes, and it's eerie. Even concerned parents can appreciate Grand Theft Auto's beautifully rendered prostitutes, assassinations, and fancy cars.
4: Have that ass! Go, go, go, go!
0: Quigley says it's all good news for artists.
1: There are a lot of jobs, and if you're good, and you have to be pretty good at this point, you can make a really nice career out of that, where you can afford to buy a house in the Bay Area and raise a family. And these things that are really hard for people who are just going to be sticking to oil painting in a fine art gallery world.
0: As game design earns the respect of the art world, it's starting to make its way to universities. James Morgan teaches digital media art at San Jose University.
5: If we were to take and open up a program that said game design on it, we could fill it very easily. Every institution knows that, and some institutions are taking advantage of that.
0: About 100 video game studios call the Bay Area home, from the people who made Pac-Man to the brains behind Rock Band. But not everybody's a winner. Disney recently shut LucasArts, the studio responsible for Star Wars and Indiana Jones games. Major studios like Irrational, Junction Point, and Team Bondi have also closed doors. Even Electronic Arts laid off 1,000 of its employees from 2013 to 2014. So Morgan tries to be realistic with his students.
5: Most of them won't be able to get a job in the industry, so they should be prepared for that. And if they want to continue to do game development, they should have a way to do it. And that's the indies.
6: Everyone likes this one. Because you know your basic shoot 'em up. And do you want to do this one?
0: Angelica Kabunlet is playing a game she helped produce called Taking Candy from a Baby. She made it for the 2014 Global Game Jam, where participants were given 48 hours to make a game. In Kabunlet's game, players must figure out who took the candy from the baby by wandering around and searching for clues.
6: So that's the secretary. And then the anteater. We have a horse. And then a duck. These are all the people that, like, are working for the company in the story that could have taken the cookies. And then we just have to figure out which one did it.
0: Kabunlin is president of the San Jose Game Development Club. And she says anyone can get involved. English majors give ideas for the game's storylines. Child development majors help make the game child-friendly. Biology majors want to create virtual realities depicting, say, the life cycle of frogs or evolution.
6: Yeah, I don't think there's any major really that can't, you know, participate in this club because everyone can play a game. If you can throw a rock into a hole, you're playing a game.
0: Game art is the only art Kabunlin feels she's got a shot at.
6: I believe game making is more accessible than art or even like more of those smaller niches because games are meant to reflect something in the world. I mean, think of like the simplest game like Pokemon, you're collecting stuff, right? You know, that's the basis of it. And like anybody can collect stuff. That's why I like games because it connects to people not like in a broader sense.
0: Back in his studio, Quigley is painting a landscape. But he knows the world cares more about The Sims than his landscape of Mount Diablo.
1: People like painting, but they don't love it in the same way that people seem to love video games.
0: When Quigley shows off his oil paintings in galleries, the most he'll get is that polite golf match style applause. But with video games...
1: When I'm finishing up a project and showing the world what it is that I'm doing, you know, I'll get mail from random people ranging from death threats to offers of marriage.
0: When Quigley puts his last brushstroke on a painting, it's done. Finished. It just sits there. Try getting the girl with the pearl earring to jump from one mushroom to the next, and she won't listen. But turn on The Sims 5, and you can choose your character's hairstyle and muscle mass, build their charisma points, and send them to law. Quigley puts his last brushstroke on a painting. It's done. Finished. It just sits there. Try getting the girl with the pearl earring to jump from one mushroom to the next, and she won't listen. But turn on

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0: This is Ray, the source of all black knowledge, with another rumination to kind of hold you over while we're working on new episodes of the podcast. We are working on new episodes of the podcast, right?
1: Yes, we are.
0: Absolutely. The only limitation in that is, funding? We're waiting to get some kind of...
1: Yeah, financial support makes it a whole lot easier to produce the episodes because it's so involved. I think it's hard to realize until you're on this side of things what goes into an episode. So funding is what makes the world go around, and funding is what makes episodes happen.
0: All right. So with that said, here's what I've been thinking about. And that's our whole life since we've been married has revolved around children. We've always had children in the house. There was a time when we had absolutely a full house, 6 kids, and 4 for the longest period of time in the house growing up, making noise, busting holes in the walls, having to be calmed down. And it's like, it's that sound now that the last two, the twins, both 18 years old, they were off to college, and I don't have mixed feelings. I'm not happy about seeing them leave. I don't know. In some ways, I kind of imagine some level of relief, but from doing all the running around stuff. But I don't know. It's hard to imagine what the house is going to be like without them being here. You know, I like the title Daddy, and I like hearing it. I know a lot of things I'd like to do over.
1: Mm-hmm. I think for us, though, empty nesting is different because you had 2 kids when we got married. We have never not had kids. We don't know what it is to exist with each other without kids being a factor. So whereas traditional couples, like they get married, they have a period, like they have before kids, and then after kids. We never had a before kids. So this is all so new and crazy for us because we don't know how to

0: exist without children being part of the daily equation.
1: I guess I have a lot of thoughts about time I wish I would have spent more of. You know, you just can't think about those things in the moment, but I think about it a lot now.
0: I mean, all of us have that if I could do it over. I don't think there is anybody who has launched a child who said, I did everything exactly how I wished I would have done it. If that person exists, I want to meet them. But like, that's just not how it goes. But I think you have to look back and go, okay, did I do the best I could with the resources I had and the knowledge I had at the time? And how did it turn out? Because sure, we made lots of mistakes, but our kids still turned out pretty good in spite of us. And I think that is the final measuring tape.
1: Yeah, I can get that. But I just, you know, just raw emotionally, I just, I miss them. I miss the idea of missing them.
0: I think the hard part is that launching your last child is a definitive marker of aging. Like, there's an awareness of age and life progression that happens that you can no longer ignore. When you're in the thick of things and you still got young kids in the house and you're running around in circles, no matter what that calendar says, no matter what your age is, there is still some remnant of feeling youthful because you have young children. When all of your children are adults, you can't deny the fact that you are getting older and moving into a different stage of life.
1: There's that. And when I was a kid, for the most part, most of the time growing up, I was alone as the only kid in the house. My sisters had long since grown up, or we weren't living together and they wanted a house. And I always imagined, you know, how wonderful it would be to have a lot of siblings in the house, to have instant playmates. I don't know.
0: Well, Dave, what am I, Chop Lover? No. Like, they ain't moving out and leaving you in the house all by yourself. I'm still going to be here. You aren't going to be by yourself. That's crazy.
1: Yeah, there's that.
0: Oh, there's that. That's what I get. Oh, yeah, I am stuck with this woman in the house. Okay. You might live to regret that, because you got a lot of years to spend in this house with just me.
1: We could have had some more kids.
0: You couldn't have had more with me, so I don't know how that was going to work out either.
1: Science.
0: Uh-huh. And how does that science work when you have another child but your wife isn't involved?
1: I ain't talking, but that's not science.
0: That's what you said.
1: That's not science. That's not what
0: I'm talking about. Nah, man, I ain't trying to be 532 going to a high school graduation.
1: Jesus.
0: What did Jesus got to do with anything? What Jesus got to do with being old and having kids?
1: Miracles.
0: Uh-huh.
1: Blessings.
0: Uh-huh.
1: You know, glorification.
0: Uh-huh.
1: You know, spirit for the world.
0: Oh, you just talking crazy now. Because I told you, I ain't trying to be looking like somebody's great-grandma up at high school graduation talking about that's my child. No, that ain't going to happen.
1: I've already been through that, though.
0: Okay, well, then you've had that experience. You can move on. I'm not trying to have it.
1: Yeah, people think that the twins are, I'm their grandfather.
0: Well, see, you've had that experience, so you understand what I'm trying to avoid. I want to be youthful with adult children. I want to hang out with my children, and people go, is that your sister? And not be like, is that your grandma?
1: I appreciate the fact that they're only children for a little bit of time, and they're going to be adults for many, many, many decades, you hope, you pray for. And that relationship as adults is probably, that's the one that you're going to have the most time with.
0: But, and people never tell you how much fun adult children are. Having adult children is a whole nother ballgame, but good gracious, you have raised somebody who understands all of your crazy and likes you anyway. That is the perfect situation. Like, they have watched you grow up just like you watched them grow up, and now they're adults alongside you, and you really, like, they know all the inside jokes. They know you well. Like, I have so much fun with them as adults.
1: Well, I'm going to miss the babies, you know.
0: Well, you can linger on to that missing them and have all the nostalgia. I'm going to enjoy the adults.
1: Jesus.
0: Yes, Jesus, but I will still enjoy the adults.
1: All right. So now I know how you feel. Well, thank you very much.
0: You're welcome. And no, there are no more babies coming in this house.
1: Jesus.
0: Jesus can come every Christmas. That's the only baby coming in this house is baby Jesus on Christmas.
1: Bye, you.
2: I still have a dream.
3: Yes.
2: It is a dream deeply rooted in the American dream. I have a dream that one day this nation will rise up and live out the true meaning of its creed. We hold these truths to be self-evident that all men are created equal.
4: You knew you were at a moment of American history. You just knew you were.
5: This is Sandy Fitzpatrick. Tell us where we are right now.
4: We're standing on the very top steps of the Lincoln Memorial, remembering August 28, 1963, which was one of the most exhilarating days of our life.
5: Our, meaning her and her husband.
6: Jim Fitzpatrick.
5: They'd been married 2 years when they attended the March on Washington.
4: We actually stood right here at the bottom of the steps.
5: The march was held on a Wednesday.
4: A gorgeous day, not one of Washington's beastly hot days.
5: And as Sandy and Jim recall, the crowd...
4: It was said 3/4 of the audience was African-American, but it was definitely a mixed march.
5: Was immense.
6: You turned around, and it was just a mass of people on both sides of the reflecting pool and all the way up to the base of the Washington Monument.
5: Now, a number of civil rights leaders spoke that day.
4: Whitney Young from the Urban League, Roy Wilkins from NAACP, James Farmer, and John Lewis, who is still a great congressperson in our Congress.
5: But when Dr. Martin Luther King Jr. took the podium,
4: nobody knew this was going to be one of the great speeches of our history.
6: It was malign. It was powerful. It was almost hypnotic.
2: I have a dream.
4: There was a rolling quality to it.
2: That one day on the red hills of Georgia,
4: like waves,
2: the sons of former slaves and the sons of former slave owners,
4: each time it took you to a higher level,
2: will they be able to sit down together at the table of brotherhood?
4: He had that ability to raise his audience.
7: I'd heard him speak many, many times before. He was from Atlanta. I was from Atlanta. He taught me in college.
5: Julian Bond is, in fact, one of 8 students who studied under Dr. King.
7: You know, a lot of people say that, but he only taught one time and he only taught one class. So the other people are saying this, just telling a lie, a terrible lie.
5: These days, after serving in both houses of the Georgia legislature and chairing the National Association for the Advancement of Colored People, Bond does some teaching of his own.
7: I'm a professor at American University and the University of Virginia, teaching courses in civil rights history.
5: But at the time of the March on Washington, Bond had recently helped found the Student Nonviolent Coordinating Committee, or SNCC.
7: I was the communications director, which meant I was the publicist.
5: So on that late August day, he was there, right there, at the base of the Lincoln Memorial.
7: I do remember that SNCC were the only people who sang We Shall Overcome.
8: Really?
7: Yes. There are pictures of us, both moving pictures and still pictures, of us holding hands and singing We Shall Overcome.
5: But something else Bond remembers, of course, is Dr. King's legendary speech.
7: He delivered it so well put together. It was just wonderful.
2: I have a dream that one day, even the state of Mississippi, a state sweltering with the heat of injustice, sweltering with the heat of oppression, will be transformed into an oasis of freedom and justice. I have a dream.
7: This was the rationale of why is there a civil rights movement? It's as if somebody asked him that, and he answered it in this speech.
2: That my 4 little children will one day live in a nation where they will not be judged by the color of their skin, but by the content of their character. I have a dream today.
7: And you couldn't come away from that without having any doubts about why there was a movement and what it wanted.
5: And Bond says, thanks to that movement, we've come a long way toward making Dr. King's dream come true. But he hopes we don't stop now.
7: I was part of the last generation in American history to engage in sustained mobilization for civil rights. And I don't want to be the member of the last generation that did that.
5: So if you were to sort of give a message to this generation, the next generation, what would that be?
7: I'd say get off your keisters, do something.
5: And back in 1963, that's what Dr. King's speech inspired so many others to do, such as Sandy and Jim Fitzpatrick.
4: We knew it was important, and we wanted to be involved in this.
5: Because after all, they say, Dr. King's dream is, in short, the American dream.
6: One of the great articulations of the American dream that's ever been spoken.
2: Let freedom ring, and when this happens, when we allow freedom ring, when we let it ring from every village and every hamlet, from every state and every city, we will be able to speed up that day when all of God's children, black men and white men, Jews and Gentiles, Protestants and Catholics, will be able to join hands and sing in the words of the old Negro spiritual, free at last, free at last. Thank God Almighty, we are free at last.
5: I'm Rebecca Shear.
3: This is Bird Note. Rosalie Barrow Edge famously said, "The time to protect a species is while it is still common." She was one of the 20th century's most outspoken advocates for birds and the creator of the world's first refuge for raptors. In the U.S., birds of prey were once fair game for farmers and sport hunters who believed that raptors were a threat to livestock. In 1929, Pennsylvania was one of several states that offered a cash reward for every goshawk killed. That drew bounty hunters to the Appalachian Mountains, where migrating eagles, falcons, and hawks died by the thousands. When Rosalie learned of the slaughter, she spearheaded a campaign to lease and later buy a ridgeline hunting ground that locals called Hawk Mountain. In 1934, newly hired game wardens made certain that raptors were no longer hunted for sport, but counted for science. Today, Hawk Mountain Sanctuary attracts hundreds of researchers and volunteers who work to ensure that birds of prey remain a common sight. For Bird Note, I'm Ariana Rimmel. This episode is dedicated to the memory of Nancy Nordhoff, whose legacy of tenacious support for environmental conservation and opportunities for women will last for generations to come.
8: I'm Chris Glomsky, and this is Poetry Now. Last spring, I visited one of the Carolinas, and I realized I hadn't seen the ocean in more than 10 years. So I was feeling, I guess, pleasantly out of my element and spent a lot of time just watching waves. So the title is, you know, a kind of variable that bleeds into the first line, and it's literally kind of an echo of the kind of perpetual motion of the waves, right? There's no way to really kind of count them. X number of waves dropped into froth, jellyfish ajar of innards half buried in sand, dead nature. What are these things, and who are they for? This blue rug is its own genre, and these painted apples round out the essence of what can be made into what can be eaten. Winter interest, 3.9 APR. April come. She will not swipe the sun into sky. Limits of credentialed credit. At least you're not the janitor's azaleas of the everyday dustpan. There's the problem. It's like a concussive grenade at the end of the mine. Mind the income gap. Let's activate the fact that every word means go back to the back of the line, because that is where the front leads. Years of the postmodern translated by the annuity of spring. Hello. My name is the first person I. I am indebted. I am indented. I insist on remaining unidentified. With the longer poem that this piece was originally part of, pretty early on, I started realizing that whatever else I was doing in the poem, I was working with ideas of the way everything is structured socially in different forms of hierarchies. And along with those hierarchies and one's place in them come different levels of privilege. Who gets to own these beautiful beach houses on an ocean? You know, the one we were in, we were renting.
9: What are these things, and who are they for?
8: The places we find ourselves within those hierarchies frequently have as much to do with luck and the ability or lack thereof of sort of navigating the systems that create those hierarchies.
9: She will not swipe the sun into sky. Limits of credentialed credit.
8: I've always been fascinated by the myth of Sisyphus. He was a king, but he was also known for his trickery, which at some point upset the wrong god. So then his punishment was to spend eternity rolling a large boulder up a hill, only to have the boulder roll back down. And I was pleased to find, after writing this poem, that some scholars interpret Sisyphus as an ancient personification of the waves breaking over the shore.
10: That was Chris Glomsky and his poem, X Number. I'm Katie Clarkson, and this is Poetry Now, a production of the Poetry Foundation. For more about this series, go to poetryfoundation.org/poetrynow.
11: It was a beautiful spring day. I was playing outside when I spotted something furry next to the house and went over to investigate. It turned out to be a fluffy little squirrel. I'd never seen a squirrel act so tame before. He'd come right up to me. He was moving slower than I'd ever seen a squirrel move before, like he was drunk or something. I don't know what this says about me, but his drunken stumbling around made him seem more approachable. I saw this as an opportunity. If I played my cards right, I'd get to pet this little guy. We might even become friends. He could live in my pocket. So I crouched down, and he scurried up to me, as if he wanted something. I figured, from the way he was acting, he must be thirsty, so I ran inside as quick as I could, and I came back out with a pie plate of water. He was still there, acting squirrely. I knelt down again and put the water down, and he came up to investigate. Now, at this point, I'd said hello, I'd gotten him some water. I figured we'd developed a bit of a rapport. So I knelt down to make my move. I reached out to pet him. Ah! He bit me hard and ran away. Our budding friendship was dashed, and I was bleeding a little. I did what comes naturally to a 9-year-old. Dad! And ran inside to tell my dad. Now, my dad's a doctor, but he wasn't worried when I told him about the bite. I told him the squirrel was acting weird, but he said squirrels weren't known to carry diseases like rabies. He patched me up with a Band-Aid, and I went to watch cartoons. Things changed a couple of weeks later. My parents were watching the news, and they heard about a few confirmed cases of rabies in squirrels nearby. That really freaked them out. The thing about rabies is, once symptoms appear, there's no cure. Those symptoms can develop months after exposure, and it can be fatal. It's crucial that you get the vaccine before symptoms appear. Fortunately, my dad's a doctor, so he whisked me away to the clinic where he worked to have one of his colleagues stick me with the vaccine. So we walk into the exam room, and my dad's colleague is there. He is a quiet, professional, dignified physician. He explained he was going to give me the rabies vaccine. He pulled out the needle. I looked away, and he stuck it in my arm. Then he pulled out another syringe. Dad's colleague told me there were only six more injections to go. Now, I was nervous about needles, and the idea of more than one boggled my 9-year-old mind. I panicked. I didn't know what I was going to do, but I was not getting 6 more needles. I had to make a break for it. I looked around the room. When I saw the dark, burrow-like opening under the doctor's desk, instincts took over, and I bolted for it. I don't think my dad or his colleague knew what to think. My dad's colleague, again, a dignified gentleman doctor, got down on his hands and knees and started pleading with me to come out. He even reached out and grabbed my wrist, and I wriggled free from his clutches. I didn't want any more shots. During this time, my dad was hanging awkwardly by the door, I think kind of embarrassed that his supposedly mature 9-year-old son was having some sort of crazy tantrum. After a while, my dad's colleague got up, and I kind of figured I'd won. I would just live there under the desk forever. Now, it turns out I hadn't won. They were just calling for reinforcements. That's when the nurse showed up. Unlike my father, who had brought me to this den of pain, and his sadistic friend, who had tried to stick me with 8 needles, this nurse, I liked. She'd always been really nice to me whenever I visited my dad at the hospital. I figured this one, I could trust. My feelings of trust were confirmed when she kneeled down and pulled out a full-sized Kit Kat chocolate bar. She held the chocolate just out of reach, and as I stretched my arm out for it, she lured me out of my burrow. When I was back out and sitting on the exam table, she gave me the chocolate bar and iron-wrapped it, and stuffing my face with chocolate as I got those 6 other shots didn't make them hurt any less, but at least I was eating chocolate. That day I realized that squirrels, doctors, nurses, and even sweet, delicious chocolate have something in common. Betrayal.
12: This piece comes from J.P. Davidson.
13: I have 2 degrees in anthropology. I wear a fedora when I travel, and I travel a lot. I've pretty much based my life on Indiana Jones. On a recent trip to Africa, I had some free time, so I thought I'd look for the Ark of the Covenant.
14: Yeah, the Ark of the Covenant, the chest the Hebrews used to carry around the Ten Commandments.
15: What do you mean, Commandments? You're talking about the Ten Commandments?
14: Yes, the actual Ten Commandments, the original stone tablets that Moses brought down out of Mount Horeb and smashed, if you believe in that sort of thing.
13: I don't really believe in that sort of thing, but it's worth a look. There's a church in Aksum, Ethiopia, near the border with Eritrea, that's supposed to be the final resting spot of the Ark. So, just like Indiana Jones, I tighten my fedora and hop into a propeller plane. I pictured myself traveling on a red line, moving up a parchment map of Africa, not cramped in an old Russian Fokker 50 with fading Air Ethiopia paint job on the sides.
16: For nearly 3,000 years, man has been searching for the lost Ark. Not something to be taken lightly. No one knows its secrets. It's like nothing you've ever gone after before.
13: The story of how the Ark ended up in Ethiopia goes like this. Around the first millennium BC, the Queen of Sheba went to visit King Solomon in Jerusalem, who insisted she not take anything of his. Fine. But late one night, after a strategically spicy meal, the queen downed a glass of water the king had left by her bedside. In the morning, the tricky Solomon demanded something in return. She went back to Ethiopia, pregnant. When their son came of age, he visited his father in Jerusalem. In revenge, the son made off in the night with the tabot, the ark, returning with it to his kingdom in Ethiopia.
17: የአውሮፓን መሰሎች አችሁ እንደተቀመጣችሁ እንድትቆዩ አሳስባለሁ። ሌዲስ ኤንድ ጀንትልመን ዊ ሃቭ ጀስት ላንድድ አት አክሱም ኤርፖርት ኤንድ ዘ ታይም ኢዝ 20 ሚኒትስ ቱ 11 ኤ.ኤም.
13: In a crowded mini taxi into town, I asked the driver if I could see the Ark.
18: We believe that the Ark Covenant is here.
13: So where?
18: And you are lucky you are going to see and visit the home of Ark Covenant.
13: Driving from the airport into town is like driving through the Three Little Pigs pop-up book. Beautiful circular mud huts with traditional thatch roofs give way to corrugated roofs and concrete block buildings once we reach the paved roads of town. A word about Ethiopia. It's poor, really poor. Figures are rough, but it's said that 7 million people are directly dependent on food aid, that if aid were to stop, 7 million people, that's one-tenth of the population, would starve to death. Everywhere I go, I have to push my way through children with big eyes asking me for money. But mostly, they're asking me for pens.
19: Give me a pen!
13: The location of the Ark, unlike the film, isn't exactly hidden. In fact, it's on page 45 of my Lonely Planet guide. It sits in a church, right in the center of town. Amplified prayers are read all throughout the day in Giz, the ancient biblical text, and then Amharic, the local language. I take a tour when I get there. This is my guide, John.
20: Okay. First start, welcome to the Aksum Zen church. And this one is here, the first church of in Africa.
13: Okay, so the Ark is here.
20: Yes, yes.
13: Have you seen it?
20: No, because the Ark was only kept by the famous monk. The famous monk is not allowed to the compound place. The life of the monks inside.
13: Just like in the film, the danger of looking at the Ark is instant oblivion. To look upon the tabot is to look into the eyes of God, something no mortal can handle. That's why it's guarded by a monk, the only person who can see it. He spends his life, his whole life, in the same room where it's kept. While my guide's explaining all this, a monk floats by, as if on rollerblades.
20: Here, now he's very lucky, you know, visitor of the Ark of the Covenant, a monk. Very lucky, you know. Now he's to the toilet. This monk only allowed to the Ark of the Covenant.
13: And where's he going?
20: The toilet or the rest, yeah.
13: So the monk still has to pee. In Raiders of the Lost Ark, if you remember, Indiana Jones is always just ahead of the Germans, who are doing the major digging. Near the church where the Ark is kept is a perfect giant square being dug by a German archaeologist.
21: Professor Dr. Helmut Ziegert.
13: They won't let him dig too close to the Ark because he's showing, scientifically, that some of the church's teachings aren't quite right. So what do you think is more important, the science or the belief?
21: No, for me it's the science, and for them the belief. This is just normal.
13: I asked him if he believes in the Ark, in what everyone around us has placed their faith in.
21: No, before I have real facts, I don't believe. Nothing.
13: There are discrepancies in the story of the Ark. For example, the Queen of Sheba is believed to have lived 1,000 years before the time of Solomon, so she could not have visited Jerusalem and had his child. The child could not thus have returned to swipe the Ark from the Holy Land and bring it back to Ethiopia.
22: Indy, there's something that troubles me.
23: What is it?
22: The Ark. If it is there, then it is something that man was not meant to disturb. Death has always surrounded it. It is not of this earth.
13: Beggars and orphan children, elderly and the blind, all stretch their hands to me in a lifelong, palm-out gesture. A legless man with flip-flops on his hands shuffles underfoot. lives waiting for the promise of heaven from their own personal hell. Given the chance, all the sufferers orbiting the church would probably cash in the only thing they do have, belief and hope, for the chance to see God. Belief that God exists, and hope that, as promised, the next life is better than this one. After a few days sitting outside the church, I realized that I'll never be allowed to see the Ark, to see if there is a God. I would like proof that God exists, but that might lead to proof that God doesn't exist, and I think that's what I fear most. I try to ignore the flies tickling my face with the same abandon as everyone around me. Some kids, like walking corpses, too tired with malaria and the cruel shock of being alive, don't swat the flies away, allowing them to crawl up their nose, even on their open eyeballs that stare at me, the foreigner. I fear I may have become numb. I capture cold, enlargeable, but always two-dimensional images on my camera. I record sounds of children who have nothing more than rags and hunger. I write down these thoughts as children beg me for pen, mister, you pen.
0: Give me a pen.
13: While scribbling these words in a notebook, my pen breaks.
0: Give me pen.
13: Ink bleeds down the page like blood. I close it and silently start to cry. The tear I'd been holding back all week chases a fly off my cheek. There's no one I can ask for a pen. Mr. Pen, you?
0: Give me a pen.
13: Through the blur, I see children watching me. They're smiling.
0: Give me a pen.
13: Why? Why do they keep smiling?
0: Yes.
13: Is this the Ark? This is Jake Warga.

What you hear on PRX Remix is handpicked by two curators. We search the earth for the best sounds around. We're like DJs, but for stories. Thanks for listening.

0: All right, here we go. Ready, sing.
1: Choir practice at Franklin's First United Methodist Church is in full swing. The choir's director leads the group through a bunch of warm-up exercises. But this isn't a regular church choir. If I want

0: It's a music therapy group for people with Parkinson's disease. Parkinson's is a brain disorder that affects movement of all kinds, including speaking. People with the disease can be hard to understand. They may have trouble enunciating or projecting their voice. Singing, though, can help.
1: Girls in white dresses with blue satin sashes. Snowflakes that stay on my nose and eyelashes.
0: There are about 15 people at today's practice, a mix of men and women, mostly in their 60s and 70s. And sitting front and center, looking like an eager schoolgirl, is Laurie Sackett, a lead soprano.
2: I do get so much joy from singing. And that helps the neurons.
0: Parkinson's did a number on her voice, she says. She had trouble projecting. She sounded very gravelly. And she could barely sing.
2: I couldn't carry a tune in a bucket. And I had gone from high soprano to barely being able to get the alto out.
0: It was March of 2015 when Laurie was diagnosed with the disease. But when she first went to the doctor, Parkinson's was not on her radar.
2: I thought I had a recurrence of my carpal tunnel because I was having the shaking of my hand.
0: The doctor ran some tests. It wasn't carpal tunnel. He didn't know what to think.
2: He had me go out in the hallway and walk up and down the hallway a couple of times. And he said, "Well, I don't know. Don't think it's Parkinson's." I said, "Huh?"
0: Even still, he decided to treat it like it was Parkinson's. He gave her a prescription, told her to take the pills for 2 weeks. If she felt better, then it was Parkinson's.
2: And I took the pills, and 2 days later, I didn't have the tremor. I was able to move a little faster. It felt better. And I went back, and he walked in the room, and I said, "Hey, Doc, it's Parkinson's."
0: Parkinson's is a progressive disease, meaning that it gets worse over time. People with it can end up in wheelchairs. They can develop dementia. Many need round-the-clock care in the later stages. But Laurie didn't really have a chance to think about all that. A lot of other things were going wrong in her life at the time.
2: The spring of 2015 was not a good time of my life. On March 20th, I was laid off of my job that I had had for 10 and a half years that I absolutely loved. On March 24th, I got the final diagnosis of the Parkinson's. On Good Friday, which was just a couple of weeks later, I had to put down my Arabian mare. And on June 18th, my husband passed away.
0: Laurie says she basically stayed in bed for the next year and a half.
2: I just pulled the covers up over my head and said, "Go away."
0: But then, in December of 2016, she learned on Facebook about something called Rocksteady Boxing. It's a program designed to improve Parkinson's symptoms. Laurie decided to give it a try and was excited when she made quick progress.
2: At my evaluation, I couldn't walk a straight line heel to toe. And 6 months after I started, I was doing jumping jacks.
0: Laurie says getting moving, the very thing her body was resisting, is what turned things around.
2: You've got to keep going with the Parkinson's. And the more activity you do, the better off you are.
0: And she kept going. She stuck with the boxing class, joined a support group, and when she heard about the choir, she signed right up.

0: some ways, a choir was an obvious choice for Laurie. She'd sung in church since she was a little girl, and as an adult, she did musical theater and even sang in the Nashville Symphony Chorus. Laurie was determined to get her voice back, and with time and practice, she did. She got her range back up and her projection, too.
1: I've not only stopped the progression of the disease, I'm better off than I was when I was diagnosed.
0: Still, the tremor in her right hand can get pretty bad, especially when she's stressed, she says. And sometimes, she has trouble getting the words off the tip of her tongue, as she puts it. She'll close her eyes mid-sentence, thumbing through her mental dictionary.
1: When I'm having a bad day, it's under the covers and stay there. Pure and simple. I just can't do anything. You can't get going. You can't get motivated. And that is caused by the Parkinson's. It's not just because you're lazy.
0: But eventually, Laurie gets out of bed and gets on with life.
1: Now I have to say, you've got to get up. You will get up. You will do the dishes. You will let the dog out. And the dog has helped because he will not take no for an answer. Silent night, holy night.
0: Laurie knows what might be coming. There are choir members with much more advanced cases than hers. A couple have even died from the disease.
1: But I choose to say, I'm going to delay that as long as possible. I have no one to be a caregiver to me, so I've got to take care of myself.
0: And she's going to keep doing the thing that brings her so much joy, singing.
1: I went through the not being able to sing, and I've got my voice back, and I know how to keep it now. So I'm just going to keep it.
0: From the Transom Traveling Workshop and WPLN, this is Jennifer Rich.
2: This is Bird Note. How long can a bird fly without once touching the earth or alighting to perch? Experts have speculated for years that some kinds of swifts spend long, continuous periods of their lives in the air. To figure out exactly what they get up to, Swiss scientists began researching alpine swifts, a large species with a wingspan of over 2 feet. The research published in 2013 involved attaching sensors to some of the swifts while they were nesting in Europe and recovering them on the bird's return from spending winter in Africa. It was already known that the swifts eat on the wing, but what about sleep? The sensors showed long periods when the swifts were gliding and not flapping their wings. But scientists aren't sure if that means the birds were asleep. Could be that, like some other animals, alpine swifts do all their sleeping during the summer breeding season and don't sleep at all during migration. As for why they stay aloft so long, while they're supreme flyers, swifts find landing complicated. They can't perch because they have very short legs. So, if they can manage it, avoiding touching down makes perfect sense. For Bird Note, I'm Michael Stein.
3: When I was a little child, I didn't have a thing I could imagine in my future. That blank never really got filled in. I'm a trans mask person. I was on a trajectory to turn into an adult that, like, is completely incongruous with, like, the adult that I think I should be becoming. What's your thing that makes you a massive queer?
4: I am a bisexual woman. I did do imagining of my future, the traditional future of, like, a heterosexual person.
3: Okay.
4: Because I, like, came into my queerness later in my life. Now I feel like a teeny tiny teenager.
3: Yeah.
4: Do you know what I mean?
3: Totally. Now I'm 32. I feel like I'm at the stage in my life where whatever it is that you are picturing, it should have happened, or now would be the time where you'd be like, okay, let's do that stuff I imagined.
4: Like,
3: pizza!
4: Arlie.
3: Jesse.
4: It's 8:30 p.m. What if we headed out into the London night and tried to find our future selves?
3: I like it. Jesse, what are we doing?
4: We're just heading out of New Cross to see where the night takes us.
3: Just past Surrey Quays Overground Station.
4: We just went past Bermondsey Station. London Bridge!
3: London Bridge!
4: We're in Newington Green.
3: Where are we going?
4: To Emma's house.
5: Hi!
4: So I have just a specific time that I want to remind you about.
5: Time? Oh, specific?
4: Teenagers.
5: Okay.
4: Someone says, who's the most likely to end up gay? And then you were like,
5: I point at you!
4: Why did you see my future?
5: Well, I mean, I sensed you.
4: Can you hear that?
3: Yeah.
6: Yes, hi. My name is Leslie. I'm a friend of your mum's and now a friend of yours. I'm nearly 70 years old. I'm a lesbian.
3: Is it okay to just let your life happen?
5: I find the universe tells you if you're going in the wrong direction, if you're following the wrong path.
6: It's just much harder for you right now, certainly with transgender people. But you have to go ahead and be flamboyantly living your life. These things are just natural flow. And when you're not in the mainstream, I think mainstream people probably have it, but they have more distraction.
5: Queerness is this wonderful kind of gift in that way that so many people don't have. To kind of just say, well, actually, how else could I be happier?
3: Do you find cycling to be like a meditative time?
4: Yeah.
3: Right. It's like about 1:30 in the morning.
4: Yeah.
3: We must have cycled well over 20 miles by now.
4: Do you feel like you're living your life?
7: No, I feel like there's something I should be doing that's slightly out of reach.
4: What's that?
7: Ringing my bell.
4: Do you always know that you wanted to have kids?
1: No, actually.
4: Do you ever regret it?
1: Yeah. Yeah, but you love them. They're beautiful people.
3: It is 3:30 in the morning. We're up on a place called Telegraph Hill. We've pretty much come back to where we started.
4: It's really nice to like give like an allotted time and space to thinking about something that I think we both think about quite a lot anyway.
3: It can be a conscious, active choice going through the world open and flexible about what being happy and fulfilled could look like over the course of all the decades of your life.
4: Mm.
3: The sun is actually starting to come up, like the sky's getting lighter.
4: Yeah.
3: That's mad. This piece was produced by Jess Lawson and Arlie Adlington as part of the 24-hour radio race from KCRW's Independent Producer Project.
8: The hills of southern New Hampshire are a long way from the glitz and glamour of Hollywood, but that's where our tale of lost treasure begins. Our unlikely leading man is Peter Massey, a straight-talking, cigarette-smoking carpenter. In 2006, Peter was hired to clean out and tear down a one-horse barn built in the 1890s.
9: The homeowner had said that whatever's left in the barn goes into the dumpster. So, you know, we're Yankees, we were picking through stuff.
8: In the dust, he found 7 old reels of film.
9: But they were just in a cardboard box or a couple cardboard boxes, sitting up in the hayloft.
8: And he saved them.
9: Because I wanted to know what was on them. I wanted to know what was there. Because I'm pretty smart like that.
8: Peter threw the box into the front seat of his pickup and drove off into the sunset to find someone who knew something about old films. 2 towns over in Keene, New Hampshire, he found an expert, Dr. Larry Benequist, professor emeritus and founder of the film department at Keene State College. Larry gets a lot of calls about people finding old films.
10: In fact, it happened last week 3 times.
8: And he always takes them. He's helped identify and restore a dozen or more films previously thought lost.
10: It's like digging for skeletons or dinosaur bones in Africa. It really is.
8: And there's a lot to dig for. much of America's early film history is lost.
10: 80 to 90% of the ones made before 1930 are gone. And that's a lot of our cultural history. I mean, think about it. We have more surviving paper from the time of Shakespeare than we do film from the late 19th and early 20th century.
8: It's crazy to think about how much we're missing. Many films back then were only 10 or 20 minutes, so we're not talking about grand, sweeping epics. But these were artists experimenting with a brand new medium. And every film shows how American culture represented itself to itself at the turn of the 20th century. What we thought was beautiful, funny, heroic, and sad. What stories we thought were worth telling. Films from this era do occasionally turn up, though, and that's what gets Larry excited. He drove out to Peter's to see the reels. Peter was in the driveway, smoking a cigarette. Rule number one for old films, do not smoke around them. Films made before the 1950s are printed on nitrate film stock, which at a chemical level is very similar to gunpowder.
9: So it's a wonder I even made it here, because they were in the front seat of my pickup truck, and I was smoking cigarettes, and could have exploded. But anyway, Larry came over, and we looked at the films.
10: I thought, this is something different. I could even see, looking at it going by with a magnifying glass, somebody put some money and effort into this thing, whatever it is.
8: He wasn't sure what they had, but he knew it was something.
10: I said, Peter, you have to trust me with these films. I have to get them looked at.
8: Larry called in the reinforcements. Experts at the George Eastman Film Archive and technicians at Color Lab, which specializes in restoring old films. They cleaned and examined the reels and caught sight of a familiar face. Mary Pickford, America's first movie star. The movie on the reel turned out to be one of Pickford's melodramas from 1911. It's called Their First Misunderstanding, and it was the only copy left in the world. Mary Pickford rose to fame with silent movies, but that doesn't mean she was quiet. She ran the show like no one had done before her and no one has done since. She starred in 205 movies from 1909 to 1933. A journalist at the time wrote that she was the most known and most loved woman in the world in all history. She earned $10,000 a week at a time when the average American made only $750 a year. But she wasn't content to just stay in front of the camera. Crystal Schmidt, film historian and editor of Mary Pickford, Queen of the Movies, explains.
11: She is an actress, she was a producer, and she was also one of the co-founders of United Artists, which was Hollywood's first independent film distribution company.
8: She opened United Artists in 1919 with her husband Douglas Fairbanks, Charlie Chaplin, and D.W. Griffith, director of Birth of a Nation. Opening her own distribution company meant that no one could tell her what to do.
11: So she could star in her own films, she could produce her own films, and then she could distribute her own films.
8: She was now in charge of every aspect, from script to screen. She made smash hit after smash hit through the 1920s, but her reign ended when film added sound.
12: Who is this perambulating?
8: She retired in 1933 and died in 1979. In the years since, many of her films have been lost, and her fame has faded. But tonight, at Keene State College, she's back on the big screen. The film has been fully restored by the Library of Congress, and it's being shown for its first audience in nearly a century. A crowd of over 100 has gathered, film buffs and Keene State College students. They're screening it 1911 style, which means with live music.
13: I try to recreate that experience that audiences had that was why people first fell in love with the movies.
8: That's Jeff Rapsis on keyboard.
13: I kind of collaborate with dead people. I work with them as their movies get shown.
8: No one is more excited to see the film than Peter, who saved it from the barn.
9: Oh, it's wicked excited. I put on a suit. I usually wear Carhartts and a t-shirt, so I'm pretty excited.
8: Crystal takes the mic.
11: I'm going to warn you now that this is not in perfect condition. Considering this film was found in a barn, not in a can, and it's over 100 years old, how would you guys look, okay? Keep this in mind.
8: White splotches speckle the screen, but for the most part, the image is vivid. Pickford is acting opposite Owen Moore, her real-life husband at the time. On screen, they play happy young newlyweds about to encounter their first misunderstanding. It's actually a rather large misunderstanding. They go to a party and each thinks the other is falling in love with someone else. Mary's husband is so sure she's fallen for the piano-playing poet that he writes him a note telling him he can have her. When the poet comes to pick her up the next day, though, he's in for it. Mary pulls out her signature move. She beats him with a flower bouquet. When her husband returns that night, he finds Mary still at home, asleep in bed, waiting for him. She's decided to stay on her own terms. This film is an education for people who think early American cinema was a land of damsels in distress. Mary Pickford was not a lady who needed rescuing. She comes from an era when women could and did call the shots in Hollywood, both on screen and off. That's actually what drove Crystal to study Pickford in the first place.
14: She's a working class hero. She's a strong woman on and off screen. And I felt that people needed to be reminded of that because somehow we lost her and we needed to find her again.
8: And tonight we did. For Salt Radio, I'm Tracy Mumford.
15: My name is Deborah Klaber and I live in Washington Heights in northern Manhattan. I grew up with a very Eastern European kind of food thing. I don't think it was a particularly healthy kind of diet. You know, we didn't always get salad and stuff like that, but it worked. My mother made desserts. She was a good baker. She made a lot of good cookies. She made chocolate chips. She made it was chocolate and white pinwheel. She made rugelach, which I've continued to make. I bake a lot. I love to bake. And I remember baking with her. I taught my daughter to bake, or she's been baking since she's very little also. So I guess dessert has been my upbringing.
16: Deborah Klaber, age 60 of Washington Heights in New York City. Her story is part of the series Forgotten Foods of NYC, produced by Ann Noyes-Saini.

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4: George Ribello's house is filled to the brim. Every surface is covered. There's tools, photographs of old motorcycles, scraps of wood and bone. There are knives and pieces of knives scattered around every room.
5: Oh, well, they call me Indian George, straight arrow. Crooked bow, but that's another story altogether in itself.
4: Indian George has many projects, but knives have been his trademark for the last 15 years. No two are alike. The handles are made from materials like whale teeth, rare wood, and ivory. The blades are made from a special kind of steel called Damascus. It's strong and keeps a sharp edge. Several years ago, George started adding new elements to his steel. He's used meteorite for sparkle and ashes for strength. Those elements make George's knives one of a kind.
5: Well, I always had a knife with me since I was a kid. And I saw custom knives. I was too cheap to buy one. So I said, hey, they make it, I can make it too. And that's where it came from.
4: Is there a certain part you like the best?
5: Playing in the fire. Yeah. Once you get that in your blood, you know, it's, come on, more fire, put more steel in there. Once you get it all together, it's like a piece of... you end up having, like, blinders on, or everything else doesn't matter, and just seem like you're in that spot, and that's where you want to stay.
4: In the workshop is exactly where George stayed. He spent long nights teaching himself everything about knife making. Surrounded by machines and tools in his basement, it would have been easy for George to lose track of the outside world. But it turns out he wasn't often alone. He had his girlfriend, Helen.
5: Helen, when we first met, and... she would come over and she would really get into it and she would help me. She would polish the knives for me. You know, whatever she could do, she always wanted to help. But I would, you know, just bring her downstairs, put a wheelchair there, give her a piece of sandpaper and everything. She would just go to town. We got along super. We started talking and started being friends. And she liked the way I danced and everything. And so... I invited her over for supper one time, and I don't think she ever left after that.
4: Helen suffered from a neurological disorder called Machado Joseph disease. It was fast-moving. George took care of her as the disease robbed her of movement and speech. They had planned on getting married, but Helen died. She was 37 years old.
5: She couldn't walk, couldn't talk, couldn't eat. She got so weak. It's an awful disease. See your loved one just waste away. Anything she want, I did everything she wanted. That's what it was. She was my soulmate.
4: After Helen died, George designed a knife in her honor. He figured out a way to incorporate her ashes into the steel of the blade.
5: Just a light bulb came on. Ashes? What are we made out of? Carbon. What do you put in the steel to make it harder? Carbon. Plus I got the meteorite that I grind up and put in there also, so she'll be in the stars too. That's something that would always be by my side with Helen's ashes in it. So I knew she

0: would love that because she always used to, she used to critique my work. She used to be the quality control manager. And she always look it over, she put on magnifying glasses, and she'd point out any flaws that may be in the blade. So I figured she would consider that, that would be part of me. She would really want to have that done.
1: George has planned every detail of the knife. The handle will be a warthog tusk to represent Helen's love of pigs. He'll embed the diamond from her engagement ring next to an engraving of her name. George has already forged the steel with Helen's ashes in it, but it isn't a knife yet. There's still a lot more work to do before it's complete. In the past, George could make a knife in 2 weeks from start to finish, but it's been 2 years since he started Helen's knife.
0: I just have to assemble it. And like I said, I haven't been very aggressive in the attacking my knife business. Ever since my lady died, just haven't got back into doing anything.
1: If George ever finishes Helen's knife, he says it's not something he'll carry around. It's too fancy, a presentational piece. He has enough of Helen's steel to make another knife, something simple. In the knife world, it would be called an everyday carry. It would be plain, functional, just like it sounds. It's something you carry every day. The thing is, George doesn't sound certain that he'll finish any of these knives. In the meantime, the one thing George does carry every day is his grief. It might seem like he's lost momentum, but making steel can be a tricky process. It needs to be cooled slowly to become flexible and strong. So, like any good knife maker, George is being patient. He's just giving the steel some time. For WCAI's Creative Life, I'm Erica Kramer.
2: I remember when he was born. I was 4 and a half. I was waiting in the waiting room, and I was sitting on my aunt's lap, and my dad came down and said it was a boy. And I was so excited because I did not want another girl. I wanted a boy. And then about 2 weeks later, we had to share a room, even when he was that little, and I decided that he needed to go back where he came from because as a baby, he never, ever stopped screaming. I didn't understand why he was screaming, and then when we found out that he had a mental disability, I didn't understand. My name is Marissa Skillings. I am 15 years old. My brother's name is Andrew. He's 11, and he has autism. I don't hate my brother. I'd kill for him, but I could kill him, too.
3: Here is an alarm clock that if you push it, it tells you the time.
2: 6:07. He talks nonstop.
3: My mother gave this to me as a present.
2: Thing right here,
3: he measures
2: the size. Talking and talking and talking.
3: Yeah, they can tell what coin it is.
2: He'll tell anybody information about any animal, whether they want to hear it or not.
3: She had a snake that was, if it like laid down on the floor and stretched.
2: People can tell Andrew has a disability because of his hand gestures and the way he moves when he gets nervous. He moves his hands back and forth. He'll walk with his arms down by his side, just shaking his hands.
3: Speaking of sweetie, here's what happened.
2: He likes to crack his knuckles when he's nervous, and he'll keep doing the movement of cracking his knuckles even if they don't crack.
4: Take care of it.
5: You do not.
6: Chicken legs.
4: Andrew!
3: Wow, chicken tastes good.
4: Look!
2: Oh yeah, I beat the crap out of my brother a few times.
3: You forget 24/7.
4: No, I don't. I take care of mine once in a while too.
3: You're impossible.
2: He freaks out. Like, if I won't get out of the bathroom and I tell him to shut up, he'll grab a kitchen knife and come over to the door and open the door and chase me around the house with a knife. And I know he'd never touch me with it, but, you know, when he's running with a knife pointed towards me and I'm running, if he tripped, then something bad could happen. So I have a curfew and I basically stay up till then.
3: She's always with her friends. She acts like she doesn't live here anymore.
2: I come home and deal with it when I have to, and when I don't have to deal with it, I make sure I don't.
7: Anything else I can bring for you ladies?
2: No, that's it.
7: Enjoy.
2: Thank you. Well, it is
8: 4:35.
2: And I'm with Chanel. We're eating at Applebee's, and then me and Chanel are probably going to go to Mayfield. It's a park where we watch really hot guys play basketball, and Cam Newman, he's a babe.
8: Oh, yeah.
2: And he's really tan, and I really hope he doesn't hear this or his girlfriend. Okay, anyway.
5: Okay.
2: I started staying away from home around 5 or 6. I'd stay outside or go to friends' houses as long as I could till my mom called me home. I can sit down and talk with my parents, but a lot of times it's like Andrew's always trying to explain something about a cheetah or a jaguar or something in the jungle that has no importance to anybody's life, but he just loves to share that information, yakety-yak, and if I interrupt him, he gets mad, it turns into a tantrum, and my mom tells me to wait, and then it's just like, I don't even want to talk to you guys anymore. I think they understand that I don't have them enough, but there's nothing they can do, and they know that I know there's nothing they can do. If I stay away from it for a long time, like going out with friends and avoiding to be home till curfew, then I'll have more of a tolerance for it for the rest of the night.
3: Marissa, she has the guts and I don't. It's like all of a sudden we just had this transfer, all of my guts went into her.
2: When you're at the age of 11, you're going to have kids and they're going to tease you and say mean things. It's just a stage you go through in school.
3: I do not stand up for myself. She stands up for me.
2: Socially, he needs help, so I have to protect him and be there for him more than a normal big sister would. The neighborhood we lived in,
3: like back at our old house,
2: this kid kept picking on him every day and beat him up.
3: A kid was throwing rocks at me and I picked a piece of cardboard up to shield myself and one went over and hit me in the head. I ran to the house crying and my sister had her PJs on.
2: And I just said who and he said his name and then I went and found him. I came outside and I saw him running up the street so I chased him and then I cornered him into a fence and I slapped him. He was scared. He was like in tears. My face, I'm sure, was beet red, and I was like gritting my teeth. I'm like, just touch him again and I'll punch you right in your mouth.
3: Well, I'm just glad to have somebody like that, even though she can't clobber me if she wants to.
2: Yeah, I was really mad because nobody can beat on my brother except me. When we got back from Applebee's, we came upstairs and Chanel and I walked down to the trampoline.
6: Want to get on, Andrew?
2: Sometimes if I get really frustrated, I just wish I could change everything, sell him to the zoo, and buy new parents. But then, the times where I'm actually appreciating things and I'm not in the moment where I'm steaming mad, I really do appreciate what I have.
6: He's laughing. He's trying to hold it in.
2: I don't think I'd change anything because this is what I'm used to and this is my life, and Andrew wouldn't be like the Andrew I know and love if he was different because autism is his whole personality.
6: I like my sister. She's awesome and she's my sister ever. The best sister ever. I love you. I hope nothing happens to you. And I'll give my life for you. I want you. Don't kill me.

0: When I was young in first grade, in the first grade classroom, I lost my two front teeth 2 days in a row. I lost my first tooth at math and my second tooth at writing the following day. In math, I was right in the middle of a story problem, and I asked Mrs. Corcoran if I can go to the bathroom. The bathroom that I went to was the one closest to the old music room. The bathroom is right down the hallway. Turn to your right. Can you see it? Where was your closest bathroom? If you are a girl, please stand out of the boys' room. If you are a boy, you can go in. I want to get the tooth out badly, so I tugged and tugged, and I finally got it out. After that, I told all my friends. I lost my second tooth when I was in the middle of my snowman story.
1: I went outside before dinner and made a snowman. My mom called me in, but I thought and I told my mom that let me make a snowman.
0: I asked Mrs. Wood if I can go to the bathroom.
2: William, go to the bathroom and wash out your mouth.
0: When I went to the bathroom, I was so excited to get that tooth out. When I got there, I looked at the mirror and said, 1, 2, 3, and I yanked my tooth out. After I lost my tooth, I even told some people who were not in my class. I was walking around the lower school saying, I lost my two front teeth 2 days in a row. I put my tooth in a Ziploc bag because Mrs. Wood and Mrs. Washburn didn't give me a little treasure box. I got to write my name twice on the tooth chart. See the chalkboard? Look at the left side. That's where the tooth chart was. After school, I told my mom. She was very excited that I had lost another tooth. That's the story of William who lost his two front teeth 2 days in a row.
3: In June 1964, Nelson Mandela began serving a life sentence in South Africa's Robben Island prison. Many of the anti-apartheid activists were also in prison or in exile. The movement was leaderless until South Africa's children rose up to galvanize the struggle once again. Here is part 3 of Mandela, an audio history.
4: This is the site of South Africa's top security jail, Robben Island, a narrow pencil of land off Cape Town, 7 miles out in the South Atlantic. These watchtowers stand guard over men who millions of black South Africans regard as their government in exile.
5: We landed at Robben Island. There's big iron gates, and every gate bangs behind me, And then the warder opened one of the doors of the cell, wooden doors, then he opened the grill, and he just shoved me. And there was my bucket and a couple of blankets. And that was my first night.
6: We worked at the lime quarry. We had never done pick and shovel work before. So every day we had bleeding hands and blisters. Very, very hot. When we started working there, we were told that we'd work there for 6 months. We in fact worked there for over 13 years.
7: In the lime quarry, most of the time you're leaning on your shovel or your pickaxe, but all of the time you're in a group of people discussing things.
8: I mean, every single man on the island was a book, so to speak, and you could really learn from each one of them.
5: Our universe were 30 people. We were completely isolated.
7: They put us into a section on the island called the terrorist camp. And we were called the Terries. Nelson Mandela, Walter Sisulu, people that they identified as leaders.
9: It was to a very large extent a mistake for the regime to bring us together. In spite of the fact that we're in prison, we were able to stand away from ourselves and to discover the weaknesses and the mistakes that we made in the course of our struggle.
7: People would say that life in prison is very tedious, but nobody wandered around bored, doing nothing. And if I wanted to see you, I needed to make an appointment with you. Can you believe that in prison I have to make an appointment to see somebody when I'm locked up with you for 24 hours a day? And people were pretty strict about it. I couldn't go up to somebody and say, okay, can we have a chat about this? No, we can't. I'm booked. But I ended up being like that because if you didn't have appointments, your life would have been unstructured and meaningless.
10: Asikatali noma besbopa sizimisele inkululeko.
9: My family lived under very difficult conditions without a head of the family who could support them, give them the love and the security which they deserved.
11: My name is Zinzi Mandela. When my father went to prison, I was 18 months old. So I think I was about 13, 14 when I saw him for the first time.
12: The following rules are applicable to all visitors to Robben Island. No parcels or articles.
11: I thought he would hold me, you know. I thought he would lift me in the air, you know, maybe spin me around. But obviously that didn't happen. The reality was that I had to see him behind this glass partition, and we spoke through a telephone. There were warders on either side of us interrupting the conversation and saying, you cannot speak about that. Whose name is that? You cannot talk about that person. For many years, I never saw my father standing because you would walk in there and find him seated already. So I had no idea even how tall he was. For him, it can't have been easy.
13: Well, I think in the nature of the apartheid system, they had no option but to bury us alive. No newspaper was allowed to publish a photograph of a prisoner. They hoped that way the public would simply forget us.
4: Cape Town glowed in warm, sunny weather today for one of its most colourful ceremonies, the opening of Parliament. It was opened at noon by the President, Mr. Fouché.
14: The Republic has enjoyed a year of peace and tranquility.
7: All political movements were banned. Everything was quiet, ostensibly. In terms of the struggle, we were in the doldrums.
15: Protest, agitation completely died out. And yet, under the surface, it continued to bubble.
16: They had locked up Mandela in jail, but they hadn't looked around to say, where are their children and what are they doing?
15: The student movement and the leadership of people like Steve Biko, there arose a group imbued with the spirit of black consciousness.
17: Black people need to defeat the one element in politics which was working against them, and this was a psychological feeling of inferiority.
7: The reaction of the older generation to us was, are you guys mad? Those guys are going to come blow you away. They're going to kill you. And we said, no. First thing is you stand up and speak your mind, as any normal human being has the right to do.
15: You could feel it. You could feel that something had to give. It happened on June the 16th.
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19: Good evening, listeners. Better start off by getting to know all the Afrikaans sounds. Lach, dag en nag.
15: Afrikaans is a hybridization, if you like, of Dutch. It's a language that was used by the rulers. And the black children hated Afrikaans with a passion.
20: 1975, and Afrikaans is exactly 100 years old. To pay homage to the Afrikaans language, pupils of the school present a play in Afrikaans.
16: Every school day began with an assembly of all the kids. And one day there's an announcement.
21: I'm going to speak to you about Bantu education, the education of a million Bantu children.
16: As of today, every subject would be taught in Afrikaans.
21: To introduce the teaching of Afrikaans, where
16: and the teacher walks in, history becomes geskiedenis. And we were like, what are you talking about? He says, I don't know either. And that didn't work. Whole classes failed. When they did that, they actually mobilized the entire school generation.
1: At 8:15 in the morning, and precisely according to plan, students simultaneously marched out of 5 schools in Soweto, intending to protest the Afrikaans issue in a mass meeting at the Orlando football stadium.
16: We had hundreds, probably thousands, of school kids. And we thought we know everything there is to know about managing protests. The first thing we're worried about is that everyone must be accounted for at all times. So we then had chains of 5 kids. And make sure you're holding somebody's hand all the time. If not holding somebody's hand, get worried, because where is your partner?
2: Then it became really a torrent, a sea of young black faces. And at that point, the police tried to stop the march from going on to Orlando Stadium.
16: I've never seen that many police. And you didn't only have police at that time, you had the defense force. So you actually had the army. I mean, there's a group of kids. Kids with shining black shoes and little white socks and teeny little tunics. And they're singing freedom songs, holding one another. We actually looked cute. It's unbelievable to think that anyone could have stood firm on their feet and actually shot into that crowd. We had hundreds of school kids running helter-skelter, running all over the place. We had planned for water pipes. We had planned for maybe rubber bullets. We had not planned or thought that it's possible that people were actually going to be killed on that day.
1: Within 36 hours of the start of a march by 10,000 pupils in protest against Afrikaans, 29 people were dead and 250 injured.
2: The mayhem went all over Soweto. The following day it went on all over the country. And really South Africa was on fire.
22: Here in Durban, 3 police baton charges were needed to break up a 2,000-strong demonstration at Claremont Native Township.
23: It was like a country at war. I never forget listening to my radio as the demonstrations were spreading like a prairie fire, and it occurred to me that the regime that we thought was powerful seemed to be terribly disorganized, panicking.
4: Since June the 16th, when South African troops and police opened fire on a peaceful school children's demonstration, the white government has presided over the largest massacre of its black population since South Africa came into existence.
16: When you see your friends being shot at for just walking in the street, it does something to you. And therefore you would look around, what are the alternatives? Do I become like my mother, forever be under the yoke of apartheid? And the alternative was for me to not be like my mom, great as she was, but to go and fight.
9: Information kept on coming through the prison walls about what was going on. The significance of the 1976 uprising was that the government actually produced one of the most rebellious generation of African youth. They were very militant, they were very brave, and there is nothing as encouraging to a prisoner than to know that the ideas for which you are suffering will never die.
7: 1976 was the turning point. Black people had made up their mind. We're not taking this anymore. And South Africa was never the same again.

0: I am 50 feet underwater, alone, a quarter mile offshore from the Kohala coast of Hawaii Island. The fish on my stringer are bleeding into the current.
1: I can see the faint copper trace dissolve into blue.
0: Something in the water around me is reading the signal. Then the shadow comes. 15 feet of tiger shark, striped and deliberate, materializing from the haze the way large things do underwater. Not approaching so much as arriving. She circles once. Her eyes find mine. She stops. I do not turn away. I hold position, eye to eye, and I wait. People who haven't spent years in the ocean read this as confrontation, a near-death experience to recount at dinner parties. But I see a shark almost every dive. The shark is not a metaphor. She is a Tuesday. Hanging there in the blue while she decides what I am, I think about my father. Dr. Moges Bizuna, born in Harar, Ethiopia in 1944, the son of a wealthy man who refused to acknowledge him, raised in a shack by his mother. At 10 years old, he left home and traveled 50 miles to find a school, because the town he came from had no school past the third grade, and he had already decided that the ceiling above him was not his ceiling. He's 81 years old now. He's losing his vision. The man who chased light across continents can no longer read his phone. There's a story my father told at every party, every family gathering, every holiday table throughout my childhood in Indianapolis. He told it the way people tell stories that contain them, not to inform, but to return. He was 10 years old, sharing a single rented room with four other boys at the school 50 miles from home. They paid 2 birr a month, pennies, for injera and shurawat twice a day, and a place to sleep.
2: When winter came and the days grew shorter, they were offered candles for 25 cents each. One boy refused to pay his share.
0: The other four children, including my father, each paid extra and bought the candles themselves. They were 10 years old. They had already learned that the agreement, everyone contributes, everyone benefits, was the only structure that worked. You did not wait for perfect conditions. You filled the gap and moved forward. But the boy who refused to pay used the light the most. He sat closest to the candle. He read the longest. He seemed to believe he was clever. So they took their blankets and built a wall around him. If he would not pay for the light, he would not receive it. But the enclosure had a flaw. They couldn't seal the ceiling. Light leaked through the top and pooled inside his fort. While they shivered in open air, he was warm and illuminated. And because he was 10 years old and hadn't yet learned the cost of certain kinds of cleverness, he began to read aloud, just to let them know. So they sat in the dark, together, and refused to buy light at all. The boy had fashioned his own candle from fat and cloth. The smell spread through the neighborhood until neighbors arrived with sticks and taught him a lesson that reason could not. After that, he paid his share. They lit the candle. They all had light. My father told this story laughing, not as a lesson. He never said, "And so you see, the moral is," he told it as a memory that delighted him, that contained something true about how the world works. He laughed at the rancid candle. He laughed at the neighbors. He laughed at the image of 5 10-year-old boys negotiating the economics of shared light. I retold it at his 70th birthday party in Indianapolis. He had forgotten the story entirely. He listened to me tell it and laughed with his whole body, as if though hearing it for the first time. By then, it had already passed from him to me so completely that he no longer needed to carry it. My parents fled Ethiopia in 1978. The Derg, the military junta, had marked my father for arrest. He had one night. He left immediately, going into hiding in the countryside.
1: My mother stayed behind with their toddler, Umsalu, hoping the danger would pass. It didn't. By April of that year, staying meant dying. They walked to Sudan, on foot. They reached a camp, and it was there, in the space between one life and the next, that I was conceived. Not planned, not an accident, but the natural consequence of two people who had survived something together and were still choosing to believe in the future. They did not know if they would make it to Frankfurt. They conceived me anyway. They moved forward anyway. They released the outcome anyway.

They reach Frankfurt, where I would be born a few months later. My father's brother, Alamayo, was painting a hunger cloth for a German church. That commission financed my parents' flight from Sudan. In 1981, after my first birthday, the White Harvest Church in Indianapolis sponsored our immigration to the United States. My brother rejoined us a year later, after 4 years of separation, held whole by his grandmother, while my parents rebuilt a life on the other side of the world.

0: My father completed his PhD. He taught anatomy and physiology for 30 years. The architecture of the human body, how systems connect, how structure supports function, how every visible action depends on invisible preparation. He was teaching the same thing in the classroom he had learned in horror. He just had a different language for it by then. Last week, my children's mother called and asked me to take the kids. My daughter, Mary Coco, 12. My son, Mogus Mackay, 10, named for his grandfather. Later that night, she sent me a message. Thank the kids. I didn't know what she meant. I asked them about it in the morning. Mary has been making sea creatures from beads and elastic cord, squids, octopuses, starfish, and selling them to her classmates. Mogus learned to make them too and sells the same item for $20 that his sister sells for $10. He has always understood leverage. When they arrived at their mother's house and found her upset, they didn't ask for an explanation. They came up with a plan. Mary gave Mogus $50, money they had made themselves, at school, with their hands, and sent him out into the rain to find something to ease their mother's pain. He walked to four stores. He selected a necklace, her favorite lemonade, and a small jade cat, because their mother loves cats. Mary stayed home and watched her baby half-sibling until the boyfriend came back from work. They left the gifts and a note on the bed and said nothing about it afterward. I did not teach them to do this. I recognized it. I have seen it before. In a cold room in Harar. In a refugee camp in Sudan. In a retirement community in Charlotte where my father can no longer see his grandchildren's faces. My father traveled 50 miles. I descend 50 feet. My children spent $50, not because they were told, but because darkness asked and they answered with what light they had. My father's losing his vision. A window once open is now closing. I cannot fix this. What I can do is keep diving, keep teaching. Keep raising Mogus and Mary Coco in the light of what was passed to me. Now it passes forward again, in small, unremarkable acts. A necklace, a lemonade, a jade cat left silently on a bed.
1: It's a brisk Sunday afternoon at Hyde Street Pier in San Francisco. Just past the edge of the dock, an old paddle steamboat called the Eureka bobs in the shallow water. People slowly make their way up the gangplank.
2: Are you here for the Chinese whispers?
3: Yeah, how do you know that?
2: Yeah. Guessing a lot of people. Everyone on board? Yes.
3: Okay, thanks.
4: At the time, Chinese were not allowed to be buried along with whites, so they had to have their own little cemeteries outside of town.
1: Rennie Young is the artistic and project director of Chinese Whispers. Her project has taken her all over the state, starting with the foothills of the Sierra Nevada, where, she says, the ghosts of the past have left many questions for the present.
4: So this young girl was taken to somewhere near a Chinese cemetery, and she remembered seeing the queues of the Chinese hanging in the trees.
1: A queue is a long braid traditionally worn by Chinese men. What does that mean?
4: I have no idea. I have never read about this anywhere. And did it mean that it was a sign of honoring? That the queue was important then and that you don't bury it? Was it that they saved it to sell? I have no idea.
1: The stories she's gathering center on the way Chinese immigrants survived in 19th century America. Some operated restaurants and grocery, hardware, and herbal stores in San Francisco. Others made and sold fish fertilizer. Shrimp fishing was huge, and a few enterprising individuals had side projects as well.
5: He had a restaurant in town. In fact, one of the buildings on the main street of Lok, he built as his Chinese restaurant. And that is now Al the Wok's, which is right next to the Zhenyun Tong Hall. Therefore, right next door to his two illicit operations.
1: Kevin Lee is one of the storytellers on stage in today's workshop performance. He isn't telling the story of his own heritage. He's actually reading the words of Jeff Lee. Jeff Lee grew up in the city of Locke, and he now works in Santa Rosa. His family immigrated to the Bay Area in 1892. Kevin Lee's family has been in Oakland for 40 years. Offstage, he says that the story of the early Chinese in America is skeletal at best.
6: Going through the American school system, the only thing I knew was that the Chinese came over in waves, and that's it. But nothing's actually written been shared about what they actually, the real historical piece of it, what their lives were like, how they felt, what they confronted.
4: How did they survive? How did they thrive? How did they not survive?
1: These are the questions that preoccupy Rennie Young.
4: It's part of almost like a investigative journalism combined with a very epic poem.
1: Young says that the common thread weaving many Bay Area stories together is the Chinese Exclusion Act. Passed in 1882, it was the first of many laws aimed at ending Chinese immigration completely.
7: Whereas, in the opinion of the government of the United States, the coming of Chinese laborers to this country endangers the good order of certain localities within the territory thereof.
4: People would tell me in their story, well, because of the Exclusion Act, he had to do this, or he couldn't do that about an ancestor. Or because of the Exclusion Act, they lost their family, their family business.
1: The law split many families on either side of the Pacific. Some purchased false papers to enter the U.S. Over time, those fake identities became their real ones. And those fluid transitions further complicated family histories.
8: My name is Ford Lee, but let me tell you that's not my real family name. My family name is Lim or Lum.
1: Ford Lee is another one of the workshop storytellers. He's the only one telling his own family story.
8: My father came over on false papers, merchant papers my grandfather bought for him. So he came over as Lee Ho, that's why I'm Lee.
1: Many descendants like Lee only know bits and pieces of their family histories.
8: Actually, there are a lot of things I don't know about my family, and I wish that I had time to, now that I think about it, ask my mother, ask my father.
1: Even if he did ask, he may not have received an answer. Often, Chinese parents didn't want to share painful memories with their children. Other stories from that time period were lost because men who couldn't bring their families over had no one to pass them on to. Again, Rennie Young.
4: I believe the absences speak volumes and are much more powerful about telling the story of organized social amnesia than any single statement could make.
1: Chinese Whispers Golden Gate is a practice in recognizing the value and pitfalls of a cultural story made up almost entirely of hearsay. Each tale is fragmentary. Voices come and go. Some stories are started and never finished. But each time a new person hears these stories, they all stay alive just a little longer. In San Francisco, I'm Erica Mu for Cross Currents.

0: My name is Anthony Mulay. I'm the executive director of a company called Gumbusters of New York and New Jersey. People call us because they have a gum pollution problem. Most people don't know that there is actually a solution to their gum pollution. We have a machine that removes gum from virtually any surface, indoors or out. What we do is we pour the gallon canister with water and also the proprietary chemical. You turn on the machine and the machine heats up. So basically we're ready to go. And what we do is turn on the steam button. We place the steam right on the gum and inject the chemical and motion. And it basically dissolves the gum in seconds. The areas in New York City are all heavily polluted with gum. Restaurant owners, McDonald's, universities, stadiums, malls, museums. In Manhattan, I have to say, on 42nd Street, there's just gum on top of gum on top of gum. The concentration is the most I've ever seen. I do think it's disgusting. But I have to tell you, it's business, so I don't mind so much.
1: I saw this roller skater, Fred Blood. I saw him in Cherry Hill, New Jersey, and he was just like spinning around on his roller skates.
2: And you're looking at Freddie Blood, the guy that wrote the book on bull riding.
1: Roller skaters were pretty nerdy, too. And I seen him do like little 540 spins.
3: A 540, look at the height on that one.
2: He's cooking.
1: But I was kind of bummed out. Like, I'm like, man, why can't we do that, you know, with our skateboard? I was like, man, I got to figure this out. This would be cool to do, you know? Of course, I knew, you know, something like that was just, it wasn't like any other trick. So I know it would be definitely a game changer. What would you call myself? I'm a skateboard shop proprietor. I'm a family man. I'm Mike McGill.
4: Mike McGill was a professional skateboarder, and he was a key figure on one of the most influential teams, which was the Pal Peralta team, a.k.a. the Bones Brigade. I'm Michael Burnett, and I'm a skateboard photographer. I work for Thrasher magazine. You got to understand, too, these guys had these fantastic names. Like, I remember people thinking that these were made-up names. Mike McGill, Tony Hawk, these sounded fantastic.
5: He was definitely the more clean-cut beaver cleaver who turned into a pro skateboarder. I'm Sean Mortimer, and I write about skateboarding. Mike was just this unassuming, really kind of a blue-collar, hard-working skate guy. Not the most technically gifted, talented skater, but somebody who really was going to do whatever he needed to do to become a good skater. But it didn't come as naturally, say, as inventing tricks as Tony Hawk. Nobody expected him to sort of push the limits, especially in a way that other people couldn't keep up. I mean, you know what the McTwist is? It's the one skateboard trick that people who don't know anything about skating, when you see someone do it, they're like, oh.
4: It's almost like a front flip, but it's actually a 540-degree rotation.
5: You're going into this sort of great unknown where you go up, you have to flip, you're totally blind, you don't know if you're going to hang up, if you're going to slide, you don't even know if you can fall correctly. That's, I think, the scariest part. Just to put yourself in that position, like, you can get destroyed, like few things in skating can destroy you. It was just like, okay, he went on the ramp, and then when he landed that trick, it was a whole different era. And everyone freaked out. And Transworld, for instance, just took a picture from that shot and on their magazine just simply put the trick. It brought a different sort of aggressive level to skating, and it opened up a lot of possibilities.
4: It was the ultimate trick you could do. Like, just let me do a McTwist. Did you do the McTwist? Are you in the club, the McTwist club? And that's how it was.
6: When McTwist was first invented, my whole focus on skateboarding was to learn new tricks, and that was it. That was what I prided myself on. And then suddenly there's this trick, you know, this glaring omission in my arsenal that was like, I've never even tried that, and Mike McGill has mastered it already. I want to learn how to do it. My name is Tony Hawk, and I'm a professional skateboarder.
5: He said he literally would be in class and he would look down and notice that he'd written like McTwist or some, like it was so burned into his head subliminally. And he would go to the park after school and just try.
6: I would obsess over it probably for about 3 or 4 months. When I finally made it, it was super ugly. I barely landed it. I was like, my butt was touching my skateboard on the way down, on the way through the flat, but I finally figured it out. The most difficult part about learning the trick is trusting in your instincts. And, you know, I hate to use the cheesy expression, but it is like using the force.
5: The last Pro Tech pool contest, there was a masters division, which is all old guys. I mean, it's a skate contest. People have favorites. People don't like certain people. But there was such a feeling of sort of warmth. Like, people were so happy for Mike. And he rolled in. And you could just see it was like 1984 again. And when he did that McTwist, guys who do it all the time were on their feet. Tony, I was sitting beside it. I mean, they were all jumping up and down, so.
6: He didn't have the funny personality or the flair or, you know, the flamboyant style. He definitely found his special moment was doing a McTwist. You know, I mean, and McTwist, people still identify with Mike McGill.
1: What gave me a good feeling recently is when Shaun White was interviewed by NBC, and they said, one of the reporters, you know, they don't know what they're talking about or whatever. Oh, what's this double corkscrew you're doing and whatever? And he corrected them and said, it actually is a double McTwist. And I was just very stoked to hear that, you know, like, you know, what, how dare they, you know, try to say something that's not what it is, you know, whatever, you know, but I was stoked that Sean was, that had my back for that. And it makes you feel good when people remember what you do.
7: Andrew Norton is a skateboard photographer and a radio producer from Toronto.
8: Now a jazz moment. The way certain songs are performed can leave a lasting impression on young vocalists. For Diane Reeves, one standout moment was hearing fellow NEA jazz master Sarah Vaughan.
9: How you doing the rest of your life?
10: She did "What Are You Doing the Rest of Your Life?" And I thought, I love the arrangement. I love the way she sang it because her voice just seemed to go on forever. Every color, every note, you know, her range was beautiful and wide. And so I learned the song verbatim, just like she sang it.
8: Beyond the song itself, what stayed with Reeves was her uncle's advice.
10: And one day my uncle said, you know, that's probably the take, one of the two or three at the most takes that she did. After that, I'm sure she never, ever sang it like that again. He said, you find your own way to sing the song. And that was the beginning of me trying to find my own voice.

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1: For me, the weekend is the chance to take life at a slower pace, lounge about, watch TV, and play the guitar. It would be perfect, but an annoying question arises each weekend that jars me from my carefree world.
2: David, do you have any homework left to do?
1: You see, every Friday after school, I have a discussion with my father about when I'm going to attack the mountains of work that my teachers have thoughtfully assigned me. My dad thinks that I should get it out of the way immediately on Friday afternoons so that I can have Sunday to relax. On the other hand, I think that Sunday afternoon is a great time to start my homework. I like not to think of the negative aspects of school till the last possible minute. My dad's probably right that it would be better for me to not procrastinate, but I'm unable to put pen to paper without the imminent threat of a due date. We usually settle on my finishing the homework on Saturday. I, however, am busy on Saturday. Between toast and TV, my day's pretty much squared away. So, I end up doing my homework on Sunday. This solution, however, never pleases my father. I see his point that procrastination could cause me to rush my work, but I think that I'm old enough to decide when I want to do my homework. Also, I get the work done on time and enjoy my weekends. Hey, if it ain't broke, don't fix it. I'm just glad that it's summer and glad that I don't have any homework.
2: How's your summer reading going, David?
1: Oh, this is David Barber Callahan reporting for Blunt.
3: There's a scene in the television series Fringe, it's the last episode of the first season, where a portal opens to an alternate universe and one of the characters slips through.
4: You're saying that William Bell disappeared into a different universe, like Dorothy going to Oz?
5: Well, Walter calls it an alternate reality. Do you understand?
4: Not remotely. You're saying that William Bell is not on this planet?
6: No, he is, just another version of this planet.
3: Sounds like the work of science fiction, right? But according to the Many Worlds interpretation of quantum physics, there are actually an infinite number of universes all around us, with infinite possibilities.
7: Odd as it may seem, it's a solution to a problem.
3: Chad Orzel is a professor at Union College in Schenectady, New York, and the author of How to Teach Physics to Your Dog. He says the rules of quantum physics allow us to predict what will happen in the future.
7: What those rules say is that objects can be in more than one place at the same time, for example. And the reason we don't see an electron being in more than one place at the same time is that it continues to be in multiple places, but the universe sort of splits. We effectively have a universe in which the electron is here and we see it here, and a universe in which the electron is there and we see it there.
3: This is great material for screenwriters.
8: Space, a final frontier.
3: In this episode from the original Star Trek series, an ion storm causes Captain Kirk and his crew to switch places with their doubles in a parallel universe. Only their doubles are evil. Captain Kirk realizes this when a bearded alternate version of Mr. Spock tortures a subordinate.
9: Mr. Kyle, you were instructed to compensate during the ion storm.
10: But I tried, Mr. Spock.
9: Carelessness with the equipment cannot be tolerated.
10: But Mr. Spock,
9: your
10: I tried.
9: Ionizer.
10: No, Mr. Spock.
9: Your agonizer, please.
10: No, Mr. Spock.
7: The interesting thing about that is, if you take this sort of theory seriously, there has to be that kind of universe out there. There has to be a universe out there where everything is the opposite of what we have here.
3: And that raises the question, how close are we to our alternate selves?
7: The Star Trek treatment of it is ultimately a little bit silly, but as an idea, that's something interesting that's out there, that if you're kind to animals, you nevertheless know that there should be some universe out there in which you regularly kick puppies.
3: While shows like Fringe and Star Trek raise interesting ideas, the scientific implausibility of colliding universes bothers Orzel.
7: That's a failing in shows like Fringe, is that the world in the other universe is really radically different. And yet, you have the alternate versions of the characters from our universe have the same jobs, and their parents are the same people, and they live in the same unrealistic New York City, two large apartments.
3: One small change in the past would lead to bigger and bigger consequences. The best example of this idea, according to Orzel, doesn't come from science fiction. It comes from the 1946 Christmas classic, It's a Wonderful Life.
11: It would have been better if I'd never been born at all.
12: You've got your wish. You've never been born. You don't exist.
7: They work out in detail the effects of changing one thing in the past. And you know, it's not treated as a parallel universe that exists. It's just something that's shown to one of the characters.
12: Your brother, Harry Bailey, broke through the ice and was drowned at the age of 9.
13: That's a lie. Harry Bailey went to war. He got the Congressional Medal of Honor. He saved the lives of every man on that transport.
12: Every man on that transport died. Harry wasn't there to save them because you weren't there to save Harry.
3: In the film, we see that one man's existence impacts everything from the name of the town to the death of a brother. And even though it's total fantasy, it might just be realistic.
12: You see, George, you really had a wonderful life.
3: For Philosophy Talk, I'm Caitlin Esch.

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0: In his autobiography, Benjamin Franklin wrote about his efforts to achieve moral perfection by practicing the classical virtues. Through his habit of deep reading, he encountered many theories on how to lead a good life. But the authors he read didn't agree on the details of how to define the virtues in question.
1: Temperance, for example, was by some confined to eating and drinking, while by others it was extended to mean the moderating every other pleasure, appetite, inclination, or passion, bodily or mental, even to our avarice and ambition.
0: Franklin settled on a shorter definition of temperance, which was the first virtue on his list of 13, before silence and order.
1: Temperance, eat not to dullness, drink not to elevation.
0: And from what we know, this virtue mattered a lot to him.
2: Although he has a terrific wine cellar when he's in France, he's someone who's very careful about both what he eats and how he exercises. He's a sort of an exercise fanatic.
0: But if we return to Franklin's original grappling with the meaning of temperance, there's a more expansive way of thinking about it that's relevant for our lives more than 250 years later.
3: And it begins not just in controlling the tempers of actions or the anger of words, but thoughts themselves.
2: In a way that I think is surprising to us who think of him as a man of so many words, he's a fairly gnomic figure. He tends to sit at a dinner very quietly until he has something actually pointed or epigrammatic to say. John Adams in particular will complain of Franklin's long silences. He weighs his words very carefully.
0: Hello, friends. I'm Jeffrey Rosen, President and CEO of the National Constitution Center, and this is Pursuit, the Founder's Guide to Happiness. You just heard filmmaker Ken Burns and Franklin biographer Stacy Schiff. They're my guests for the second of 12 episodes, where we'll explore what the pursuit of happiness really meant to our founders and what we can learn from their daily struggles to achieve self-improvement, virtue, and happiness.
2: If you came to America from another country or to Philadelphia from another city, your first port of call was the house of Dr. Franklin.
0: It's remarkable that in his autobiography, at the age of 79, Franklin attributed the happiness of his long life to all that evenness of temper rather than to his public accomplishments. He'd become one of the most famous men on the planet. His electric rod brought lightning from the heavens, and his charting of the Gulf Stream changed the course of international travel. In his adopted city of Philadelphia, his influence is still felt with the educational institutions he created. And if that wasn't enough, he was America's leading diplomat and practical politician, whose conciliating temper proved to be crucial in the drafting of the Declaration of Independence and the U.S. Constitution. As we discussed in Episode 1, Franklin embarked in his 20s on a personal quest for moral perfection, a goal he approached with method and discipline by making a list of 13 virtues— temperance, silence, order, resolution, frugality, industry, sincerity, justice, moderation, cleanliness, tranquility, humility, and chastity. I wrote about all of them in my book, The Pursuit of Happiness, except...
2: I think it's hilarious that you left out chastity, which I didn't realize until the last minute.
0: Stacy Schiff is the author of a wonderful book about Benjamin Franklin, A Great Improvisation, Franklin, France, and the Birth of America.
1: I entered upon the execution of this plan for self-examination. I was surprised to find myself so much fuller of faults than I had imagined, but I had the satisfaction of seeing them diminish.
0: What was going on in his 20s and what led Franklin to embark on this virtues project?
2: Well, I suspect, understandably, he's been stumbling. He's trying to find his place in the world, and he's begun to commit what he will refer to in his autobiography as his errata. He has borrowed money from unsuspecting friends. He has lost friends. He has seduced a best friend's girlfriend. You know, he's left a sort of fiancé in the lurch. He's done some things for which he feels maybe a little bit of atoning is in order. And here he's trying to grapple with how to make sense of that and how to be a better person, really, in the future. I think the one thing we should say is that he gives us this account of his virtues and his noble and arduous quest for moral perfection much

0: later. So this is an account that comes down to us from the 1780s, but he's talking about that quest on which he embarks in his 20s.
1: That's such an important point. The language in the autobiography is so memorable. It was about this time I conceived the bold and arduous project of arriving at moral perfection. I wished to live without committing any fault at any time. I would conquer all that either natural inclination, custom, or company might lead me into. We'll say more about the selection of the virtues. They're glosses on the classical virtues of temperance, prudence, courage, and justice. They do not focus on the Christian or cardinal virtues of faith, hope, and charity. And it seems like the most practical and mindful effort to kind of operationalize Pythagoras that anyone has come up with.
0: You know, it's a very eccentric list in a way. You're absolutely right. There are things that are, honesty is missing. Charity, most notably, is missing. He does tell us that temperance is there at the start, because without a sober mind, the rest of this is going to fall by the wayside. And then the order sort of falls apart, as does the selection. The joke, of course, is that he says he adds humility, not because he thought of it, but because a Quaker friend had suggested that he was perhaps not the world's most humble person, and that he would antagonize fewer people if he thought a little bit about his own humility. So then he adds a 13th virtue, which already seems an odd thing to do, to come up with 13 rather than 12. He adds humility, and then, of course, reminds us that if he ever were actually to manage to be humble, he would probably brag about his success in doing so. But yes, it's a list that's clearly drawn from different sources, and it's very Franklinian in the sense that it's the utilitarian view. Let's take a little bit from each of these sources. Let's pick the things that we think work best.
1: Pythagoras, in his Golden Verses, recommends every night before bed making a daily accounting. Did Franklin come up with the checklist on his own? And does it actually work as a method of moral improvement?
0: Oh, I'm so glad you asked. He tells us that he's really kind of pulling from different sources. He does nod very notably toward Pythagoras, because he does tell us separately in the autobiography that every morning when he wakes up, he asks himself one question, which is, what good shall I do today? And before he goes to bed at night, he asks himself, what good did I do today? So he's really attempting to fold these virtues, fold these efforts into his daily life, and to be mindful, as we would say today, of how they have played out. It's a grandiose project. He's very candid about the fact that it's also, at least for him, a somewhat failed project. He devises in his notebook a beautiful means of keeping track of conquering each of his faults, of hewing to each of these virtues on a weekly basis. And then he finds that he's full of all kinds of faults he had not even registered beforehand. So although he had intended to work his way through the 13 virtues four times in the course of a year, over a week each, he realizes that he manages to do maybe one in a year, and then one over several years, and then he falls off really quite entirely. But does, because he's gone through this practice of defining the virtues, at least remain conscious of them and use them in the course of his life. He very pointedly puts these virtues together without any religious context, which I should say, with a universal but not particular religious context. And he says he does that because he wants them to be available to people of all sects and all beliefs. He's trying to make it as ecumenical as possible. The religion always pervades the thought of Franklin, and yet he's not a religious man. I think he lasts five Sundays as a Presbyterian, and then he calls it quits in his early days in Philadelphia. And his feeling there, which I think is very accessible to us, is that he felt it was more important to be a good citizen than to be a good churchgoer. And he's trying very hard to turn himself into a man of religious convictions and practices when he realizes that the sermons tend to be about rites and rituals rather than the good for mankind that one can do. And that's the part that really interests him. Later, when he's trying to convince a Catholic family to let his Protestant son marry into their family, and he essentially says that exactly the same thing both times, which is that the bits and pieces of religion are just, he compares them essentially to the string with which a French baker ties up his pastries. They're different from one religion to the next, but the fundamentals are absolutely the same, that God is immortal, that the best way of demonstrating our worship of God is by doing good to our fellow man, and that we'll be rewarded in this life or in the next for that virtue. So it's really about this kind of civic conviction, but without the trappings of any kind of organized faith.
1: That's such an important distillation of the core of his vision of the divine, He's by no means an atheist. He implores the blessings of the divine on the Constitutional Convention and even proposes daily prayer. To what degree is his settled universal spirituality very much part of his religious faith?
0: I think it certainly grows out of those early days. He does grow up in a Puritan town with a devout family who, by the way, worry about his soul because he has gone so far astray. Others have long before me have remarked on how much religion there really is in Ben Franklin, though. He's fascinated by these concepts. They are his guiding principles. He's forever quoting scripture, which he knows like the back of his hand. I mean, I think that too gets lost in the conversation. And it's interesting when he does propose prayer at the convention in 1787. The convention has reached an impasse. You know, they're trying to somehow marry their very divisive interests. Franklin says, finally, why don't we appeal to the divine? He's voted down, and in his notes where in which he's voted down, there's a little exclamation point. Can you believe that only three or four people thought prayer was a good idea? Which tells you how much he's still affixed to these ideas with which were, you know, so crucial to his childhood and which he's carried with him through all these years. He's at this point in his 80s.
1: Some have suggested that Franklin viewed religion in a utilitarian way. He thought it was useful for constraining the behavior of citizens as a whole, but not for the elite. That seems wrong, doesn't it? He considered himself a man of faith in his early years and, in fact, considered that central to his success.
0: I think that's true. I also think there's a certain classist piece, at least it hits us today as classist. If you look at, for example, his idea about a society of the free and easy, which was part of the art of virtue. This was this another idea that never entirely gets off the ground, but of which he conceives early on, which is a society of like-minded men who are all of them enlightened and are going to sort of collectively keep themselves on the path of virtue. It's kind of a cross between the Masons and the United Nations. You know, it's this wild idea he has. And there he says, you know, this is an idea, it would be sort of a secret society initially, and it would be among well-born or at least well-educated men. So, you know, there really is a sense here of the leading elite or the elite who can handle this kind of concept. He's the most populist of all the founders, certainly. His sympathies are with the man in the street. But when he conceives some of these more grandiose projects, he is looking at least people who are eager to devour books, as does he. If you look at his early friends in Philadelphia, they're all of them artisans. They're men who work with their hands, and they are devouring books. And that's where the first great civic project begins, too, which is the Library of Philadelphia.
1: That's so exciting to hear you draw that connection between his project to cultivate virtue and to cultivate the mind through books. Tell us about his educational philosophy at the same time that he's forming the Junto. He's devising a curriculum for what would become the University of Pennsylvania.
0: I guess to talk about Franklin and education, you have to go back to his lack of one. So this is someone who had, depending on how you count, a year or 2 years of formal schooling, both before the age of 10, and that's it. And for the rest, he becomes just an insatiable reader. So he's really entirely self-educated. He can't get enough of books. He tells us in the autobiography that he saves his money for meals so that he can read. He makes friends through books. He neutralizes enemies through books. And so the founding of the university, which comes later, really grows out of this feeling that America will not be a mature country until there is some kind of educational system.
1: The curriculum he devises for what would become Penn includes a textbook by a guy called Samuel Johnson, a kind of moral textbook for the American Revolution. Johnson repeatedly uses the phrase, the pursuit of happiness. He invokes Cicero and the classics about the importance of self-mastery and self-improvement. And Franklin wants this included everywhere, including for his proposal for the education of African-American youth. To what degree was his championing of this kind of non-sectarian Christian moral education a core part of his core curriculum?
0: Oh, I think it's absolutely central. And that very idea of self-mastery, which comes up, of course, in his list of virtues, somewhat ironically, I might add, is absolutely central to that curriculum. The self-mastery is interesting because this is a man who has sired an illegitimate son to whom purportedly these pages are being addressed. So it's, you know, there's a little bit of an inside joke there, I should think. He can't say enough about frugality and industry and resolution and the need to finish a project once you've begun one. And we know this because of that great unfinished masterpiece, the autobiography.
2: My intention being to acquire the habitude of all of these virtues, I judged it would be well not to distract my attention by attempting the whole at once. but to fix it on one of them at a time, and when I should be master of that, then to proceed to another.
1: To what degree does the cultivation of temperance become for him no longer a checklist, but kind of a state of mind?
0: Well, I think he's generally, and this comes across very clearly in the autobiography, a very serene and benevolent human being. It's very hard to get a rise out of Franklin. So tranquility came more easily to him than it might to the rest of us. At the same time, I would say that I think he's right that it does add certainly to the success, and it's certainly an enormous assistance to him in going forward. It also manages to help him drive his colleagues mad because he is so imperturbable. And if you look at him, for example, in Paris, when any number of colleagues, including John Adams, are trying to get his attention or trying to get him to correct some form of diplomatic incorrectness, Franklin just can't be bothered to really give them the time of day. So there's a tremendous tranquility, but it also turns out to be, to their minds, a toxic event, in fact, dealing with Franklin, because he seems so deeply serene.
1: Wow, he's great at time management, and by not sweating the small stuff and not getting distracted by unproductive emotions like anger and jealousy and fear, he becomes one of the most productive geniuses of all time.
0: I think that there is with Franklin this extraordinary ability to separate wheat from chaff. And this comes up at various junctures. It certainly comes up with the colleagues in France, where people get caught up on little peccadillos, and Franklin is really focused entirely on the main subject and only the main subject. And this is true to an extent that makes him a great diplomat. It's also true to an extent that makes him a great scientist. And that sense that he has of being able to look at the world as we all do, but see something entirely different or ask an entirely different question, I think originates with that same focus, with that same ability to just drill down on something and reduce it to its essentials, or to ask the essential question, which is invisible to the rest of us. So, you know, here's a man who looks at navigation and suddenly realizes there's a Gulf Stream down below. Or one of my favorites is he's 80 whatever years old, and he's creeping around his own home in the middle of the night, experimenting with the sound of a ticking clock and why sound seems to travel differently in the dark. Just, you know, there's an endless curiosity and an endless drive to dwell deep into something and to keep the distractions at a minimum.
1: It makes him a great politician as well. He said he learned never to be too tendentious about his opinions, saying my way or the highway, but more it may be so or it occurs to me. And to what degree is that central to his success at the Constitutional Convention?
0: Well, that's also really interesting because he talks about this very candidly in the autobiography when he talks about his collision with his brother, which he says is going to change his view of arbitrary power forever because the brother was so difficult with him. But he also admits maybe he, Ben, was a little, as he puts it, saucy and provoking. After he comes to this moment in his 20s where he begins to enumerate virtues, he essentially vows never to contradict anyone and to never be didactic, to never say, I insist or I know that, but to always ask rhetorical questions. And he would take it as essentially a driving motive to never contradict anyone, which made him a fine diplomat, and which at the convention makes him really the hoop that connects the barrels, the person who's able to essentially meld these warring interests and get these extremely hot-headed and divisive views to somehow align, at least temporarily, in a room.
1: And that inspiring final speech. The document is not perfect, but it's as close to perfection as we're going to get, and I ask everyone to find some humility in making it unanimous.
0: I should say that that speech is reprinted everywhere. That speech carries a tremendous amount of weight in the wake of the convention. Ratification of the Constitution, as we know, is a very fraught process. And that speech of Franklin's, which is sometimes misconstrued and sometimes, in fact, mutilated in the reprinting, goes a very long way. It's a huge piece of ammunition in terms of ratification. It's broadcast everywhere through the country. Everyone wants to reprint it.
1: When we come back, Stacy Schiff and Ken Burns share what you can take away from Franklin's quest for moral perfection. This is Pursuit, the Founder's Guide to Happiness. I'm Jeffrey Rosen, President and CEO of the National Constitution Center. We've been speaking with Benjamin Franklin biographer Stacy Schiff about the self-improvement project Franklin began in his 20s. As we now know, Franklin was a brilliant man who did not lead a perfectly virtuous life. But for him, the quest itself was its own reward. As philosopher James Harris put it, happiness is dependent not on the success, but on the aim, because the joy is in the pursuit.
0: The fact that he's taking these virtues from so many different traditions, from so many different texts, and trying to make them available to any faith, to any creed, to basically open the question up as much as possible. Because in the end, the virtues do tend to overlap, and the greater good is really what he's aiming at. And I guess that is what we've lost so much today, this sense of a civic duty. He's aiming here at what is going to be best for mankind, what is going to be best for the town of Philadelphia, the future of the American colonies, whatever the goal is at that moment, for the greater good, not for his own personal good. And I think the very fact that someone as glorious and multi-talented as Franklin fails should give us great hope that there's actually cause to attempt this and use it in any way we can, and know that while failure is built into the system to some extent, that doesn't undermine the good that the exercise offers in the first place.
1: Such an important reminder. I'll share that my takeaway from Franklin's virtue project was to get back into the habit of daily reading. And I developed a Franklin-like rule that now when I wake up, I have to read before I browse or surf. And that's led to a lot of great reading. What inspired you in your deep studies of Franklin, and how has he changed your life?
0: You know, he's exquisitely good company. There's very little Franklin didn't ponder. So, you know, he's a sort of a perfect escort because he's got an opinion on almost every subject, but they're never didactic. They're more questions than answers. And I think that probably goes to the heart of it. This is a man who's always questing, who's always asking, who isn't going to smother us with certainties the way maybe some of his colleagues might have. The very idea of democracy to his mind is an idea of, you know, a multifaceted set of truths.
1: Ken Burns also had the good company of Franklin during his creation of the documentary film about Franklin's life.
3: I think Franklin understood that. He understood that these virtues, these things that you're going to do, only set up the necessary conditions that then Thomas Jefferson said where you could aspire to that citizenship. I loved his comment, "If my neighbor believes in 20 God or no God at all, it neither picks my pocket nor breaks my leg." And if you look at the history of human beings and the history of the wars and the difficulties between people, so many are between people who say, "You don't believe in the right God. You don't believe in my God," as if they have not examined even at all the God of their particular religion. You know, all the religions are just tributaries flowing into the same thing. And they may come out of the mountains, they may come out of the desert, they may come out of, you know, verdant fields, they may come out of tall trees. And those are the distinctions of that particular culture and religion and language that helped to shape it. And all of them will acquire along the way the silt of bad things and the imposition of dogma. But essentially, it's all the same. We wish finally to get to that sea where then we've got even larger obligations.
1: And that was John Adams' conclusion, that all the religions of the world could be summed up in what he called the hymn of Cleanth: love God and all his creatures, rejoice in all things. And Franklin, of course, wanted to start a united party of virtue that would bring together people of different faiths to engage in self-improvement and becoming closer to God. Did Franklin achieve it in his own life?
3: No, none of us do. I think he made some progress. He's the oldest of the founding fathers, and he's legitimately up there with Washington in terms of why we have a country, that it exists to this day. Obviously, it takes the words of a Thomas Paine, it takes the words particularly of a Thomas Jefferson to articulate them, edited expertly by Benjamin Franklin. I mean, you know, we hold these truths to be sacred and undeniable, Jefferson writes in his first draft, and Franklin goes, self-evident. There is nothing self-evident about what Jefferson is about to say. In fact, it is not self-evident that all men are created equal, that they're endowed by their creator. It is, if you are taking a step back into the natural laws, the enlightenment is promoting, but heretofore in human civilization, this is not self-evident. But as someone says in our Franklin film, it's a good lawyer's dodge to sort of say, we agree that this is true, so we'll just go on and say it. And then it's really hard to like argue with them. And that was a brilliant thing. He is also obviously responsible for getting French help for us, without which our revolution would not be successful. But his biggest service, I think, is to come and figure out how to forge compromises between people in the summer of 1787 at the Constitutional Convention. And let us be absolutely honest that some of those compromises are brilliant and some of them are incredibly tragic for enslaved people and native people and others. Women are not included, you know. But he comes out of that door, and Elizabeth Willing Powell, a well-known lady of Philadelphia, says, "What have you created, Dr. Franklin, a monarchy or a republic?" She has no rights in this document that they've created, zero, none. But he says, "A republic if you can keep it." And what he's talking about is the fact that he is cognizant, as is John Adams so well, as is Abigail Adams, as is Washington, as is Jefferson, and ordinary people, Thomas Paine articulating and speaking for them, that we are flawed, deeply flawed beings, and that in order for us to keep it, we have to keep ourselves. And to keep ourselves, we have to be dedicated to what you have described as the pursuit of happiness, what Thomas Jefferson wrote as the pursuit of happiness. Not so inscrutable. It's mostly about pursuit, but the happiness is lifelong learning, and it's about those virtues. And you realize, just as the fastest fastball by the best pitcher will inevitably arc towards the earth, it is inevitable that we will begin to fail these things. And so the system they were designing was attempted to be a foolproof kind of way, so that one side couldn't get too much, the other side couldn't get too much, that there would be, as we call it in the cliche, the checks and balances of it. There's a phrase, as above, so below. It is seeing the republic as itself a virtuous entity that needs improvement, just as the constituent parts of that republic, its citizens, are required, all of them, to pursue this lifelong learning, the pursuit of happiness.
1: In our last episode, we discovered that for the past 10 years, Ken has had a daily practice of reading and reflection. Each morning, a friend emails the group a quotation from Tolstoy's Calendar of Wisdom. Here's a quotation they received from Cicero: "Strong thoughts, which are expressed in a powerful way, aid the improvement of life." Ken wrote back to the group, "The whole thing is not to distribute bad thoughts. They do so much damage. Rather, we're obligated to distill in ourselves a discipline which tries to express only transformative thoughts, either of your own origination or those expressed to us by others with only the noblest intentions." What did you mean?
3: Well, I think that we're sort of conscious and basically aware about good deeds and bad deeds, things that you do, right? We're also aware that words have consequences, but I think we're less aware of the most powerful of these, which are thoughts. And they are the most difficult to control, the most difficult to see and observe and oneself and to establish a little bit of distance. My ancestor, the poet Robert Burns, said, "Oh, would some power the gift to give us to see ourselves as others see us." You know, Pogo, Walt Kelly's cartoon from the 40s, says, "We have met the enemy and he is us." And I think what we have to do is realize that the project begins with us. A practical example in my own life, I've had a grudge against somebody for a long time, and it's really eaten up a lot of time. It's been a waste of me, right? Not of them. It's been a waste of me. But external events permitted me, through some serendipity, Jeff, some grace of God, to just realize that all of this in a second could be lifted. And so it begins to tell you not just the benefit of letting go of these things, of loving, of forgiving, so hard to do. And so the big takeaway is that the lightness that I feel suggests in this particular instance that this is a game of subtraction. Like, we always want something, right? We want peace. We want inner tranquility. We want this. We want the new refrigerator. We want the new car, the new clothes. But actually, it's the giving up of that. It's the ceding of that that creates the space for there to be the kind of environment for real work to begin. Because it's not enough to just say, oh, well, I've let that go. Aren't I great? No, it's just that you're actually, there's a good deal of humiliation, which is comes from the word humility. There's nothing wrong with that if it's done in the right spirit. That look how much of this I have permitted this to occupy of me, and how much more space I have. You know, the work is endless. It's not completed in this lifetime. It is the pursuit of happiness. We are looking for a more perfect union. We are in the process of becoming. And then I think the question for us is, am I really doing that? Am I in the process of becoming, or am I satisfied with a kind of, not even a status quo, but a sense of myself? I know who I am. People tell me, I know who I am. And I almost want to say, and I'm too polite to say that, oh, I'm sorry. You know, I'm sorry that you think that you know who you are, because the work is never ending and therefore has the possibility of being joyous.
1: Justice Ruth Bader Ginsburg told me that was her mom's most important advice to her: avoid unproductive emotions like anger, jealousy, and fear. They'll distract you from productive work and serving others. And it's the Stoic dichotomy of control.
3: That's right.
1: Don't focus on controlling the thoughts and actions of others. Focus on the only thing you can control, which is your own thoughts and actions. There was an entry in Tolstoy from Zoroaster to those people who don't work the land. The soil says, if you don't work me by applying physical labor with both of your hands, you'll stand in front of the doors of others asking for help. You'll always be fated to use the leftovers of the rich.
3: It's exactly right. We have to realize that there is a physical component to this. You know, you hear of billionaires who are trying to figure out how to live as long as possible. And you wonder whether that includes the quality of the life lived. What is it about? I have a little practice in the editing room where I spend a great deal of my time. That our films are made in the editing room, and we will break for lunch for a second and gobble down some food. And then I'll go into the kitchen and wash the dishes. And, you know, I'm the grand fromage of this thing. And I go wash the dishes. First, the interns freak out and go, wait, we'll do this. We're going to get to it. And I said, I'm fine. We can do all the jobs, right? And then it'll be, as somebody a little bit higher up said, wait, I'll do that. You shouldn't have to. And they'll go, we can do all those jobs. It is not mutually exclusive to have a life of the mind and the life of the heart, as well as a life of the body. And in fact, the machine improves when you are in a kind of synchronous harmony where the head and the heart and the body have been disciplined in their own right, all needs to be. I mean, look, in religious traditions, you have a monk who is of the heart, who separates themselves from life. You have the yogi of the mind. You have the fakir who denies his body. But all of those are just one part of the elephant. And we don't want to be just blind to all the other parts. And so I think the integration of all of these disciplines of the head, the heart, and the body are critical in order to even then begin to take a step one.
1: Franklin and Thomas Jefferson took their definition of temperance from a book by Cicero called The Tusculan Disputations. Here's a song I wrote about how it takes hard work to control your emotions. The goal is to achieve the tranquility of soul, as Cicero put it, that comes from calm self-mastery. Here's the baritone James Martin singing Calm Self-Mastery with Jen Blythe at the piano.

Thanks for listening, friends. I'm thrilled that my new book is out in October 2025. It's called The Pursuit of Liberty: How Hamilton versus Jefferson Ignited the Lasting Battle Over Power in America. Please order online or check it out at a bookstore near you. Pursuit, The Founder's Guide to Happiness, is produced by PRX Productions for the National Constitution Center. From PRX, the team is Genevieve Sponsler, Courtney Florentine, David Newtown, and Sandra Lopez-Monsalve. The executive producer of PRX Productions is Jocelyn Gonzalez. From the NCC, our team is Annie Stone, Griffin Ritchie, and Bill Pollack. Music and lyrics by Jeffrey Rosen, with arrangements by Greg Stroman. The songs and incidental music feature baritone James Martin, with Jennifer Blythe at the piano, and Greg Stroman on trombone for the theme song. I'm Jeffrey Rosen. In our next episode, I'm joined by historian Lindsay Chervinsky. We'll explore John and Abigail Adams and their lifelong efforts to achieve humility. 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

In April 1670, a ship carrying English colonists sailed up the Ashley River off the coast of Carolina in search of a location for a new settlement. They selected a spot along the river's west bank, came ashore, and christened the new colony Charlestown in honor of their king, Charles II of England. Among the settlers was Dr. Henry Woodward, who soon became an indispensable member of the young community. Woodward, a skilled physician, had also lived with the Cusabo Indians on nearby St. Helena Island, where he learned their language and customs. This knowledge made him well suited to serve as interpreter and Indian agent, a role vital to the fledgling colony's survival. Even before landing in Carolina, Woodward likely knew which Indians the colony needed to befriend. Shortly after arrival, he contacted regional tribes and soon received an important invitation. In the early summer of 1670, just months after the colony's founding, Woodward journeyed inland to meet with one of the most powerful chiefs in the southeast. The emperor, as the chief was called, ruled Kofatachaqui, a 400-year-old Mississippian culture chieftain that encompassed much of present-day South Carolina. Kofatachaqui was a well-organized society with developed agriculture, a centralized governing system that linked its villages, and a large number of well-armed warriors. Woodward's visit went well, resulting in an alliance with Kofatachaqui. Later that year, in September 1670, the emperor made an official visit to Charlestown. This friendship undoubtedly helped ensure the safety and security of the young Carolina colony. Woodward and the colonists were likely aware, through historical accounts, of previous European contact with the region's inhabitants. The first documented contact with Kofatachaqui occurred during the De Soto expedition. In 1539, conquistador Hernando de Soto led a 600-man army through the southeastern region of the present-day United States, searching for gold, plunder, and slaves. Accounts from the expedition describe the visit in detail, including a memorable meeting with the kingdom's ruler, a female chief the Spaniards called the Lady of Kofatachaqui. Although still powerful, Kofatachaqui was in decline when de Soto encountered the chiefdom in 1540. Old world diseases introduced through contact with the previous Spanish expeditions were spreading through the native population. Before Europeans arrived, however, Kofatachaqui was likely among the most powerful and well-established Mississippian culture chiefdoms in North America. While the lady and her kingdom sound much like an Indian princess myth, the story was well documented by members of the De Soto expedition. Just outside of present-day Camden, South Carolina, as you cross the watery river on Interstate 20, look downstream and imagine the eastern shore as it appeared 500 years ago. The virgin hardwood forest that once lined the banks are long gone, and dams have greatly reduced the river's flow. But imagine, in the distance, on a bluff overlooking the broad river, a Mississippian-style city with over 500 Indian dwellings. In the center, a plaza leads to a large mound, upon which sits a temple the size of a football field. Smaller mounds with notable buildings, along with many more dwellings, occupy the surrounding countryside. According to writings from the De Soto expedition, this was Kofatachaqui at the time the conquistador and his army arrived on May 1st, 1540. The journals describe it as a town of great importance. For De Soto, it had been a long journey to reach the fabled kingdom. Nearly a year earlier, the conquistador and his army had landed near Tampa Bay on the Florida Peninsula to search for kingdoms and treasure. The expedition spent the winter in Appalachia, near present-day Tallahassee, Florida. There, they captured a boy in his teens who'd been traveling with Indian traders. The boy, whom they named Perico, told them that he was from a powerful inland empire that was ruled by a queen and was rich with treasure. Intrigued by the boy's description, De Soto was anxious to locate the kingdom. In early March 1540, with Perico as their guide, De Soto's army marched northward through what is now Georgia and eastern South Carolina.
After a difficult month-long journey through dense wilderness and seemingly endless swamps, DeSoto and his men finally reached Cofetachiqui. Apparently aware of the approaching army, members of the chiefdom met the expedition at the edge of a large river, now believed to be the Watery River, near present-day Lugoff, South Carolina. After several emissaries from Cofetachiqui crossed the river and conferred with DeSoto, the queen appeared on the opposite bank. Attended by servants, she was carried on a litter draped with fine white cloth to the river's edge, then ferried across in a canoe shaded by a decorative awning. One expedition writer compared the scene to Cleopatra crossing the river Cydnus. The queen greeted DeSoto wearing a finely woven white shawl, her upper body draped in pearls. After exchanging warm greetings, she removed a heavy strand of pearls and placed it around DeSoto's neck as he bowed. The lady's entourage then presented the expedition with hides, blankets, meat, corn, and salt. The queen provided canoes for DeSoto and his men to cross the river, and then took them to her capital at Cofetachiqui. This is thought to have been located at the Mulberry Mound site near present-day Camden, South Carolina. The Spaniards were impressed with the queen, writing, "We were very gratified and charmed, both with her discretion and with her great beauty, which she possessed in extreme perfection." They also spoke admirably of the people of Cofetachiqui. "The Indians are very clean and very polite, and more civilized than any who had been seen in the land. They walked covered down to the feet with very excellent hides, and blankets of sable, and blankets of mountain lions. All natives were shod and clothed." Expedition writers were especially impressed with the city's huge temple, describing it as a very authoritative temple on a high mound, very large and very tall and broad, all covered high and low with very excellent and beautiful mats. They also noted that the steeply pitched roof was covered in intricately arranged seashells and pearls that sparkled in the sun. The cavernous building was described as the richest and most superb of all those that our Spaniards saw in La Florida, using the Spanish name for the southeast. Another expedition member who had seen similar buildings in Mexico and Peru said the temple was among the grandest and most wonderful of all the things that he had seen in the New World. Inside the temple's two enormous doors, DeSoto's chroniclers described 12 giant figures carved from wood, standing guard, six on each side, their faces carved in a fierce and bold posture. Expedition members noted that these huge wooden warriors, some 11 feet high, held elaborately carved weapons decorated with mica, copper, pearls, antlers, and shells. Life-sized carvings of previous rulers stood before raised wooden burial chambers, each painted with a portrait of the deceased. Within these chambers lay the remains of past chiefs and their families, their mummified bodies adorned with numerous strands of delicate pearls, fine cloths, and pelts. Throughout the inner temple, wooden chests were filled with loose pearls, the chroniclers describing chests filled with so many pearls that 300 horses could not have carried all of them. The queen and her people graciously housed the entire army within the city and shared their food stores with them. DeSoto, however, sought more than just grain and venison. His quest was for gold and silver. Finding no precious metals in the city, he ordered his men to loot the temple, removing over 200 pounds of pearls, even stripping them from the remains of deceased ancestors. Hernando de Soto stayed in Cofetachiqui for 11 days, resting his soldiers and searching for gold in the surrounding area. He was surprised and quite relieved at the warm reception and hospitality his expedition received, especially considering the powerful chiefdom's warlike reputation. He soon discovered the reason for the subdued and friendly response. It was because Cofetachiqui was in a greatly weakened state. Expedition writings mention a recent epidemic, likely caused by disease acquired through contact with the Spanish in 1521 and 1526. The queen stated that a great pestilence had visited them the previous year, and many of her people had died. Food stores were low, and in the surrounding areas, the Spanish noted, large uninhabited towns choked with vegetation, and four long row houses full of bodies from the plague.
Finding no gold or silver in the area, De Soto decided to move his army onward in search of other kingdoms to plunder. However, to ensure a safe passage through hostile lands, the conquistador took the queen hostage, forcing her to accompany them. After a few weeks of travel, she and her servants were fortunately able to escape and likely return to the chiefdom. No further mention of the Lady of Cofetachiqui appears in historical records. Despite the looting of their temple and their queen being taken hostage, the people of Cofetachiqui were fortunate that their encounter with De Soto wasn't more severe. Perhaps due to the intelligence, charm, and canny diplomacy of their queen, the chiefdom was able to avoid conflict with De Soto and his powerful army. Other tribes encountered by the expedition were not as fortunate. As De Soto's army continued their march across the southeast, they looted and burned villages and crops and killed many indigenous people. After leaving Cofetachiqui, De Soto's expedition spent the next 2 years searching the southeast in vain for a kingdom of gold to rival the Aztec and Inca empires. Finally, stranded in the swamplands along the lower Mississippi River, with his men starving and depleted, De Soto died of a fever on May 21, 1542. The chronicles from the De Soto expedition, written some 235 years before the founding of the United States, offer an extraordinarily rare glimpse into pre-Columbian America. However, according to anthropologist Charles Hudson, his march across the South caused much more devastation than Sherman's march 325 years later. Although Cofetachiqui was only looted, not sacked and burned, the chiefdom, like many other native societies, was still adversely affected. Though weakened by the Spanish intrusion and exposure to European diseases, Cofetachiqui continued to have a powerful presence in the Carolina region. By 1700, however, for reasons not fully understood, Cofetachiqui had all but vanished. In 1701, English explorer John Lawson journeyed through the watery valley and noted finding only small settlements of Congaree Indians. It is likely that the people of Cofetachiqui were assimilated into the Catawba tribe.

Early colonists in Carolina, observing local tribes gathering acorns and hunting game, likely assumed that these people had always lived a simple hunter-gatherer lifestyle in an untouched wilderness. This common perception, known as the pristine myth, promoted the idea that these were virgin lands, unaffected by their indigenous inhabitants. European settlers believed that colonization and civilization would improve these supposedly untouched lands. The English colonists could not have imagined that a sophisticated and powerful chiefdom, lasting for almost 500 years, had once covered a large part of what would become the Palmetto State. The pristine myth became somewhat of a self-fulfilling prophecy. Well before large numbers of European settlers arrived, aspects of their culture, religion, and especially their diseases preceded them. Encounters with early European settlers weakened indigenous societies, greatly reducing populations in many regions. Consequently, once grand chiefdoms dissolved into scattered tribes living in small villages. The large mound settlements were abandoned, and nature soon reclaimed the land. Within a few generations, the people who had lived in the region for centuries reverted to the basic lifestyle of their distant ancestors. We tend to recognize and celebrate our own tribes, but it's worth remembering that our shared human history on this land that we briefly inhabit may be deeper than we realize.

0: One morning I heard the people on the news talking about a football game that they called the Super Bowl that had been played the day before. I called my friend Julian and asked him if he'd watched it, and he said he had. When I asked him what happened, I was not surprised to hear him say that he fell asleep. This is good. What else is television for? I'm Robert Skoglund in Tents Harbor, Maine.
1: This is Bird Note. Ornithologist and poet J. Drew Lanham often writes about his experience as a black man in the outdoors, both the joy of being in nature and the racism he faces in the field. Sometimes that's led him to bird in places that others might overlook. And one time, looking for sparrows inspired a poem celebrating these little brown birds.
2: Sparrow envy. Were I the sparrow, brown-backed, skittish, and small, I would find haven in thorniest thickets, search far and wide for fields lain fallow, treasure the unkempt, worship the unmown, covet the weed-strewn row. I would slink between sedges, chip unseen from brambles, skulk deep within hedges, and desire the ditches grown wild. I would find great joy in the mist-sodden morning, sing humble pleas from the highest weeds, and plead for the gray days to stay.
1: 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I'm Mark Bramhill.
3: Well, I was reading somewhere about the value of confession in the Catholic Church. How good people feel after they confess. And I said, you know, we ought to have something like that where you walk around carrying guilt and you just get rid of it. And I thought, no wonder those guys are so successful. They have this real formula, you know, in the Catholic Church. You confess, no matter what it is, what you did, you're okay. You start over. You get a clean slate.
4: I would guess, too, that it drove you crazy to not know what happened to some things, and your sneaking suspicion was that it was Michael. But it was so, you know, unsettling to not really have an answer, when because a lot of them were about things that, edible things that disappeared.
3: It was really the model of the cat. I mean, for me, I just thought it was a very effective thing to do. We had, as you may recall, in our family, an amnesty day every once in a while. I didn't think I needed
4: amnesty day.
3: But your brother sure did.
4: That was the goody two-shoes.
3: So you could say anything. And
4: wait, how often were amnesty days?
3: About twice a year, I think.
4: And were you ever really surprised by the confession?
3: Oh, yeah, I was surprised by the sidewalk broom. You remember the sidewalk broom? The sidewalk broom had disappeared from the garage. And it was like, who steals a sidewalk broom? I mean, was the DPW short of brooms? I don't get it. I happen to be the only guy in the neighborhood who owned a sidewalk broom. Anyway, on Amnesty Day, he said the sidewalk broom. And I said, what? What'd you do with it? He says, I didn't do anything with it. It's in the Pearlstein's yard. Well, how did it get to the Pearlstein's yard? Well, I threw it there. Well, why the hell did you throw the sidewalk broom in the Pearlstein's yard, which is behind us? Well, because it was on fire. Oh, it was on fire. I should have known. That's what happens to sidewalk brooms. How the sidewalk broom get on fire? Well, we were trying to beat out the fire when the leaves caught fire. How did the leaves catch fire? Well, we raked them up and put them in that barrel, and we lit it, and then it tipped over, and we couldn't reach it with the hose, so we beat it out with the sidewalk broom, but it didn't work. The broom caught fire, so we threw the broom over the fence into the neighbor's yard so you wouldn't see it.
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0: from Wyoming Public Media, this is Human Nature, real stories where humans and our habitat meet. I'm Caroline Ballard. This time, we'll hear about a woman who's always stood up for what she believed was right. Until one day, she learned that sometimes it's better to run away. Aubrey Bertram grew up in the Mountain West, where she fell in love with animals.
1: I knew that I wanted to do a lot of service work. I've always been an animal person, you know, growing up in the West. You see a lot of stuff. I'm from Colorado originally. I lived in Montana, lived in Wyoming, and, you know, you see a lot of critters out there. And so I knew I wanted to work with animals, do something in wildlife husbandry, conservation, something like that. And I knew that I really wanted to travel a lot more, and that the time to do it is when you're young and you don't have a mortgage and you don't have kids and, you know, you don't have those things to kind of tie you down to one place. I mean, I literally was just Googling how to go to Thailand.
0: For the first leg of her trip, Aubrey actually ended up in Cambodia. She spent a month working for Free the Bears, an organization based in a rural area outside of the capital city, Phnom Penh.
1: It was awesome. They have the largest population of captive Malayan sun bears and Asiatic black bears, which, you know, on the one hand sounds really cool, like the largest population of anything sounds cool, but, you know, they shouldn't be in captivity in the first place. And these bears are all there as a result of poaching, as a result of bear bile trade, as a result of bear paw stew, which is just awful.
0: In some countries, bear bile is marketed as a cure-all natural medicine. There's little proof that the bile has any effect, but the promise of profit has created farms where bile is harvested from captured bears in inhumane ways.
1: But it was such a great experience to help care for these animals and to work really closely with a lot of local people in a really very, very rural setting. Like, I was the only white person for like 2 hours.
0: Aubrey's next stop was Thailand. She spent the next 6 weeks working with an organization that rescued animals from black market trading.
1: All kinds of critters. Loris, langurs, macaques, gibbons. There was a tiger. I'm not sure if she is still alive. And then at the time that I was there, there were 7 elephants.
0: What was your job?
1: Job makes it sound really glamorous. I was a volunteer. And I worked primarily with the elephants. So, you know, on a daily basis, we would get up at 6-ish and feed the elephants, clean their stalls, make sure they had fresh water. Cleaning their stalls is a euphemism for like picking up their poop and putting it in a wheelbarrow. It was really glamorous. You know, so we'd get up early, do that, collect their food. So elephants are huge animals and they eat a lot of food. And we had a pretty cool system worked out with some of the local banana plantation owners. It was a very rural part of Thailand, so you had these huge swaths of land that were banana plantations. And bananas, the fruit, actually only grow on new stalks. So you have to cut down the old stalks once they've bared fruit. So we would go in and like clean out these farmers' fields of banana trees, like these big, huge trees, clear them out, and then take them back and feed those to the elephants. So that was really cool. So we would do that all day from like 6 a.m. until, you know, 5 or 6 at night, various shifts of cleaning and feeding, enrichment, bath time. Elephants have really sensitive skin and you have to keep it clean.
0: As she worked with the elephants, Aubrey also learned their history.
1: In order to get a several ton animal who could crush a person with, like, you know, no struggle whatsoever, in order to get them to be controlled by people, people put them through this process called crushing. And it's literally crushing the elephant's spirit to the point where they are so emotionally and physically abused that they basically live in fear of their handler and will do whatever their handler says based out of fear. It's really, really horrific. It's torture.

0: I mean, it's absolute torture. And so for animals, for elephants in particular, who either were, at one point, they were all stolen from the wild, and their spirits had to be broken in the 60s and 70s, for example, to be able to do logging work. You know, we're talking about really, really dense tropical areas that it's hard to get big pieces of machinery back there. And those big pieces of machinery are also really expensive to import and really expensive to maintain. And these elephants would be used to knock down trees, and then they would have, like, basically chains, I guess, that they would then rope around the elephant, drag the logs behind them out of the forest. And then in the 1980s, Thailand outlawed commercial logging. And so all of these elephants who, for, you know, as long as they'd been alive, had been in this logging industry, which also involved crushing their spirit because they needed to be controlled by their handlers. There was this basically excess of elephants that people still wanted to exploit. And they realized that Western tourists would pay a lot of money to take pictures with elephants, to ride an elephant, you know, to see an elephant do a dance on the street. Like, people will pay money for that. I think it's a really easy thought to go, oh, well, elephants are so big. Like, how can a 150, 200-pound person really be damaging? You know, but you have that psychological element of allowing someone to sit on top of you. And in a lot of areas, there's this, like, big metal seat that sits, you know, kind of in the middle of the elephant's back. And those seats themselves are really, really heavy. And then when you get 4, 5, 6 people up there, that's a ton of weight that's sitting on, like, the most delicate part of an elephant's spine. And so it can cause really serious deformations. It's not as if elephants are just these, like, big animals that can take anything. They're very delicate and they're very thoughtful. And their physical bodies, yes, they're incredibly powerful, but they have really sensitive skin and they have these really sensitive spines that are not at all evolved or developed for people. They're developed for the elephant.
1: Aubrey understood all this on an intellectual level, but a week into her job, she felt that pain in person.
0: The girls and there was one male elephant that I was working with, they had all, in one way or another, been a part of these processes. They'd either been former logging elephants who, when they quote-unquote lost their job and then in 1988, were then transitioned into these other forms of exploitation, or were stolen from the wild, basically, in the 1980s and had been brought up in these systems of subjugation and oppression of performance and tourist work and that kind of stuff. So they all had a lot of really deep emotional scars, just like we see in people who have experienced really severe physical and emotional abuse and trauma, a lot of the same scars. So I was still pretty new, didn't know the elephants super well at this point. And there was one who, her name was Palin, and she was a former performing elephant, and she had given a lot of rides. That was kind of her background story. It was that she worked at a tourist camp in, I think, Phuket, giving rides to people. And so her spine was really, really deformed, and I bet she was in a lot of physical pain all the time from that spinal deformation. And, you know, and that like excess weight on her back, it really impacts their shoulders, their knees, their hips. And she had been really horribly abused. You know, like I said, you gotta crush their spirit. And it's an ongoing process to keep that spirit crushed. And so she had experienced that every day since she was a baby until she was rescued. I was in her pen. She had a pretty large open air enclosure, and I was trying to be very, like, cautious and respectful of her space. You know, you don't want to get, like, too close, but basically she was on one end of this really large pen, and she was, like, in some foraging area and was rooting around and like doing her elephant thing, I guess. And I was on the other side of the pen, basically just like chucking fruit around as a means of enrichment for her to continue to like search around and find to forage. And out of nowhere, she came bolting from this one side way over to my side, running full force, full speed right at me. And I was terrified to see this huge multi-ton animal running at a really fast speed directly towards me. She was angry. She was very, very angry. I had heard that you don't want to let the animals know that you're afraid. So Palin's running at me. I am just like completely frozen out of fear and also out of this mental state that's like, ooh, don't let her know that you're afraid because then she wins or, you know, whatever. So she gets maybe a foot from me and stops. So she's 12 inches away from me and she stopped her full speed run. And I had this big basket of fruit in my hand and she takes her trunk and like rips it out of my hands and starts eating the fruit all the while like staring right at me. And I was maintaining eye contact with her. And I just thought like, oh shoot, what do I do? And so I just stood there, you know, kind of like when you're a little kid and you're trying to act like an adult and you like stand up really, really strong, like puff out your chest, I guess. I kind of felt like that. Like I was trying to put on this show of like, no, I'm huge, I'm big, I'm scary. But on the inside, I was just like, I could die in the next 30 seconds. So what am I going to think about for the next 30 seconds of my life? It was probably about a minute. I, you know, kind of looked over my shoulder and I was about 10, 20 feet away from the fence, and it was an electric fence, an electrified fence. And I thought, all right, well, I'm just going to have to make a run for it. I, you know, continued to make eye contact with her, and at one point she glanced down at the ground, I guess to see how much food she had left, and she didn't have a lot. So she glanced down, and I just booked it, turned around, and I've never run so fast in my life. And just booked it to this fence. And she's running after me. Like she was maybe a step behind me, made it to the fence and like rolled under, brushed the electric wire and got this really awful shock. She was right behind me. And if I had been 1 second slower, she would have stepped on me and she would have killed me. You know, first of all, it was totally terrifying. But once I was on the other side of the fence and once I was in like my element of safety and she had her space back, it just really made me painfully aware that I had put her in a situation where she felt unsafe and where she felt like she needed to defend herself. And my response to her defending herself was this other act of aggression, was this like defiantly standing my ground. You know, when we think about individuals with mental health crises, maybe who have post-traumatic stress disorder, when they're, you know, having a crisis and they're in this somewhat aggressive or agitated state, we don't think to respond in aggression. And I felt like that's what I did by standing there, like defiantly staring at her. And it just made me feel very, very humbled about what my place is, kind of in the grander scheme of things, and how deeply these scars of emotional and physical abuse are felt by everyone. I think in the moment I did the best that I could and the best that I knew how.
1: After that day, the volunteers gave the elephants their space.
0: Collectively, there was a lot less interaction. If they were on one side of their enclosure, we didn't go in anymore. We would just chuck stuff over the fence. And if we needed to like clean out the poop, there were ways where we could like create another enclosure. So like section it off to be able to clean it out in sections and kind of move her around.
1: Did this change at all how you sort of view things, like maybe the line between tame and wild?
0: Yeah, It did. I didn't go to Cambodia or Thailand, you know, with the intent or with any expectation of like, oh, it's going to be magical and we're going to, you know, get such a great selfie from my Facebook profile. But I guess just having such an intimate personal relationship, it just made me so like deeply aware of the very full emotional lives that all animals have. It really made me think very differently about how I carry myself with all types of animals. And, you know, this would be a consideration, is that you are infringing on their space. And that for wild animals particularly, you know, depending on the area, there's probably a lot of encroachment and a lot of these like microaggressions on their space that they experience from people all the time. And just to be like keenly aware that they've had these other experiences, that you are not a one-off chance, that all of these experiences create like an emotional memory. I'm assuming that this abuse came from a situation where they were not allowed to be in the wild, were not allowed to be with their families, not allowed to forage and eat the full, rich, diverse diet that a forest would provide for them. I think they need space to be an elephant, and they need to have the opportunity to learn how to be themselves. And the ability to have those experiences, I'm guessing, would help to kind of give them that sovereignty, like, over themselves back, that kind of self-determination of, like, I am an elephant, and this is what elephants do, and I'm going to do it without these people.
1: Our storyteller was Aubrey Bertram. She's back in the U.S. these days, and she works as a pro bono lawyer representing Native Americans in Montana. And while she learned on her trip that some wild things need to stay wild, there were two stray dogs at the rescue that didn't fit in with the other packs. The pups are now very happy to call Montana home. I'm Caroline Ballard. The show is produced by Alana Elder, August Law, Aaron Jones, and Annie Osborne. Anna Rader is our digital producer. Our senior producer is Micah Schweitzer. Human Nature is a production of Wyoming Public Media.

In April 1670, a ship carrying English colonists sailed up the Ashley River off the coast of Carolina in search of a location for a new settlement. They selected a spot along the river's west bank, came ashore, and christened the new colony Charlestown in honor of their king, Charles II of England. Among the settlers was Dr. Henry Woodward, who soon became an indispensable member of the young community. Woodward, a skilled physician, had also lived with the Cassabo Indians on nearby St. Helena Island, where he learned their language and customs. This knowledge made him well suited to serve as interpreter and Indian agent, a role vital to the fledgling colony's survival. Even before landing in Carolina, Woodward likely knew which Indians the colony needed to befriend. Shortly after arrival, he contacted regional tribes and soon received an important invitation. In the early summer of 1670, just months after the colony's founding, Woodward journeyed inland to meet with one of the most powerful chiefs in the southeast. The emperor, as the chief was called, ruled Kofatachaqui, a 400-year-old Mississippian culture chiefdom that encompassed much of present-day South Carolina. Kofatachaqui was a well-organized society with developed agriculture, a centralized governing system that linked its villages, and a large number of well-armed warriors. Woodward's visit went well, resulting in an alliance with Kofatachaqui. Later that year, in September 1670, the emperor made an official visit to Charlestown. This friendship undoubtedly helped ensure the safety and security of the young Carolina colony. Woodward and the colonists were likely aware, through historical accounts, of previous European contact with the region's inhabitants. The first documented contact with Kofatachaqui occurred during the De Soto expedition. In 1539, conquistador Hernando de Soto led a 600-man army through the southeastern region of the present-day United States, searching for gold, plunder, and slaves. Accounts from the expedition describe the visit in detail, including a memorable meeting with the kingdom's ruler, a female chief the Spaniards called the Lady of Kofatachaqui. Although still powerful, Kofatachaqui was in decline when De Soto encountered the chiefdom in 1540. Old world diseases introduced through contact with the previous Spanish expeditions were spreading through the native population. Before Europeans arrived, however, Kofatachaqui was likely among the most powerful and well-established Mississippian culture chiefdoms in North America. While the lady and her kingdom sound much like an Indian princess myth, the story was well documented by members of the De Soto expedition. Just outside of present-day Camden, South Carolina, as you cross the watery river on Interstate 20, look downstream and imagine the eastern shore as it appeared 500 years ago. The virgin hardwood forest that once lined the banks are long gone, and dams have greatly reduced the river's flow. But imagine, in the distance, on a bluff overlooking the broad river, a Mississippian-style city with over 500 Indian dwellings. In the center, a plaza leads to a large mound, upon which sits a temple the size of a football field. Smaller mounds with notable buildings, along with many more dwellings, occupy the surrounding countryside. According to writings from the De Soto expedition, this was Kofatachaqui at the time the conquistador and his army arrived on May 1, 1540. The journals describe it as a town of great importance. For De Soto, it had been a long journey to reach the fabled kingdom. Nearly a year earlier, the conquistador and his army had landed near Tampa Bay on the Florida Peninsula to search for kingdoms and treasure. The expedition spent the winter in Appalachia, near present-day Tallahassee, Florida. There, they captured a boy in his teens who'd been traveling with Indian traders. The boy, whom they named Perico, told them that he was from a powerful inland empire that was ruled by a queen and was rich with treasure. Intrigued by the boy's description, De Soto was anxious to locate the kingdom. In early March 1540, with Perico as their guide, De Soto's army marched northward through what is now Georgia and eastern South Carolina.
After a difficult month-long journey through dense wilderness and seemingly endless swamps, DeSoto and his men finally reached Cofetachiqui. Apparently aware of the approaching army, members of the chiefdom met the expedition at the edge of a large river, now believed to be the Watery River, near present-day Lugoff, South Carolina. After several emissaries from Cofetachiqui crossed the river and conferred with DeSoto, the queen appeared on the opposite bank. Attended by servants, she was carried on a litter draped with fine white cloth to the river's edge, then ferried across in a canoe shaded by a decorative awning. One expedition writer compared the scene to Cleopatra crossing the river Cydnus. The queen greeted DeSoto wearing a finely woven white shawl, her upper body draped in pearls. After exchanging warm greetings, she removed a heavy strand of pearls and placed it around DeSoto's neck as he bowed. The lady's entourage then presented the expedition with hides, blankets, meat, corn, and salt. The queen provided canoes for DeSoto and his men to cross the river, and then took them to her capital at Cofetachiqui. This is thought to have been located at the Mulberry Mound site near present-day Camden, South Carolina. The Spaniards were impressed with the queen, writing, "We were very gratified and charmed, both with her discretion and with her great beauty, which she possessed in extreme perfection." They also spoke admirably of the people of Cofetachiqui. "The Indians are very clean and very polite, and more civilized than any who had been seen in the land. They walked covered down to the feet with very excellent hides, in blankets of sable and blankets of mountain lions. All natives were shod and clothed." Expedition writers were especially impressed with the city's huge temple, describing it as a very authoritative temple on a high mound, very large and very tall and broad, all covered high and low with very excellent and beautiful mats. They also noted that the steeply pitched roof was covered in intricately arranged seashells and pearls that sparkled in the sun. The cavernous building was described as the richest and most superb of all those that our Spaniards saw in La Florida, using the Spanish name for the southeast. Another expedition member who had seen similar buildings in Mexico and Peru said the temple was among the grandest and most wonderful of all the things that he had seen in the New World. Inside the temple's two enormous doors, DeSoto's chroniclers described 12 giant figures carved from wood, standing guard, six on each side, their faces carved in a fierce and bold posture. Expedition members noted that these huge wooden warriors, some 11 feet high, held elaborately carved weapons decorated with mica, copper, pearls, antlers, and shells. Life-sized carvings of previous rulers stood before raised wooden burial chambers, each painted with a portrait of the deceased. Within these chambers lay the remains of past chiefs and their families, their mummified bodies adorned with numerous strands of delicate pearls, fine cloths, and pelts. Throughout the inner temple, wooden chests were filled with loose pearls, the chroniclers describing chests filled with so many pearls that 300 horses could not have carried all of them. The queen and her people graciously housed the entire army within the city and shared their food stores with them. DeSoto, however, sought more than just grain and venison. His quest was for gold and silver. Finding no precious metals in the city, he ordered his men to loot the temple, removing over 200 pounds of pearls, even stripping them from the remains of deceased ancestors. Hernando de Soto stayed in Cofetachiqui for 11 days, resting his soldiers and searching for gold in the surrounding area. He was surprised and quite relieved at the warm reception and hospitality his expedition received, especially considering the powerful chieftain's warlike reputation. He soon discovered the reason for the subdued and friendly response. It was because Cofetachiqui was in a greatly weakened state. Expedition writings mention a recent epidemic likely caused by disease acquired through contact with the Spanish in 1521 and 1526. The queen stated that a great pestilence had visited them the previous year, and many of her people had died. Food stores were low, and in the surrounding areas, the Spanish noted, large uninhabited towns choked with vegetation, and four long row houses full of bodies from the plague.
Finding no gold or silver in the area, De Soto decided to move his army onward in search of other kingdoms to plunder. However, to ensure a safe passage through hostile lands, the conquistador took the queen hostage, forcing her to accompany them. After a few weeks of travel, she and her servants were fortunately able to escape and likely return to the chiefdom. No further mention of the Lady of Cofetachaqui appears in historical records. Despite the looting of their temple and their queen being taken hostage, the people of Cofetachaqui were fortunate that their encounter with De Soto wasn't more severe. Perhaps due to the intelligence, charm, and canny diplomacy of their queen, the chiefdom was able to avoid conflict with De Soto and his powerful army. Other tribes encountered by the expedition were not as fortunate. As De Soto's army continued their march across the southeast, they looted and burned villages and crops and killed many indigenous people. After leaving Cofetachaqui, De Soto's expedition spent the next 2 years searching the southeast in vain for a kingdom of gold to rival the Aztec and Inca empires. Finally, stranded in the swamplands along the lower Mississippi River, with his men starving and depleted, De Soto died of a fever on May 21, 1542. The chronicles from the De Soto expedition, written some 235 years before the founding of the United States, offer an extraordinarily rare glimpse into pre-Columbian America. However, according to anthropologist Charles Hudson, his march across the South caused much more devastation than Sherman's march 325 years later. Although Cofetachaqui was only looted, not sacked and burned, the chiefdom, like many other native societies, was still adversely affected. Though weakened by the Spanish intrusion and exposure to European diseases, Cofetachaqui continued to have a powerful presence in the Carolina region. By 1700, however, for reasons not fully understood, Cofetachaqui had all but vanished. In 1701, English explorer John Lawson journeyed through the watery valley and noted finding only small settlements of Congaree Indians. It is likely that the people of Cofetachaqui were assimilated into the Catawba tribe.

Early colonists in Carolina, observing local tribes gathering acorns and hunting game, likely assumed that these people had always lived a simple hunter-gatherer lifestyle in an untouched wilderness. This common perception, known as the pristine myth, promoted the idea that these were virgin lands, unaffected by their indigenous inhabitants. European settlers believed that colonization and civilization would improve these supposedly untouched lands. The English colonists could not have imagined that a sophisticated and powerful chiefdom, lasting for almost 500 years, had once covered a large part of what would become the Palmetto State. The pristine myth became somewhat of a self-fulfilling prophecy. Well before large numbers of European settlers arrived, aspects of their culture, religion, and especially their diseases preceded them. Encounters with early European settlers weakened indigenous societies, greatly reducing populations in many regions. Consequently, once grand chiefdoms dissolved into scattered tribes living in small villages. The large mound settlements were abandoned, and nature soon reclaimed the land. Within a few generations, the people who had lived in the region for centuries reverted to the basic lifestyle of their distant ancestors. We tend to recognize and celebrate our own tribes, but it's worth remembering that our shared human history on this land that we briefly inhabit may be deeper than we realize.

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Leave PRX Remix a message at 615-26-REMIX and tell us yours.

You're listening to Song Exploder, where musicians take apart their songs and, piece by piece, tell the story of how they were made. My name is Tao Nguyen. Big Thief is a four-piece folk rock band from Brooklyn, New York. In May 2019, they released their third album, UFOF, to critical acclaim. Pitchfork named it Best New Music. In this episode, singer Adrienne Langter and drummer James Krivchenya break down a song from that album called Cattails.

Adrienne, and I play guitar and sing and write in Big Thief. When I first started writing Cat Tales, we were just outside of Seattle at this studio called Bear Creek, and we had a bunch of songs that we were planning on recording, but this space was really inspiring, and I found myself kind of writing in all the little pockets of time, and I had just gotten this 12-string guitar that I had bought when I was on a road trip by myself in New Mexico at this little pawn shop, and I brought it with me to the session. And one night after we'd finished recording, everyone was kind of going to bed. I stayed up late and just started playing this chord progression. That picking pattern is one of my favorites and is particularly fun to play that on the 12 string. I just played it over and over again, and lyrics just started popping out. I was missing Minnesota, where I grew up, and I was thinking about my great-grandma. She died when I was about 20, and her name's Violet.

it plays. I'm just picturing her eyes and picturing her playing like piano, playing guitar, playing bass. She picked up the electric bass in the last few years of her life in her 80s. So I was just thinking of childhood and the way that she kind of took care of us. We'd like paint with her, and she had a dune buggy, and we'd like ride horses. And when I think about her and this place in northern Minnesota, you know, it makes my heart feel like

0: I stayed up pretty late because I was excited. I had this buzz from this song that was coming, so I just woke up early in the morning and finished all the words and just played it over and over again, maybe like 30 times or something.
1: I went to bed and there was no song, and I woke up and there was a song. I'm James, and I play the drums in Big Thief.
0: We had planned on recording another song that was on our list, and I was just like, maybe we should just play this one for a little bit. And I just like walked into the live room, and James was with me.
1: I was like eating breakfast, and Adrienne was showing me the song and probably played it for me like twice. She was like excited and like smiling and kind of like, you know, standing up and bouncing. It just implied, make the drums bounce like that. We didn't talk at all about the groove.
0: That's true. We didn't talk, like, once. There was no talk about form. But James and I had been going on a lot of runs together during this session. And at one point I was like, this is probably such good practice for interlocking our rhythms, because we're actually, like, breathing and running in time, like, at the same pace. So I feel like it's not just about the specific groove, like the pattern you're playing, as much as it was just like we're like walking in the same step.
1: And so we messed around like next to each other for a few minutes.
0: There's usually this magic that happens right in the beginning stages of forming a song. The first few times you actually play it all the way through and it feels good. And I was right on the cusp. I had just sort of played it enough to know all the words. James and I were just like hanging on, like felt like I could fall off the horse at any moment, like forget one of the words because they were so fresh, or mess up the groove or something, but we never did. We just like held on. When we finished, it was noticeably just like, whoa, what just happened? And then before we knew it, Dom Monks, the engineer, he had sneakily been like setting up mics.
1: He was like rolling before we were even thinking about it.
0: Dom had captured it. It was just like, that felt amazing. Oh, wait, you got that? You recorded that? Oh, cool. So it was just like a one-taker. I keep thinking of it as is like this gust of wind blew through the studio that was just like this magic wind. And the band, when they first heard the take,
1: we knew right away. It was pretty unanimous, like, oh, this feels amazing.
0: It was kind of undeniable, like, oh, this is part of the record.

0: So James and I recorded vocals and guitar and drums, and then Max and Buck added their parts after.
1: For this song, Max tried some like normalish bass, you know, like boom boom kind of stuff. But it was just kind of like, oh, this doesn't make it feel any better. It like weighs it down. It doesn't bring like the lightness that we all were like already in love with.
0: So he started layering these drones with his bass.
1: Max has this pedal called the plus pedal, which is sort of just a sustain pedal for guitars or basses or any audio you put through it. And Andrew Sarlo, who was producing the album, he was guiding Max of like, you know, try some high stuff now, like do like a few takes of just really high stuff. Okay, now do one that's like super simple. Find like notes that are just beautiful. And then everyone kind of just sat down and just had a bit of a editing process where we just listened to a take and be like, that moment's really cool. And then we would just like save all the moments we really liked. Just looking for like an enhanced feeling of a good feeling that's already there. Max and Adrienne are performing those piano parts simultaneously on two different pianos in the studio. This was like a very quick idea, you know, just to like, oh, maybe this will work sort of thing, and maybe it won't, and so we're not going to like labor over it.
0: Also, I don't know how to play piano, so I was just kind of randomly putting my fingers on the keys. We were just like bringing more energy, like just bringing that uplifted spirit, because that's actually what we were feeling. It was a blast. We were laughing. It was ridiculous. We were standing up. Neither of us knew what notes we were really hitting. And it was just like a really fun. And so that energy translates into the recording. Buck, at one point in the session, he was staying in the treehouse at Bear Creek. There was a little studio up there with Pro Tools, and he kind of took to doing some of his parts there, isolated, and then bringing them back. He's got such a specific feeling. Even just in those notes, you can feel the swing. So beautiful.
1: Yeah, and I think he's sort of like playing off your melody.
0: And you don't need to know why. You don't need to know why when you cry. Everything that I write is autobiographical in a way, but there's also fiction. I'm not just trying to convey like my personal experience in northern Minnesota with my grandma. It's something deeper. So there's lots of memories and lots of montages of things that are real or that I'm like trying to describe. But there's elements of like also imagination and magic and keeping a thread of a story.

0: hearing of somebody in her life is very close to their time of passing and saying, I'll be there, like, I'm just gonna go.
1: I'll be there on the double.
0: You're there to sort of hold them into the next realm, hold them through that transition, reminding them of, like, the sweetness of this time, but also of the fluidity of everything. My own true feelings about an experience become more vivid and clear to me when they're described through a more fantastical lens. It's kind of like when you take a picture of a sunset with your iPhone and it's crisp and it's HD, but then you take a picture on like an old film camera and it's all like distorted, and but somehow that picture is more accurate to the feeling of that sunset. My great-grandma's house up in northern Minnesota, when we were there, it felt carefree. It was a really special time, and since then, that house has been sold and that chapter is closed. But it's encapsulated in my memory in this beautiful way that I can return to.
2: And now, here's Cattails by Big Thief in its entirety.

0: Visit songexploder.net for more information about Big Thief. 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Song Exploder is made by creator Hrishikesh Hirway, producer Christian Kunz, and me, the guest host for the year. Carlos Lerma is our illustrator. 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And you can find me at Tao Gets Day Down. My name is Tao Nguyen. 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
2: This is Small Matters, the audio series where we sweat the little things. I'm Ari Daniel. Once in a while, if you're lucky, you catch a glimpse of something that gives away a secret of the universe. It's like a window up into the heavens and deep into ourselves. This is a story about someone who poked his head through just this kind of window, and we find him in Atlanta. It's a perfect day here. Jay Goodwin walks over to a bench to sit down, and he can't help but be reminded about a day just like this one, 5 years ago in Western Michigan, where he used to live.
3: It was outside. I think I was going for a walk, just to kind of clear my head a little bit. I turned a corner, and I saw this flock of birds, and they took off into the sky, and they started to form a shape. It was sort of an amorphous shape, and it was one that was dynamic, and it was changing, but it had a boundary to it, like looking at a blob of oil and water.
2: It stopped Goodwin in his tracks, several hundred birds pulsing and dipping and soaring to an invisible beat in the sky.
3: It wasn't clear what they were responding to. There weren't any predator birds in the sky. And you never got the sense that there was anything that was directing it from within. There was no leader bird that they were all following, but just watching it was sort of, it was beautiful.
2: Goodwin realized he had no way of predicting the flock's behavior by simply taking lots of individual birds flapping their wings and adding them up. Rather, it was something that emerged once all these birds threw themselves together. And it's this notion of emergence, how really complex patterns and properties can arise from combining somewhat simple units, that now defines how Goodwin thinks about his real work, chemistry. Goodwin heads into his lab at Emory University. He's a chemist here, and since seeing that flock, he's come to appreciate how molecules are a lot like birds. That is, you get to know how the individuals behave and parade on their own, but then you put them together, and often something new and astonishing emerges.
3: We always want to allow some room for serendipity, allowing the molecules themselves to show us what they're capable of doing.
2: Let's take an example, a glass of water.
3: Water molecules in the liquid form are tumbling past each other, and they see each other, if you will, very dynamically, very quickly, and they move on.
2: Now, cool that water down. The movement of the water molecules begins to slow, and they spend more time kind of looking at each other.
3: And they begin to align with each other and become solid. And they grab more water molecules out of solution as they slow down, and that process begins to propagate and to grow until the whole thing is one big lattice of solid ice.
2: And the thing about ice, it floats on water. We take that for granted, but most solids sink to the bottom of their liquid form because they're more dense. But not water. It floats, which is crucial for life.
3: Underneath ice, in a lake or an ocean, or the Arctic, is liquid water. That's one of the unique features of water. That's an emergent property.
2: Emergent because it's just what happens when you throw a bunch of water molecules together and cool them down. Now, Goodwin doesn't study water. He's curious about other things, like how in the brains of people with Alzheimer's, a single misshapen protein can trigger neighboring proteins to buckle and warp until a tangled plaque has emerged, like an errant bird reshaping its entire flock. Goodwin also studies what might have happened on the Earth a few billion years ago, trying to learn the rules of how simple molecules might have assembled to lead to the emergence of life. Emergence, it turns out, is everywhere.
4: There's no particular reason why emergence should be a property that happens at the scale of atoms and molecules, but not at the scale of, let's say, viruses or even galaxies for that matter.
2: Paul Goldbart is a physicist at Georgia Tech who studies how the building blocks of matter interact to form the very small, the very big, and everything in between. He says it's like watching a dance, knowing that the whole isn't just greater than the sum of the parts, it's wondrously different.
4: We marvel at the way matter organizes. Not only do we get to see beauty and organization and patterns, but also they're useful to a better society and provide services and materials that make our lives safer and more vibrant.
2: Back in the lab, this is exactly what Jay Goodwin is doing, harnessing the idea of emergence by putting molecules together and watching what happens, by creating room for his chemistry to surprise him, and then turning those insights to use.
3: To understanding disease and how to solve disease and how to develop new therapeutics and how to create new materials that could be intelligent, that could respond to their environments in different ways. It could be self-healing, could capture solar energy, for instance.
2: Goodwin's aim has become one of taking advantage of the rules that determine how molecules behave, rules that are somewhat mysterious and can emerge when you take the time to appreciate that they're there. Our series, Small Matters, is produced by the Center for Chemical Evolution and sponsored by the National Science Foundation, with additional support from NASA. I'm Ari Daniel.

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4: The Bronx has always been a special place, a place full of energy, culture, and resilience. The connecting thread is the people who live and work here, who have risen to meet challenges and triumphs time and time again. The New York Botanical Garden was founded in 1891 and today stands as a cornerstone of the Bronx's rich history, but it's far from the borough's only source of pride. Did you know the Bronx is also the birthplace of hip-hop? At first glance, hip-hop and plants might seem worlds apart, but you'd be surprised by how deeply resilience and community connect these two. The Bronx stands as a powerful symbol of both. People from NYBG. I'm your host, Jennifer Bernstein, CEO and the William C. Steer Sr. President at the New York Botanical Gardens. On this first episode of season two, my guest is Ian stands as a powerful symbol of both. This is Plant People from NYBG. I'm your host, Jennifer Bernstein, CEO and the William C. Steer Sr.

0: I'd like to start with the title. Why is the book called Paradise Bronx?
1: Well, because the Bronx has been a paradise. People saw it as a wonderful place. The people were delighted to come here when they moved here in the early part of the 20th century. You know, people who moved up from the Lower East Side to big new apartments in the Bronx, it was really fabulous. And that was one of the paradise times. There were times in the Bronx that were just halcyon. And it was a place like, I guess you could say, the Hamptons are today, where people had big estates. You would take the train up, the way you take the train to the Hamptons, and your host would pick you up with his carriage and take you to his estate. And it was a rural retreat, a kind of an Arcadia. That idea underlies the Bronx, I think. It's a very important thing that's part of the history of the Bronx. And when you ask people around the world or around the country what they think of the Bronx, you will get some negative answers. And in some countries, Bronx means slum. And I really wanted to counter that idea. After my book came out, I got letters from people saying, oh, my childhood in the Bronx was so amazing. And, you know, and I get many letters like that. So I just want to get rid of the previous perception or take into account the previous perception while making it clear that that's not the whole story at all.
0: Yeah, narrative really matters. It shapes people's understanding of the identity of a place and by extension, their own identities. I remember when I first came to the New York Botanical Garden, I sat down with the then borough president, Ruben Diaz, Jr., and he said to me, tell a different story about the Bronx. Tell about the world-class research that's happening here. Right. Tell about the beauty of the borough. And that really stuck with me because I think there's a real need for that, and there are lots of aspects to that story to tell. One of the themes that we've been exploring on this podcast is that landscape and ecology are destiny in many ways. Right. Cities are shaped by nature, even when that nature has become obscured by the city. You walked more than 1,000 miles in the Bronx when you were writing this book. How has this borough been influenced by its natural terrain and vice versa?
1: Well, first, just its position. It's a place in between. And the fact that people from the New York archipelago, that is Manhattan and Long Island, which is Brooklyn and Queens and Staten Island, come through here to get to the continent. The Bronx is part of the continent. And the other boroughs of New York are islands. And this is where islands attach to the continent. And that means that you have a lot of energy kind of zapping through this place. And that's always been the case from when it was settled back, even at the time of the Dutch. It's been a place in between. And that really, I think, influences how people live, and it can be a very heavy burden to bear. Witness the highways that had to be put through it. The people just, where are we going to put these highways? And they put them through the Bronx, and they did not take the residents of the Bronx into account enough. So that part of the geography has really influenced people. And then it's quite a varied geography. It's a kind of upstate New York woodland geography, very hilly, kind of up in the northwest corner. And then you come down and suddenly you're in an oceanic landscape. You're at a place with salt marshes and beaches, and you're on Long Island Sound. So it's a place that combines different landscapes, and it is also a place, as I said, in between.
0: That in-betweenness, you carry that through line throughout the book, and it's really interesting. Can you talk a little bit about that period in the Revolutionary War when the Bronx was the neutral ground?
1: That was an interesting time, and it's not really all that well remembered because it was quite a painful time. It was like a sort of partisan warfare with neighbors against neighbors and even relatives against relatives. Well, what you basically had was the British controlled Manhattan. But to get up into the continent, to get up into the Bronx, that was a whole other step that they never really quite mastered.

0: so that the Americans, who were up kind of where the Croton Reservoir is now, they controlled the rest of the continent. The Bronx was kind of the interface. What's now the Bronx was part of Westchester County. But that area saw battles back and forth, skirmishes, raids, cattle stealing, burning down of people's houses. The British stripped all these farms of fence rails and wood on their barns and stuff like that to build their own barracks. So much the Bronx, because all the stone walls were thrown down and the fences were gone and burned. And people described just riding right straight through from the Harlem River all the way over to the Sound and just nothing obstructing them because all the fences had been taken down. So it was a very troubled time, and people were not eager to remember it after it went by.
1: It sort of reminds me of the period of highway construction, this idea where the people that live in this zone are sort of without agency as right. the world around them is changing in ways that really affect their lives badly, you know. And that has been a recurring theme, but also the resilience has been a recurring theme as well. What's a moment or a story from the book that you think sort of best captures the spirit of the Bronx?
0: The part of the book that I enjoyed researching and writing a lot is the part about the invention of hip-hop. And it immediately followed on, you know, when the highways came through. At the beginning of my book, I say, if you want to sum up the history of the Bronx in the 20th century in one sentence, that sentence would be, the subways created the modern Bronx, the subways which came up here in the early 20th century. And the highways which came through in the mid-20th century almost destroyed it. The construction of the Cross Bronx and the Bruckner and the Deegan, and these were things that just created chaos for the people who lived here. And that was kind of a thrill for me to see the Bronx respond. I mean, when you think about the speakers that they used, where you'd plug the speaker into the streetlight, you cranked it all the way up, and the streetlights would dim, and the music would just be this amazing. And in the Grandmaster Flash's autobiography, Joseph Sadler, who became Grandmaster Flash, when he came to hear Cool Herc, who was credited as, you know, one of the three inventors, but he's really the earliest. He came to hear a jam up at Cedar Playground, which is up on the Harlem River. And he was blocks away. This is the first time he'd ever heard Cool Herc. And he's blocks away, and he can hear this music. And as he gets closer, he says, it was not only the loudest music I had ever heard, it was the loudest sound I had ever heard. And I just love that. That it's as if you had all of these, when you see pictures of the construction of the Cross Bronx, all of these huge machines are bringing it. And you had these huge machines that came in and built these highways. Well, the Bronx found some huge machines to answer back. And so that gave me a lot of pleasure to think about that and to write about that, to see this as an artistic response. As a writer, I like to think that art can move mountains sometimes, and that was a case of it.
1: Mm-hmm. You know, museums and institutions like NYBG also play an important role in shaping the narrative about a place. I mean, hip-hop is, of course, a global phenomenon. We are eagerly awaiting the opening of the long-pursued Museum of Hip-Hop here in the Bronx in 2025. Can you talk about the importance of recognizing movements like hip-hop as agents of social change?
0: I think that you see the Great Migration, you know, all these Black people coming up from the South to northern cities. And it looks like a demographic movement. Or if you think of when air travel opened North America to lots of Puerto Ricans coming in, you know, rather than having to sit on a ship for however many days, you could get up here in a couple hours. And I mean, the population of New York City, you know, went the Puerto Rican population went way up just in like 10 years. What did that mean? That means a whole different kind of music in the Bronx, for one thing. I mean, the whole world of salsa music in the Bronx. And what you had with hip hop was that there was a change in the immigration laws in the 60s that made it much easier for people from the West Indies to come up here. And you had West Indies dance culture, which involved big speakers, and you had R&B that preceded that because it was part of the Great Migration, which started in the 1920s. But you had that combination, and that combination produced hip-hop. The fact that you had the kind of a music, the West Indian music, that really emphasized, you know, complicated turntables and, again, the big speakers. And then you had kind of the expressiveness of R&B, and suddenly they're together, and all this stuff results from it. Well, if you wanted to say, where did that come from? I forget the name of the immigration law. The immigration was controlled in a very racist way, starting in like 1924, that you would, you know, accept immigrants from white countries and not people of color. And that when that changed, suddenly you had this amazing vitality showing up, you know, in music. You can have this experience like hearing not only the loudest music you'd ever heard, but the loudest sound you'd ever heard. And it's just like, this has never happened to me before. This is amazing. And so, you know, it just makes the whole place more valuable. And I can't wait for that museum.
1: Yeah. Yeah. Telling the sort of full history of hip hop, the genesis of it, as you've just described, the way in which it was a reaction to what was happening at the time. And then, of course, the way that it's influenced the world. There's a very rich story to be told. So we'll all look forward to that here in the Bronx. I want to talk about one natural feature that was almost destroyed by the construction of the highways. Visitors to NYBG will be familiar with the iconic split rock that is in our native plant garden. In the book, you tell the story of another very important split rock. Can you tell us the story of that split rock and why it caught your attention?
0: Well, that split rock is at the very northern border of the Bronx. This rock, which is a glacial erratic, that's a rock that has been carried to where it is by a glacier. It was sitting on the glacier. The glacier melted 14, 15,000 years ago. The rock ended up on the ground. And it's a big rock, like about the size of a house trailer, maybe. And it's split right down the middle. But it is very striking visually. It's one of my favorite landscapes that I've seen anywhere. But the rock has always been there since before the Dutch. And when Ann Hutchinson, who was kicked out of the Massachusetts Bay Colony for heresy, when she needed some place to move, she came down here. And she had a farm, and she was there with a bunch of her children. And this land was of the Lenape, and the Siwanoy tribe of the Lenape made it clear they didn't want people there. And they just said, you got to get out of here. And she didn't. They had already suffered some horrifying massacres at the hands of the Dutch. And they came up to Ann Hutchinson's farm and killed everybody on it. And so that rock marked where Ann Hutchinson had lived and died, and the people with her. And it had that significance. And when the highway came through, they were going to just dynamite it and get rid of it. And the historians of the Bronx and of, I believe, Pelham objected, made a really good case for the importance of this rock, and the rock was saved. When you go to it now, it always astonishes me that like three paces from the rock is I-95. And this rock, which is from, you know, tens of thousands of years ago, or 15,000 probably years ago, is still there. And it tells you, it gives you a sense of the glaciers coming through. And it gives you a sense of this really remarkable woman. So there are all these feelings that you get when you look at this. And thank God for historians. I mean, that's part of my theme of my book, is that a historian can save a place.
1: You know, I think we would all benefit from seeing more of that history around us, because it would ground us in the places that we are in a different way, and maybe attach us to them in a different way that would evoke more of a sense of sort of current responsibility to their stewardship. I know that you visited NYBG a number of times when you were writing the book, and in particular that you spent time in the Thane family forest. So I was wondering if you could talk a little bit about the importance of this site in particular and how you think that the story of the New York Botanical Garden mirrors or doesn't the story of the Bronx.
0: Well, this is certainly one of my favorite places to go in the whole country, because I liked it just as a place to come and walk around. When I learned what had happened here, who had been here, how this became a garden, the more you learn, the more, as you say, grounded or just almost proprietary you feel about it. The beginning part of the book is about Gouverneur Morris, who was one of the architects of the Constitution. He was a founding father. He was an ambassador to France during the French Revolution. And there's a red oak in the Thane Forest that began to grow 4 years before Gouverneur Morris was born. And I don't know if that moves other people, but I would just go to that tree and just, wow, put my hand on it, you know? It doesn't look like that old and gnarled. It's a youthful-looking tree. There's nothing like it in the city. And you think, this is what the city was like? You could walk in, and you would suddenly have these hemlocks around you. And then, of course, it has the Bronx River, which is the distinguishing feature of the Bronx. And the reason that the Bronx is called the Bronx is because of the Bronx River, so many, many things here.
1: Yeah, yeah. I agree with you that when you start to understand more of the history, I think of any place, but for me, this place, it does grow your sense of kind of propriety and attachment and really love for it. And so it's wonderful that you had that journey as well as you were thinking about the book. And, you know, the forest was originally called the Hemlock Grove. It was the reason that the site was selected to be here, because of the pristine nature in that Hemlock Grove.
2: When we return, we'll explore the Bronx's rich history of resilience and transformation. We'll dive into its challenges and triumphs and discover how institutions like the New York Botanical Garden and other local landmarks reflect the borough's evolving story. This is Plant People from NYBG. I'm Jennifer Bernstein, and I've been talking with author Ian Frazier about the history of the Bronx. We've already learned about the birth of hip-hop and the Bronx historical landmarks, but it goes much deeper than that.
1: So, shifting gears a little bit, how do you think neglect, both environmental and municipal, has shaped the story of the Bronx?
0: I think there was a time when people thought that neglect had something beneficial about it. And I'm talking about after the highways came through and parts of the Bronx declined drastically, there was a period where people thought that basically we'll just let this go back to grass. And it did. A lot of it did go back to grass. And the idea, which was kind of famous or notorious, was the idea of planned shrinkage. That New York would become a white-collar place, and so it wouldn't be able to support, say, you know, the number 6 subway line. And they were going to close subway stations, you know. And they actually did close Bronx firehouses and firehouses in other boroughs with the idea that, well, do we need to serve these neighborhoods? And isn't there, when they were doing that, it was like, well, the South Bronx, which is that was created by the Cross Bronx Expressway, the part south of the expressway, well, we're just going to kind of let that
3: what, decay, disappear? I mean, there were almost 500,000 people living in the South Bronx at the time. And you're just going to let that go? I mean, who do you think where do you think the people who work in the city live? The word neglect sometimes is connected with the word benign. And I don't think there is such a thing as benign neglect when it comes to cities. I think you really got to pay attention.
1: So one of the major themes of the book is the role that grassroots community leaders have played in the resilience of the borough. Who are some of the unsung heroes or civic leaders that you came across in your research?
3: Well, there are a lot of them, and their names are on street signs now. So if you go down James A. Polite Boulevard, and then you think, who is James A. Polite? And then you go, and there's a Baptist church there, and you ask people who he was, and then you'll hear all about this guy who grew this congregation. If you go and you walk by the Banana Kelly Development Corp, and you see that there, and you wonder, what does Banana Kelly mean? And you go and you find Kelly Street, but there's nothing that says Banana Kelly. And then you find there's a street that's kind of banana-shaped. In the straight-line grid, there's this banana-shaped block of Kelly Street. And then you find out that there were families that lived there when their fires were all around, and they didn't want to move, and there were condemned buildings that were just waiting to catch on fire, and they took over those buildings. And the people who did that, Harry D. Rienzo was the head of Banana Kelly for many years. There's just lots of names of people who, whether they got a park built or whether they started some housing corporation or whatever they did to preserve a neighborhood.
1: It was the people of the Bronx that saved the Bronx,
3: right,
1: from that era, the Bronx is Burning era. And I think you illustrate that so beautifully in the book. And, you know, we have a program here at the Garden called Bronx Green Up. And through that program, we have assisted community mm-hmm. leaders in establishing community gardens all throughout the borough, about 300 at this point. And each one is the story of a person or a group of people who decided that a place mattered and that the people in that place mattered and that they were going to take it on and do something about it.
3: I have a whole chapter about it, Decade of Fire. This is a movie made in the Bronx, and you can find it on YouTube, and it shows you what happened during the fires and how the people fought back, and it's a really inspiring movie. And it was made by this woman named Vivian Vasquez, and she lived in a part of the Bronx where there was a lot of fire, and she had a very disrupted childhood because of it. But when she got to be a grown-up, and she was a teacher and teaching reading, but she just decided, I'm going to look into this and see, why did the Bronx burn? Because at the time, the notion was the Bronx had burned its own buildings down. And she said, I knew that wasn't true.
1: I thought that was an amazing part of the book. And it's a widespread misapprehension about that era. Because it is the, I think, common understanding that it was the people of the Bronx burning the Bronx.
3: Right.
1: You know, and it goes back to that maintenance conversation
3: right.
1: we were having earlier. The buildings weren't being maintained, and there wasn't the investment in the public infrastructure to do anything about it. And so they were catching fire largely because of that, right?
3: Right. And they, you know, because of urban renewal, which was another disastrous program, lots of people who were essentially kicked out of Manhattan ended up in the Bronx. That was the one place that they could still afford.
1: The book describes different paradise phases in the Bronx, times of investment, connectedness, hope. We think a lot about the future of the Bronx and New York City more broadly and the role that nature should play in that future here at NYBG. The Bronx, of course, is an environmental justice community, and its residents bear, as you said earlier, a disproportionate burden from air and water pollution, air pollution having a lot to do with the highway infrastructure here. What lessons can we take from the past to ensure that we create a green and healthy future for the Bronx?
3: I think just looking at the plants, just paying attention, because you can be driving up like to the entrance to the George Washington Bridge, for example, and you're in your car and you're sitting in an entrance ramp and you look at what's growing next to the entrance ramp. These are wild, crazy weeds growing all over the place. I mean, if you just pay attention to one plant, the Phragmites reed, and you just see Phragmites is everywhere. I mean, it's any kind of moist place. But I remember cattails from my youth. That's another kind of wetland plant. And when you get Phragmites, you don't have cattails.
1: You don't have a lot of things. You have Phragmites.
3: You have a Phragmites desert.
1: Yeah.
3: And if you look around and see, we're getting certain kinds of deserts here. You know, we're getting ragweed by the, where did that come from? Or
1: knotweed.
3: Knotweed is another one. Or the vines, like porcelain berry, I think might be one of them, where they just, you'll just see a tree and it looks like they poured a bucket of green paint over it. It's this vine has just totally encompassed the tree and is pulling it down to the ground. There are exhibits in the garden about invasives and about plants that are new here that didn't used to flourish here. And I do think I'm glad that kids come here and learn about different plants, because as I say, everybody should know, when you see a whole lot of Phragmites, not a good sign.
1: You know, it's interesting. You talked about that era where the sort of operating theory was let it go to grass. And that was also an approach to sort of forest management. For a long time, it was like, let the forest be.
3: Right.
1: But we know now that if we don't intervene and address invasive species, we'll create a much less biodiverse place. And so we have changed this place. Humans have changed the entire earth. There's really no part of the planet that we haven't impacted. In New York, we've made profound change. And so now we're responsible. And we have to take up that responsibility. And I think it does start with paying attention to what's happening around us. So, Ian, of course, you're a humorist, a writer, a historian. Listeners to this podcast know that among our crowd, plants, as we've just been discussing, take center stage. So I want to ask, have your many visits to NYBG made you a plant person? And if so, do you have a favorite plant or tree at the garden?
3: I cannot claim to be a plant person, even though I do pay attention to plants and I do try and identify a plant when I don't know it. I am the descendant of plant people who tyrannized my youth. My grandmother was quite a plant person, and I spent much of my youth weeding. That was also punishment for me. It was like, you know, if I did something wrong, my parents would make me weed the Pachysandra. So I've had to get over the idea of this is a punishment. But my favorite plant in the garden is that red oak. I mean, I go back to it whenever I'm here. But other favorites, I mean, we lived in Montana for a long time, and I like the pines and the spruces and the hemlocks, but it's always really fun to go into the conservatory where there are all those tropical plants, and I love being able to do that. I remember doing it in the middle of winter where you're out and suddenly you're in a tropic place.
1: Yeah, the conservatory is wonderful that way because you can visit all around the globe by walking through the conservatory,
3: right,
1: and you can really be immersed in different kinds of ecosystems in that way. And it's also, I will say, the best facial in New York City because you walk into that conservatory and you're just hit with all of the wonderful moisture and warmth, particularly in the winter. It's really, really wonderful. Well, I will take that as a challenge because I think, you know, we see it as our mission to convert people into plant people. So I have faith that over time we'll win you over.
3: I would hope so, yeah.
1: So is there anything you want to leave our listeners with where they can learn more about you, about the book?
3: I mean, obviously, I would hope people would read the book. And I would encourage people to find a place in the book that maybe interests you and go and look at it. I come in on Jersey Transit, and the windows on a lot of the trains were washed with some kind of horrible corrosive something or other. And they turned the windows into like when you have a bad cataract in your eye. They're all blurry. And I have mentioned this to the conductors, and I know I'm the only person mentioning it. Why? Because everybody is looking at their phones. And I would just say, look out the window. There's so much amazing stuff. Just even, you know, walk on the High Bridge. It's just a great experience to see. Look at what the canyon of the Harlem River is like. This is a wonder of the world. The geography here is truly amazing. So I would leave people with, you know, explore the city and see what's out there. I think reality has a message for all of us, and it ain't on your phone. There's a message out there. And if you just walk around, I read graffiti. I try to read it. You know, I go back, I revisit graffiti. I mean, who put that there? Think about the kid that climbed up there and risked his life. I mean, there's so much, and everything is putting us into screens. Don't go into the screen. Look and see what's out there. And this is a great place to see what's out there.
1: Wonderful. Thank you so much.
3: You're welcome.
2: 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As Ian Frazier reminds us, this borough's story is one of constant evolution, a place where art and nature intertwine, showing us that resilience is deeply rooted in both the people and the spaces they occupy. 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From PRX, Plant People is produced by Jessica Miller, Courtney Florentine, Genevieve Sponsler, Adriana Rosas Rivera, and Pedro Rafael Rosado. The executive producer of PRX Productions is Jocelyn Gonzalez. From NYBG, Plant People is produced by Charlie Nork, Cassette Patterson, Matt Newman, Kate Tyler, and Michael Crowley. 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
5: I'm at a comedy club slash steakhouse called Tommy T's Comedy Steakhouse in Pleasanton. Tommy T himself greets me at the front desk, though with the disappointing news that the guest list I thought I was on doesn't exist. So I pay and walk down a hallway past portraits of Jay Leno, Craig Ferguson, and other comedians to the bar. It's empty, other than the headliner and his opener, who's holding a cheeseburger in one hand and a binder of jokes in the other. Meanwhile, outside the club, Melanie Bega, the opener for the opener for the opener, plots her comedy journey.
6: I'm a baby right now. I'm in the infant stages of comedy, but I've always been funny, and I know that. I mean, I can't brag about a whole lot of other things. I can't say, like, I'm, you know, just whatever, but funny is one thing that I know I am. I'm ready. I'm ready. I'm ready, Freddie. I'm ready to go. Yay! Too much excitement.
7: All right, we got the first comedian coming up. She was a semi-finalist out at Rooster Teeth Feathers. Give it up for Melanie Bega. Come on, let her hear it, let her hear it.
6: He said no. I probably
8: chicks are crazy.
5: Melanie's in her early 30s, and she's been performing amateur comedy for 2 years. We met at a showcase for comedy students a few weeks back at a club called The Purple Onion, where she gyrated, yelped, and hip-thrusted through a weirdly compelling 15-minute set. Tonight's a better gig. If she's lucky, she'll make a few bucks. But what she really needs is exposure. Melanie's unemployed right now. She's trying to make comedy her career. Her family, of course, thinks she's a little crazy, but Melanie says it's her calling.
6: It's a gift. It's not something that you can just automatically turn on and off. It's something that comes from deep within, and I think you actually know it from early on. Like when I was younger, I knew I would fall out of my chair at school. I'd be sitting there, and I knew what would make people laugh. I would tip and teeter back and forth on a chair and then fall purposely so that people could laugh.
5: Melanie's comedy right now is essentially a refined version of falling out of her chair. When it comes off right, it's a kind of joyful commiseration.
6: So anyways, I did lose. I lost 70 pounds. I had to. I had no shoulders. I was just round like a wheelbarrow. Nothing was moving. And you can't bend the ball.
9: You don't want to go up there and sound rehearse, so you kind of got to go off script a little bit to, you know, give it passion, give it some good. Like last night, I wasn't getting the crowd. We were at the Purple Onion, and I was like, oh my God. So I right away said what was in my heart, and I'm like, I cried today. And then I was like, yeah, over a guy that left me 3 years ago. It's been 7 years. And I got them, and they thought it was totally funny, and then I went into the joke, and it was just good. It was good stuff.
5: But when a joke doesn't work?
6: My pants are too tight. They're so freaking tight right now. I swear, if I were to sit on this right here, I'd slide off, I swear. Yeah, that's not funny, but it's for me. It doesn't really matter.
5: It's more than a little uncomfortable.
6: Are you guys okay? I'm okay.
9: Okay, I can tell you about that. That's just, it's like rejection in full. It's painful. It's not, like, you're not yourself. And then you just want to crawl into a hole and not even look at anybody. You're just like, oh my God, are you kidding me? And there's nowhere to go. There's nowhere to run. You don't want to go into your material because they're not buying that, and they're not buying you. They're not buying the material. They're not buying. And then your mind starts racing. You're like, did they not like me because of this, or they did not like me because of that? Is it my personality? Is it my voice? Is it my size? Is it my hair? What is it? What is it they don't like? And then you go in your head, and your thoughts are racing. You're just like, I don't know what the hell's going on.
5: Joking about pain is an essential part of Melanie's comedy. She thinks laughing at what hurts you is the surest way to make it stop hurting. And making other people laugh at what hurts you is the surest way to make it feel good.
9: Where there's passion, like, for instance, the surgery that I had the weight loss surgery that my body's changing, and I talk about the relationship because everyone can relate to that, and I talk about being heavy and then not being as heavy anymore, and I talk about my family, and that's where the good stuff comes in, like the stuff that I'm familiar with, yeah.
10: Does this stuff like embarrasses you at all?
9: It does in the beginning, yeah, because if you talk about, you know, nobody wants to be, you know, no one wants to be looked at a certain way, and then what do? I'm up on stage where everybody can see me. Everyone can see every flaw, every wrinkle and bulge and fat roll, but it's what's funny, you know?
5: The flaws and wrinkles and bulges aren't funny by themselves. Melanie has to make them funny, and she comes to the San Francisco Comedy College to learn how to do that.
11: What kind of toilet paper was it? You could describe that more. But I think the real funny thing is you stopped dating a man based on his toilet paper. You know he could buy other toilet paper.
12: Like, he's a one-off guy.
11: You could make it work.
9: This is the main room for San Francisco Comedy College. Right now, this is the writing class. We do it every Sunday morning. And Adam is the one that instructs it.
5: Adam McLaughlin. He's a bearded gamer type whose jokes tend to reference nerd culture icons like Pac-Man and Skeletor. That would be the skull-headed villain of the He-Man cartoons.
9: And there's different comics that come in, and we go through our material, and we get feedback from Adam, we get feedback from the other comics, and we get about 15 minutes each. And then they tell us if our material sucks, or if it's good, or if it's better, or if it needs work.
5: The San Francisco Comedy College has been around for 12 years. It currently operates out of a few rooms on the fifth floor of a building on Post Street. Melanie comes here once a week for advice.
11: All right, so it's the writing session, which means you're going to get some time. You can present yourself any way you want to. You can do a ready-made joke. come out with premises, ask questions, whatever. So.
5: Three other comics are in the workshop. There's a 30-something South American woman whose jokes are all about sleeping with extremely fat, awkward, or otherwise undesirable men. And then there's an emergency medical technician working on a routine about growing up a closeted gay in the South. And in the back is a kid in his 20s, joking about weed, weed dispensaries, going to the supermarket high, etc. Not counting him, each of the comics is explicit about mining his or her personal life for material. Still, you get the sense that for none of them is the material as raw and as potentially painful as it is for Melanie.
6: One of my opening jokes I do, did you break up with me because I got fat? Then I'm asking my boyfriend, did you break up with me because I got fat? And he says no. I thought about doing a POV shift on that and doing it the opposite. Me shifting it and saying, it's Rocky saying, did you break up with me because I got fat? And then me saying, no, I broke up with you because you're crazy. I kind of want to do that, but then I haven't really, I want to do that. I want to,
11: right.
6: I don't want people to feel crazy.
11: That's okay. So, well, what's your question?
6: Will it work? Do you think it'll work? So maybe if I act it out really quick.
5: For Melanie, for all these stand-up comics in the making, comedy is like a chisel. It's a tool they can use to break a big, painful problem into a rubble of smaller, not-so-painful problems. Losing a boyfriend because you've gained weight is one kind of issue. Figuring out how to make that funny is tough, too, but it's a problem that's kind of fun to solve. And when you do solve it, you've actually let it do something for you instead.
9: Like you've accomplished something, even though it's short term. You feel like when you make someone laugh, you feel accepted. You feel like part of, like you're doing something good. I guess I don't know. I'm not sure.
8: So you think you'll keep doing this for as long as you can?
9: Yeah, I'm not like this. I'm in it now. I'm not going to stop. I'm going to keep going. I've got a long way to go. But it's the beginning stages, and they say that you don't know where you're going to be. Like, when you start out, you don't know how far it's going to go. But, yeah, I want to go completely all the way with it. I'm going to take it all the way to the top. I'm going to be good. I am funny. I'm funny. I'm just kidding. My name's Melanie Begg. I had fun. Hope you enjoy the rest of the show. Good night.
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18: On the corner on the left side now, here's the home for half of the biggest selling duo in the history of the country music business, Brooks and Dunn. On your left now, here's the home for Ronnie Dunn.
17: A white-pillared mansion shimmers at the end of a long, flat lawn.
18: He wrote their biggest selling single record himself. Boot Scootin' Boogie is a song written by Ronnie Dunn. Brooks and Dunn's debut album, Holes of Earth.

0: Our driver and guide, Lee Jackson, takes pride in all the esoteric things he knows about country music royalty. But some things are just too esoteric.
1: Well, so the deal with Ronnie Dunn is he collects Russian art.
2: I didn't know that.
1: Yeah.
2: Russian art. I'll be darned. Who would have known that?
3: He sings all these great songs about America. You'd think he'd be buying American, would you? But there's no explaining taste.
4: So I'll show you my Gerasimov.
0: Okay.
4: Tim Fall. I think it's Field of Crows. I'm not sure what the title is. I have to look. This stuff is just tucked away everywhere.
0: Ronnie Dunn has a mansion full of paintings by Soviet artists, all in the government-approved style of socialist realism. But they look like something you'd see in a French salon in the 1880s. He clearly loves all these works. He shows off a portrait of a bundled-up girl or the blue domes of an Orthodox church. And there's one northern landscape after another.
4: It's just a wheat field of crows, blackbirds. Off to the side is a horse pulling a huge wagon of hay with a guy sitting on top of it. The clouds in the sky. I like the impressionistic approach to stuff. It's nice. It's a loose brush stroke. It's not so tight and literal.
1: So do any of these remind you of where you grew up?
4: Yeah, that could be Kansas or Oklahoma, easy. Yeah. And that's what has a lot to do with probably why I'm drawn to them.

0: night.
1: So how did Ronnie Dunn end up with all this Soviet art? Kind of the way everything happens in Nashville. Money and word of mouth. After he hit it big in the late 90s, Dunn asked his record label president for financial advice.
2: Tim said, I'm going to tell you something that's going to sound really crazy to you. But he said, I really urge you to follow up on it. Go talk to a friend of mine, Ray Johnson, from Minneapolis. He said he's involved with Russian art. And he said it wouldn't hurt for you to get involved with that, or just take a look and at least listen to what Ray has to say. I mean, to me, that's like saying, well, why don't you, at the time, you know, why don't you take a shuttle and go to the moon and cut the grass? What?
1: Soviet art does seem like a weird investment, but the tech bubble was bursting and the stock market risky. One day, Dunn saw the paintings and liked them, and he was intrigued by the guy who was selling them, Ray Johnson.
3: When you're a collector, you know, you just get involved, and I got more involved than maybe what I had ever planned.
1: Johnson has the modest demeanor of a Midwesterner and also the largest collection of Soviet-era painting outside of Russia. He made his fortune selling duck decoys. Then he went hunting for art in the decaying USSR.
3: We found a lot of paintings that would be pulled out from under a bed. There were instances where large paintings were actually folded before they were put under.
1: Johnson wasn't looking for dissident underground art. He was after the official communist-approved art by members of the artist union.
3: Maybe 5 to 10% of the pieces were purely propaganda, and pieces that the government thought that they could use to their advantage. But most of the work that they did for themselves and remained in their studios until people like myself came from all around the world to collect what was in the studios, as opposed to just looking at what was presented by the museums.
1: That's how it was. If you wanted to paint, you had to give the party their cosmonauts and factories. Then you could paint your landscapes or nudes or whatever, as long as you stuck to safe subjects that made the Soviet Union look good, or at least not horrible.
4: I mean, the state owned everything.
1: Jamie Gambrell is an art writer who traveled to the USSR in the 1980s.
4: It owned all the so-called galleries. It owned all of the art magazines. It owned all of the stores where you could get good paint supplies, which was really only possible if you were a member of the artists' union.
1: Yep, you couldn't even buy real paint unless you were government approved. But when the free market came in, that system blew apart. Sotheby's held an auction in Moscow that freaked out the official artists.
5: We shall start at lot number 24 by Grisha Bruskin, Fundamental Lexicon, which is also a fundamental work in Soviet contemporary art. There's a lot of interest in this lot, and we shall start at £20,000.
4: Everybody just went, I mean, on all sides of every social and ideological divide, everyone went nuts. I mean, there was a lot of jealousy. There was also a lot of, you know, questions about, like, well, how do you know what your art is worth?
1: Dissident art was hot. Official art was not. So as the Soviet Union fell, a lot of paintings got shoved under beds, where Ray Johnson snapped them up at rock-bottom prices.
3: We know that we own a serious part of another country's Russian art history. It is a serious responsibility. And I had promised that I would start a museum for them at one point, and we had to deliver on that.
6: There is a band up there. It is all in Russian.
1: Johnson got his big client, Ronnie Dunn, to write a check for $3 million to help renovate an old church, and the Museum of Russian Art opened in South Minneapolis in 2005. We associate socialist art with heavy-handed excess, but the Museum of Russian Art will overwhelm you with tastefulness. Here's a portrait of the singer Leonid Utyosov, the Frank Sinatra of the USSR. He was Stalin's favorite singer. Utyosov is leaning against a full-sized mirror that shows the artist's easel, too. There's only a tiny hint in his arched eyebrow of all he'd been through as the darling of a dictator. Soviet painters were masters of what not to say. They did it through a technical and emotional restraint that's been out of fashion in the West for a long time. There is a place in America where artists have to respect a conservative system and work within tight formal constraints, but show originality and soul if they want to make it big. That place is Nashville, Tennessee. And nobody knows the balancing act better than Ronnie Dunn.
2: Can you read that?
0: Yeah, yeah.
2: You can?
0: Yeah, yeah. It's Bogdanov.
2: Bogdanovich?
0: Bogdanov Bielski.
1: Dunn seems to want to talk about his paintings and Russia all day, but not with his friends or fans. That would be weird.
2: I kind of don't want the secret out, to be honest with you, in many ways. I gotta go work on my pickup. Change the oil in my truck outside.
0: Right.
2: I don't know anything about this art.
7: I can see the dark clouds building up ahead. Devil singing like a chorus of angels, messing with my head. With all my strength, all my power, I fight the fight. As much as

This is Bird Note. Snowy owls are glamour birds. When some fly south from the Arctic to adorn fence posts and driftwood logs in the northern United States, people turn up in flocks to see them. But these owls are infrequent visitors to the lower 48, even in winter. Most snowy owls stay in the Arctic all year long, hunting through both the long hours of summer and the darkness of winter. So, what time of day do snowy owls hunt when they come south? Are they diurnal, or daytime hunters, or nocturnal ones? Where the big owls winter farther south, many hunt from dusk into night. During the day, they often stand on the same perch, snoozing on and off. But around sunset, the white-feathered hunters begin to appear restless, fluffing their feathers and gliding from perch to perch. As dusk sets in, these opportunists fly out to seek their prey, rodents and rabbits in the fields, ducks and shorebirds along the coasts. They will even fly out over the water to take sleeping seabirds. Have you seen a snowy owl in your neck of the woods? Share a photo on our Facebook page at Bird Note Radio. 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

0: 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Go ahead with your traffic.
1: 98 and all meters en route to 1125 degrees.
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5: Carnivorous plants are some of the most fascinating species in the botanical world. Strange and almost alien in some cases, they deploy all sorts of clever tricks to capture their insect prey. From hair-triggered jaws that snap shut, to long, sticky tendrils that mire bugs in a natural glue. But while they might come off as exotic, carnivorous plants are more commonplace than you might think. Many are native to the United States, and some even grow in the New York region, like the pitcher plant. Welcome to Plant People. I'm Jennifer Bernstein, CEO and the William C. Steer Senior President at the New York Botanical Garden. Today, we're joined by NYBG's own Rob Noxie, our curator of North American botany with a passion for pitcher plants, to dig into these hungry oddities of the plant world. Welcome, Rob. Welcome to Plant People.
6: Well, thank you, Jennifer.
5: So glad that you're here, and I'm very excited to have this conversation about pitcher plants. So to start us off, what are pitcher plants, and how did you first become interested in them?
6: Well, first of all, pitcher plants are flowering plants, and they're...
5: Welcome, Rob. Welcome to Plant People.
6: Well, thank you, Jennifer.
5: So glad that you're here, and I'm very excited to have this conversation about pitcher plants. So to start us off, what are pitcher plants, and how did you...

0: lake because they also catch a lot of slugs and spiders and other crawling creatures. But in pitcher plants, we actually have three very different families. So here in North America and also in Northern South America, we have the Western Hemisphere pitcher plants. In Southeast Asia, we have the Nepenthes pitcher plants. And then in Southwestern Australia, we have the Cephalotus pitcher plants.
1: Okay.
0: Now, how I got interested, in short, it's because when I was in high school, I really got interested in plants. I had a wonderful science teacher and he encouraged me and I wanted to learn more about them. And once I learned about carnivorous plants, I was hooked, especially with pitcher plants. And then what really helped was when I was 15, my dad took me to the New Jersey Pine Barrens and a wonderful local naturalist, Annie Carter, took us to a population of pitcher plants and that did it for me.
2: Tell us what it looks like. How would I recognize a pitcher plant if I encountered one out in the wild?
0: Well, it would strike you as being very, very different than any other plant you've seen because the first thing you would notice is a tubular structure. And this is why they're called pitcher plants, because they resemble pitchers, like water pitchers. And so some of these pitchers are low growing and others are very tall and trumpet shaped, but they tend to flare out at their far end. So they're where their mouth is, they're wider than at the base. So they taper down to a very narrow base. They're all green, but with a bold pattern, usually of strikingly red stripes and veins. And also some of them have quite a bit of white on them, a white region, and all others have white spots. The leaves are also a little bit tough. They're quite durable because once these leaves are produced, they usually last for most of the season. So they tend to be a little bit, not quite leathery, but tending to be almost leathery.
2: Yeah, they're definitely distinct. Once you've seen one, you'll always be able to recognize them from there.
0: Absolutely.
1: Generally, what kind of environments are pitcher plants found in, and how do we think that they evolved carnivory?
0: Well, I'm so glad you asked about that because for me, that's one of the fascinating things about pitcher plants particularly, but about all carnivorous plants. So all carnivorous plants have something in common and it's their habitats. Their habitats, first of all, are nutrient poor. These nutrients are necessary for plant life, but what happens is when some plants live in those nutrient poor environments, they still have to acquire the nutrients, but they're not able to do it from the soil. So instead, some plants have evolved to be carnivorous so that they can acquire nitrogen, phosphorus, and other necessary nutrients by carnivory, by trapping and digesting animals.
2: Is it a particular type of nutrient poor environment, a desert or a wet environment, or where would you find them?
0: So it's not only nutrient poor, but it's wet. And it's almost always sunny.
2: Because I would imagine in a wet environment, you do have a lot of insects hanging around.
0: And most of them, yes, you do. And people might wonder, what are some examples of these? Well, one word that comes to mind, at least a botanist, is bog. And well, what is a bog? A bog, people get bogged down in a bog. A bog is a place, it's a wetland where the substrate tends to be very soft and squishy. And it's often made up of a particular group of mosses that live there called the peat mosses. And the peat mosses build their own environment. They eventually build peat. And peat is almost completely devoid of nutrients. So that's one typical environment for carnivorous plants. Another one are sandy, almost pure sand environments that are wet. Like in the southeastern United States, we find wet pine lands, like in the longleaf pine belt from North Carolina south and west to all the way to eastern Texas.
2: So can you explain sort of step by step what happens from the moment that an insect lands on the pitcher to when the plant gets its nutrients? How does it attract the insects and why is the pitcher plant such an effective trap?
0: They are indeed very, very effective so that most animals, especially insects that are attracted and enter a pitcher, never leave. So how it happens is, first of all,

0: Insects will take a fly, for example. Flies are attracted from a distance by colors. Most of our pitcher plants are very brightly and boldly patterned. They're attracted by these colors, but also by aromas, because the plants release fragrances, most of them attractive to certain groups of insects. And then getting closer, these plants secrete nectar on the exterior of their pitchers. The pitchers are the traps. They're actually modified leaves. So the insect will sense the nectar when it's very close, and it will land. And the nectar glands, those organs that secrete the nectar, are most abundant in the vicinity of the mouth of the trap. So as the fly probes around, moves closer and closer to the denser concentration of nectar, it gets to the mouth. And then right around the mouth, there are a lot of slippery surfaces, and the flies tend to fall in. Also, other parts of the plant have stiff, downward-pointing hairs that tend to coax the fly into the pitcher. Well, some pitcher plants have their mouth open to the sky, and they collect rainwater inside. Others actually have their hood covering the mouth. But either way, once the insect falls in, it can be in a pool of water or it can be inside a tight, moist space. And it's very difficult for it to maneuver within that space. It's very difficult for it to escape. Inside, there are more stiff, downward-pointing hairs. And also, these plants that live in the Western Hemisphere, they secrete a very powerful tranquilizing agent. It's quite potent, and it tends to immobilize the insects much faster than if the insect had, let's say, fallen into a little puddle of water. So within a matter of seconds to minutes, the insect stops struggling, and eventually it suffocates or drowns within the pitcher. And then it gets digested. Now, some pitcher plants, like the Southeastern Asian Nepenthes pitcher plants, they have powerful enzymes inside that do much of the digestion. But in our Western Hemisphere pitcher plants, it's mostly bacteria that do the digesting. And then the last step, the plants have within their pitchers specialized glands that absorb the breakdown products, the nitrogen and the phosphorus and the other nutrients from these decomposing insects.
1: Fascinating. So they kind of look like a sort of a long test tube.
0: They do.
1: And the insect falls in, and then it can't get out because it's too slippery, or there's a lid, or they're trapped there.
0: That's right.
1: It's amazing. So I know that some plants have different needs throughout the year as seasons come and go. So can you talk a little bit about what the annual life cycle of a pitcher plant looks like?
0: Sure. And I'll talk about the Western Hemisphere pitcher plants, the ones that grow around here and throughout Eastern and Northern North America. So as I mentioned, these are flowering plants, and our pitcher plants tend to bloom early in the year. So if you live in Florida, you would see them blooming as early as late February, early March.
1: Okay.
0: And then as you move northward, the blooming season goes all the way to mid-June if you're in Canada. So along with the blooming, the blooms tend to come out as the young pitchers are developing or just prior to new pitcher formation. But once the blooms form, pollination can occur, new pitchers are produced, and it takes a little while for the pitchers to harden up. When they're young, they're very tender. So the pitchers harden up, and then they're fully formed and mature, and they're ready for trapping. And most pitcher plants will produce new pitchers throughout the season. Sometimes there are mainly two flushes, a spring flush and a late summer flush. And then others will just produce pitchers continuously throughout the growing season. And then as we approach autumn and winter, the production of pitchers slows down. The individual pitchers become less metabolically active, and the whole plant is preparing itself for winter, at which time it becomes dormant. And in the north, this sounds a little counterintuitive, intuitive, but in the north, the pitchers tend to be evergreen, and in the deep south, not so much. But both ways, we find that the overwintering activity is by the underground stem, the rhizome. And then that rhizome has buds that form late in the fall, so that by the time spring comes along, new pitchers can begin forming to complete the cycle.
1: So it's time for eating season again.
0: Absolutely. Okay. So the plants do not trap during the winter. They're dormant at that time.
1: So what ecological factors are key to the survival of the pitcher plants, and what are the main threats to their well-being?
0: Most of them are fire dependent. Mm. Most live in the southeastern United States, and they live in habitats that originally burned on a regular basis, typically every 3 to 5 years. And what the burning does is it sets succession back, meaning that it keeps the habitats open and sunny. In the absence of fire, the forest tends to grow up, shade the pitcher plants, and the pitcher plants cannot tolerate shading indefinitely. So periodic fire is absolutely necessary. And that is one aspect of the habitat that had been overlooked for a long time. So one of the threats is indeed fire suppression, but even more serious is outright habitat destruction.
1: Yeah, and have we encroached in their habitats to the degree that there are certain populations that have gone extinct? Like, where are they thriving best these days?
0: Yes, it's really sad, especially for me to talk about this, because I've been studying pitcher plants long enough that I've seen many habitats that have been destroyed. So the most species-rich area, the richest area for pitcher plants in all of North America, is on the Gulf Coast. The tough thing for these plants is that historically, the number of habitats, the number of populations known for these plants was greatest nearest the coast. Well, of course, resort development is the biggest competitor. So places like Panama City, Destin, Pensacola, these are areas where we like to live. And I'm certainly not against development and recreation, but these activities and development that ensues from them has greatly reduced the number of pitcher plant populations.
1: So in addition to the sort of inherent value of all species, what are the ecological services or ecosystem services that a pitcher plant is providing? I assume part of it is controlling insect populations, but you tell me.
0: It is. And it's amazing how little we still know about pitcher plants. So that matter you just mentioned about controlling insect populations, you know, there's never actually been a study of that, of local control of insect populations. But one ecosystem service that I like to talk about, and I find it absolutely fascinating, is the fact that a set of insects and mites actually lives within pitchers. So most insects and mites, when they enter a pitcher, as we've discussed, they're devoured. But there's actually a set that has circumvented all of that trapping and digestion. And instead, they thrive only inside pitchers. And this is actually a quite diverse set of organisms. Many of the species are yet to be described to science. They're unknown at this point. So there is a whole microecosystem that thrives inside pitchers. And that supports the larger ecosystem. So for example, there are flies that are fairly sizable, house fly size and larger, that breed inside these pitchers. And they in turn feed birds that live in the local habitats with the pitchers.
1: So I'm interested, is there a horticultural interest in pitcher plants? Can you pick them up at your local garden center? And if so, are there conservation issues associated with that, as there are with many other desirable plants?
0: Yes, pitcher plants are hugely popular in horticulture. So a lot of people breed them. One of the things that makes them so attractive is they can be hybridized. And so a lot of people breed them looking for new and more interesting forms and colors and shapes. As a result, we do have some conservation threats. All of the pitcher plant species are commercially available. But despite that fact, many people persist in poaching directly from the wild. And unfortunately, there is a thriving black market for pitcher plants. I myself have encountered poachers and also the results of poaching on numerous occasions. I returned to populations for my research, and I discovered there are fewer plants, and instead there are holes in the ground. So we can love these plants, but we're loving them too much. We're loving them to death, especially when we do engage in illegal activities like poaching. But I'd rather talk about the positives. One thing about the horticultural interest in pitcher plants is, as I say, they're immensely popular and they bring people together. And so there are conferences, some international, some local, some on a very local basis. And many of them are very well attended. And whenever I go to these meets, there's a tremendous amount of energy in the air.
1: I bet it's a fun crowd, these pitcher plant people. I want to go to one of those conferences.
0: Definitely. You would enjoy it. Very fun.
1: I'm interested, from your perspective, someone who has spent a lot of time looking at these plants, what are the big unanswered questions in this area of pitcher plant research, and what kind of research is being focused on today?
0: So back to those three different genera of the Western Hemisphere pitcher plants. The pitcher plant family is called the Sarraceniaceae. So the Sarraceniaceae has these three genera. Imagine their geography. So these three areas are completely separate from each other. We call this a disjunction or a disjunct distribution pattern. So Darlingtonia, Sarracenia, Heliumphora, they're many, many, many miles apart from each other. So one of the biggest questions is, how did this come to be? So there are two leading hypotheses. One is that the ancestral pitcher plants were widespread throughout this entire area, and that subsequent climate changes, mountain buildings, desertification, that they fragmented the original continuous range. The other hypothesis is long distance dispersal. Somehow the seeds or plants were able to be transported over a great distance and establish new populations in new regions. So that's one question. How did we get these disjunctions?
1: And do you answer that through genomic research? How do you address that?
0: Can I talk about a very unconventional way that we're addressing that?
1: Yes.
0: So this question of the biogeography and the achievement of the current distribution pattern of Sarraceniaceae has been one of the long-standing questions for the family since the beginning of scientific research into the family. We have had several attempts to crack this nut using different sets of data, most recently molecular biology, DNA-based studies, and they have not succeeded in answering the question. So recognizing this, quite a while ago, I began focusing on some of these mites that live inside the pitchers. And what attracted me to them is the mites are highly host specific, so that almost every different species of pitcher plant has its own mite. Well, what I discovered about the biology of these mites is the mites live in fully aquatic situations in the water-filled pitchers, or at least in very wet environments, in those pitchers that don't fill with rainwater but are still quite wet inside. And I became very interested in the host specificity and its causes. And so I studied how these mites are dispersed and why they are limited to certain species of plants. And what I discovered is that most of the dispersal is of the mites leaving one pitcher in which they developed and entering the new developing pitchers within the same plant. Yet that cannot explain all of the pattern that we see. So there has to be a bit of a longer range dispersal. And what I found with that is that on occasion, the mites attach to the flies, and the flies move them around from plant to plant. However, that is a very risky proposition.
1: Yeah, those flies get caught.
0: The flies can get caught, but even more serious is the mites tend to dry up. They desiccate within just a couple of hours or maybe even less of leaving the pitchers. So they develop within these pitchers in a very wet environment, And when they leave, they're exposed to drier climates, lower humidities, and they tend to dry up. So unless the dispersal happens very quickly, the mites die. So that basic biology of the mites helps support the hypothesis of what we call vicariance, meaning that we had a once continuous distribution that has subsequently been fragmented by various environmental processes.
1: Fascinating. So how can listeners who are interested in this topic participate in pitcher plant conservation? You mentioned the societies. Maybe there's cultivation. I don't know if there's citizen science efforts. How can listeners get involved?
0: Wow, that's a great question, and I love it. I would say the first thing is get to know pitcher plants better. And so one of the questions that arises is where? Where can I see them? Well, certainly a place like New York Botanical Garden is a wonderful place. Come here. And you can see them in our conservatory. You can see them in our native plant garden outdoors.
1: And the children's garden.
0: You don't have to go far. But let's say you are an adventurous soul and you really do want to see them in their natural haunts. Well, again, you don't have to go terribly far. Many places in New York State, for example, have pitcher plants in the wild, all the way from county parks to state forests to national wildlife refuges and so on. Get in touch with local botanical societies. Look on the internet. Where can I find pitcher plants nearby? Go out and look at them. Another wonderful place to see pitcher plants in the wild, and it's relatively easy to see them because there are a number of populations and they're relatively large, is in the New Jersey Pine Barrens. And there are a number of preserves there where people are welcome to go and look at pitcher plants up close.
1: And leave them alone.
0: And leave them alone. Or, well, you can touch them, but don't dig them up.
1: That's wonderful. You know, Rob, I can't get through this whole conversation, even though it's not about pitcher plants, without asking you about the Northeastern flora that you've been working on. Could you just say a word about that?
0: Yes. I lead an effort to produce a new floristic manual for the Northeastern United States and adjacent Canada that is part of a long lineage of such floristic manuals that the garden has produced since its earliest days, since its founding. And the manual is primarily for identification, but it also is a go-to reference for the geographic distributions, the conservation status, the appearance, the names, the habitats, and so forth. It's a wonderful resource, and we're working hard on it. It's a very ambitious project. We estimate that by the time we finish, we will have covered 5,300 species.
1: It's amazing. And these floristic manuals are the ways in which, over time, we understand our changing biodiversity. So they're really important reference material for researchers and for the general public. So I applaud you on your long-standing efforts on the manual.
0: Thank you, Jennifer. And thank you so much for your support. You have helped us so much already, and I know you will continue.
1: Well, it's a joy to work with you. It's been so fun to talk about the pitcher plants. I do hope folks will come and see them in person here at NYBG or on public lands near you. It's great to be able to interact with these amazing species. So thank you for being here, Rob.
0: Thank you, Jennifer.
1: To learn more about Rob's work in North American botany, check out the links in our show notes. And the next time you stop by NYBG, remember that strange and fascinating plants, like the abundant pitcher plants in our native plant garden, conservatory, and children's garden, grow closer to home than you might think. 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Plant People is a co-production of NYBG and PRX Productions. From PRX, Plant People is produced by Ali Budner, Courtney Florentine, Genevieve Sponsler, Adriana Rosas Rivera, and Pedro Rafael Rosado. The executive producer of PRX Productions is Jocelyn Gonzalez. From NYBG, Plant People is produced by Charlie Nork, Cosette Patterson, Matt Newman, Kate Tyler, and Michael Crowley. Views expressed by guests are their own and not necessarily representative of NYBG. 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
2: This is Bird Note. Snowy owls are glamour birds, When some fly south from the Arctic to adorn fence posts and driftwood logs in the northern United States, people turn up in flocks to see them. But these owls are infrequent visitors to the lower 48, even in winter. Most snowy owls stay in the Arctic all year long, hunting through both the long hours of summer and the darkness of winter. So, what time of day do snowy owls hunt when they come south? Are they diurnal, or daytime hunters, or nocturnal ones? Where the big owls winter farther south, many hunt from dusk into night. During the day, they often stand on the same perch, snoozing on and off. But around sunset, the white-feathered hunters begin to appear restless, fluffing their feathers and gliding from perch to perch. As dusk sets in, these opportunists fly out to seek their prey, rodents and rabbits in the fields, ducks and shorebirds along the coasts. They will even fly out over the water to take sleeping seabirds. Have you seen a snowy owl in your neck of the woods? Share a photo on our Facebook page at Bird Note Radio. For Bird Note, I'm Mary McCann.
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5: It's to the best of our knowledge. I'm Ann Strainchamps. Here we are, month 7 of the pandemic, feeling exhausted, like bone tired, burned out, but not always willing to admit we feel that way. Maybe it's time to change the definition.
6: I thought burning out was like collapse, that you just couldn't do anything anymore.
5: This is Anne Helen Peterson. She's a writer and author of Can't Even, How Millennials Became the Burnout Generation.
6: My problem was that I couldn't deal with small tasks. Like, I couldn't get those small things that were on my to-do list. They just wouldn't go away. Mailing a package, sending in the rebate for my contacts, finding out my dog's registration number. Any one of those things on their own are very small and manageable, but together they come to feel like this overwhelming impossibility.

0: Susan and said he deeply regrets.
1: I grew up in a small town in North Idaho of about 30,000 people. And so when my mom had to run errands, this was in the late 80s, early 90s, almost all these errands required physically going to places. I have so many memories, like I think so many people do, of tagging along in the car after my mom had picked me up from school or an activity, and she's like, well, we got to do like three errands. This is just what we're doing. And so it was like, let's drive to the post office. Let's drive to the bank. And at the bank, I would get to go in and get a lollipop. My mom always wanted to listen to NPR, and I always wanted to listen to like the hit station 101.5. But then also I just remember feeling like bored. There was something very soothing to me about driving around my small town, the sun setting, just sitting in the passenger seat, feeling tired from my day of activities. Now I think so many of the tasks that we have to do are online or, God forbid, on the phone and require a lot of time that we don't have. I find myself incredibly exhausted by my inbox, by Twitter, by the political conversation, by the COVID counts that keep spiking. Like, everything all the time is exhausting. And I kind of relish that memory of nothingness. I'm so sorry. Sorry, my dog is barking. Just a second.
2: Yeah, that's life today, right? You're juggling work, dog, kids, Zoom calls. It all felt like a novelty at first, but it's wearing pretty thin for everyone. Ann Helen Peterson was writing about burnout way before the pandemic. And now, she says, we are really starting to run on empty.
1: Yeah, I think we're also entering into the period where any sort of resolve or endurance is running really thin. There was a piece that went viral earlier this summer about our surge capacity has been depleted.
2: Oh, I read that piece.
1: Yeah, yes. Yeah. So in the first few months of the pandemic, people kind of had like almost a fight or flight response to being able to cope with this. Like, I was very organizational. I was like, we're going to go to the store. Here's how we're going to clean all of our items. Here's how we are going to organize hangouts and keep in touch with friends and family. And that response can only be elevated for so long.
2: Plus, there's this feeling of, when will it ever end?
1: Yeah. And I think about burnout in some ways is characterized by not having any sort of catharsis at any point. You just keep going. Like, what is a weekend? Really, I do not know what changes in my life on a weekend in any capacity. And also the things that we, before the pandemic, used to punctuate our lives in terms of celebrations, birthdays, accomplishments, all that's gone, right? You don't have any highs or lows. It's just this flat background noise of exhaustion.
2: It's interesting. Until we were talking right now, I had not necessarily thought of that as burnout. Do you feel like, you know, a lot of people were already kind of burned out from work and now it's just 24/7?
1: So I think it's really interesting that the World Health Organization designated burnout as occupational. This was in the summer of 2019. Because I think Americans and millennials in particular, but also some other people, there is no delineation between your occupational self and the rest of yourself, right? Work spreads into all corners of millennials' lives in particular.
2: Why millennials in particular?
1: So it's not as if overwork or the portability of work is necessarily new. It's more that because of the timing of millennials entering into the workforce, either graduating from high school or from college into the Great Recession or the aftermath of the Great Recession, you were working just to make ends meet or to even land a job. You were working all the time for very little and trying to distinguish yourself by your capacity to work at all times.
2: And at the same time, I do feel like, in the pandemic, technology has somehow gotten even more exhausting.
1: You know, I wonder how much of it has to do with just our constant yoked status to our screens. A lot of people are on Zoom meetings and also looking at their phones, always being attentive to all of these different screens. It just becomes, even more than before, the source of like all of the stress in our lives. Whereas before, I think it was a little bit more diffused.
2: I used to kind of like looking at my email. You know, it was a very, very faint version of Christmas morning. You know, kind of let's open it and see what there is.
1: Oh, like the You've Got Mail. It was like, oh, amazing.
2: Yeah. Now I think about checking my email and I just feel this deep resentment.
1: Yeah. I call it my inbox of shame, because the things that I don't want to deal with, or don't have the capacity to deal with, or know that they require a large emotional output or a large organizational output, those things just fester in that inbox. And so it becomes this real source of shame that makes me not want to deal with it.
2: I mean, I guess what we're talking about is, remember when we used to talk about work-life balance? Doesn't that kind of feel like a joke right now? Because it's like, what work-life balance? There is no separation between the two.
1: Yeah, and I think that there's a lot of discussion, and this is something that I am researching for my next book, about what the future of work from home would look like, because right now there's so much resentment. No way, I want to go back to the office. But the office wasn't that great either.
2: Yeah.
1: So how can we look at this as an opportunity to see some of these larger fault lines in the way that we organize work in our lives, and think about how, when this is no longer mandatory, how we can shift a lot of things around?
2: Yeah. To just complete the story of work that we're talking about, you and I are two people who are privileged enough to still have jobs and to be able to work from home. You know, I also feel like I can't complain compared to the situation so many people are in, you know, having been laid off or furloughed, or I have millennial age kids. One of them just graduated from college. He doesn't have a job yet.
1: Right. Well, I think this is a trick that capitalism plays on us, in terms of, as long as you have a relative amount of stability, then you shouldn't advocate for anything better. And I think what we need to think about is not just what's wrong in our own lives, but what is wrong on a societal level, on a community level, and how can we think about making things better, not just for ourselves, but for everyone. And that includes recognizing that things aren't good for you right now. They're not as bad as they are for people who have lost their jobs, who are getting evicted, all sorts of other things, right? Like, there are so many things, so many ways that people are suffering in this moment. But until people who are relatively comfortable can acknowledge that they don't want things to be this way anymore either, then we can't arrive at this sort of consensus that's necessary to make those big changes.
2: Right, which involves recognizing that you have to get past seeing it as personal.
1: Yeah.
2: You have to get past seeing it as, well, I'm not keeping up. I should be, you know, I'm a bad person for not answering all my email or having trouble with work-life balance. But recognizing that it's a systemic problem, and that the same problem that is making you feel like, oh, it's my fault for not working harder, it's exactly the same system that is keeping other people from even getting a job, let alone being well paid.
1: Exactly. So it's not a personal failure that you can't do your errands. It's not a personal failure that you feel exhausted all the time, that somehow you can't grasp at that ever elusive happiness that we're all supposed to be aspiring to. It's that society is organized in a way that is making it really impossible for all but a very select few to find stability and happiness in the way that we think of it now. So if you think of it that way, then the only way that you can find it is through society changing. You know, you can apply band-aids. Things like, you know, in non-pandemic times, things like vacations, massages, the overarching umbrella of self-care. But again, the wound is still gaping. All of these things are just designed to make you more productive so you can work more. They're just to make you a better work robot. And so I think we have to look for solutions that are not fixated on optimizing the self, but on reintroducing stability that allows people to care about other people instead of focusing on themselves.
2: And what kind of cultural changes could we work toward in the meantime? I think the most profound change happens when it is both political and personal. We were talking about that feeling of perpetual guilt. I didn't answer all the email, and it's 10 at night, but my coworkers are still on Slack. I should really answer them. There's also, I think, a cultural shift that needs to happen. I don't know what it is. We get better at saying no, or we try to value laziness. I don't know what it would be.
1: Well, one thing I think is to think of ourselves and our actions as part of a larger system. So how are the things that you are choosing to do to grapple maybe with your own burnout? How are those causing more burnout in others? Whether it's like, oh, I'm just going to shoot off some emails to solve my own anxiety at 10 o'clock at night. I don't expect anyone to respond to them. You don't think about the fact that like, oh, when that arrives in my coworker's inbox, even if I don't expect them to respond to it, they're going to feel that compulsion. They will have internalized that compulsion to respond to it as a way of signaling that they are working hard.
2: So what have you found for yourself personally that helps? I mean, what are you doing differently for burnout now?
1: First of all, I try not to judge myself. It just exacerbates it, right? You just feel like you're failing at preventing your own burnout, which just causes more burnout. It's another thing to fail at. So I just try to figure out corners of my life that I can be quieter, right? Like I can cultivate solitude, which I like the definition of solitude as freedom from other people's minds.
2: I love that.
1: So for me, it's I love going out and gardening or going on long walks with my dog and not listening to a podcast, right? Like I love podcasts, but I think sometimes we fill our minds with other people's voices in order to not actually have the rest that our minds require.
2: You're making me feel so much better about nights right now when I say, I just want to knit. I don't want to listen to anything. I don't want to talk to anybody. I don't want to read any words. I just want to sit and knit. And then I think, what am I turning into?
1: No, you're turning into someone who actually likes hanging out with your own mind. I think back on like that boredom that I really loved from when I was a kid. You know, part of the reason that I love thinking about it is because there's no stress in that space. It was just long expanses where I decided what was important.
2: Anne Helen Peterson is the author of Can't Even, How Millennials Became the Burnout Generation. That's a story from To the Best of Our Knowledge, where curiosity is a passion and a way of life. 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
3: 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It was a hot and humid day, as it always is in Barranquilla. You can hear the parrots in the trees, and the ringing of the bells of people selling candies and trinkets in the park. There were iguanas in the trees, and iguanas on the ground right in front of you. Platanos, mangoes, fruit everywhere. And I see the

0: is Hillbilly Recordings, and I'll see you next time.
1: I'm Randall Mann, and this is Poetry Now. So I wrote this poem in the fall of 2016. Election year politics were on my mind. And I was thumbing through some poems that I love, and I do this, go back to the poems I love for solace or just to remind me who I am. And I read one of my favorites, Richard Wilbur's Love Calls Us to the Things of This World. In the Wilbur, there's the balance between the material and the spiritual in a way, and someone wakes and kind of half asleep, imagines laundry as angels or moved by angels, I suppose. Part of my own experience being in San Francisco for 20 years is I wake up every day to a city I love, but a city that does seem fairly obsessed with new wealth and the material. This poem has an epigraph from Richard Wilbur. The soul descends once more in bitter love. Love calls us. The eyes open to the cries of police. Skirting sleep, the soul industrial as laundry. Realities like bad checks, burning like new sex. Dinner is the better half of someone's lunch. Someone's playing a guessing game, psychosis or hands-free. Local fame, praying to a calf or debt ceiling, keeps us grounded. You can take the kid out of the food court, but child support won't upgrade from buy to buy. Outbid, I am my financial aid. Astounded, we wake and take. Let every boy Tolstoy with disease have a chance. Liabilities, let's dance. We're clean, or rather, not unclean. Doxycycline, our balance sheet. Our spirits, neat. I love rhyme. I think it's great. And in this poem, the rhymes come and go. And for me, that adds a sense of instability. You don't know when it's coming, but you know it's coming. Regularized rhyme provides a comfort, and I am looking to provide some discomfort. The formal choices that I'm making seem, I hope, to be working in concert with what I have to say. Outbid, I am my financial aid. Astounded, we wake and take. It is a deeply complex proposition to understand that middle class is mostly out of reach for most people in a city like this. One of the things that I hope I can do as a poet is bring complexity to something that is often dismissed as, oh, it's the end of the world. Well, of course it's the end of the world, but let's look at how we got here.
2: That was Randall Mann and his poem, Love Calls Us. I'm Katie Clarkson, and this is Poetry Now, a production of the Poetry Foundation. For more about this series, go to poetryfoundation.org/poetrynow.

your diary. These are the things I'm going to do when I arrive. 1. Say hi to my family members. 2. Go out with my grandma and have a walk. 3. Play with the new toys they are going to give me. 4. Play some more. 5. Get some music. And 6. Go to my grandfather's house to see how he's going. Dear diary, 5 more days and we are going to travel. At school it was very boring today because we couldn't go outside because it was too cold. Now I'm very tired. I can't write anymore. Dear diary, yesterday Anne gave me a bag full of sweets. I don't know why. Mum told me that I must write a list of friends I want to bring presents from our trip. I want to bring a present to everybody, but Mum says it's too expensive. And we cannot carry too many things on our trip. Dear diary, I'm sad. Because I don't like writing the diary, but Mum forces me to. Because she says I'll be happy to read all this stuff when I'm older. I don't believe her, and I really, really hate writing. She's looking at me and told me that I must write at least one full page. But I don't like writing, and I want freedom. Freedom. I keep on writing the same thing because I don't know what to write. In 2 days we are leaving on the trip. I won't write diary anymore. Dear diary, today I didn't do anything. Only I walked with Dad and played on the computer. Mum told me I can write just half a page today because tomorrow we are getting up very early because we must leave early for our trip. The trip from our planet to Earth takes 3 light years, which is a very, very, very, very, very long time. I hope you let me play a bit on the computer. Otherwise it'll be so boring. And then they'll get angry at me because I'm bored. The good thing is that I won't have to write this annoying diary anymore.

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2: As I record this, Voyager 2 is over 12 billion miles from Earth, and Voyager 1 over 15 billion. As these two spacecraft hurtle away from our solar system, each carries a sort of message in a bottle. Specifically, a golden record. The cover of these records, one on each probe, includes diagrams and illustrated instructions on how to play them. Pressed into the gold-plated copper disc, this mix compiled by Carl Sagan with help from recordist Alan Lomax includes a wide range of human music. There's European classical music, a Navajo night chant, bagpipes from Azerbaijan, the blues, a Peruvian wedding song, Mozart, Chuck Berry, Chinese folk music, Aboriginal didgeridoo, a truly wide-ranging mix. And it's fun to imagine an alien running across this shiny disc, figuring out the instructions, and hitting play. Postcards from the Wind are produced by me, Phil Corbett. More at thewind.org.
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4: It doesn't matter how long you've lived in a place. At some point, you're going to get turned around. You're going to think you're going one way and you're actually going another. This happened to me just the other day. After decades in New York City, I got out of the subway. I walked an entire block across town before I realized I was going the wrong way. Granted, it wasn't a block that I knew well, but I was pretty sure I knew where I was going. I mean, I didn't take out my phone to check. Once I reoriented, sure, I was able to turn around and get to my destination eventually. If I have any sense of direction, and I have a little, I think, where did it go? Welcome to the Quanta Podcast, where we explore the frontiers of fundamental science and math. I'm Samir Patel, editor-in-chief of Quanta Magazine. There are still a ton of mysteries about the human brain, but neuroscientists are always making progress in understanding them. So what is possibly firing or not firing when you're commuting to work on a familiar path, when you're taking a road trip, when you're navigating a new city for the first time? This was all the subject of a recent story on Quanta by our biology staff writer Yasmin Saplakolu called How Animals Build a Sense of Direction, and she's here with us to talk about it. Welcome back to the show, Yasmin.
5: Thanks for having me.
4: So Yasmin, what's the big idea?
5: The big idea is that animals have a sense of direction and know how to navigate their environments, but this has mostly been studied in lab environments. So how do they do it out in the wild where they're actually living?
4: Which applies to us, right? We're all animals. So how's your sense of direction?
5: Oh, my sense of direction is horrible.
4: What do you mean?
5: I always think that it's getting better, and maybe it is getting better. So I'll tell you a little story that exemplifies this. Last year it was, my mom was visiting the city and we went to the Met together.
4: We're all animals. So how's your sense of direction?
5: Oh, my sense of direction is horrible.
4: What do you mean?
5: I always think that it's getting better, and maybe it is getting better. So I'll tell you a little story

0: now, and I think my sense of direction is actually getting better. And hers is actually really bad too. So we kind of are both in this boat. But I was like, let me show you how to get out of here. So then we started from, I can't even remember what wing it was. And I was like, I know exactly where to go to leave this place. And then we walked for, I kid you not, like 7 minutes, and then ended up in the same spot that we started.
1: Which is a common experience, even for people who are accustomed to navigating the Met. It's a really big museum.
0: It is wild. Yeah.
1: Okay. Okay. So you don't have a great sense of direction, but maybe you can help us define what that actually means. So when we talk about sense of direction in this context, what do we mean? What does sense of direction mean to you?
0: Right. Sense of direction is a part of navigation. We both need to know where we're at in our environment, but we also need to know which direction we're going. So if I'm walking uptown, I need to be able to maybe differentiate that I'm going toward the Empire State Building from that I'm going down toward the World Trade Center. So sense of direction is one component about how we and other animals navigate the world.
1: You know, we mentioned animals, and often it comes up in the context of like migration. So whales and turtles and birds. But this kind of navigation is different than a salmon returning to its spawning ground, to a bird traveling thousands of miles to its winter feeding grounds or whatever it is. This is a little more localized.
0: Animals all have variations of sense of direction and different mechanisms for it. But the thing that we're talking about here that we can get into are head direction cells, which we think that it might actually exist in a lot of different types of animals, including birds, and how they operate can be slightly different.
1: So we're getting into this idea of cells. And there is a little bit, I guess, of a history of neuroscience, people and animals, of determining how sense of direction operates in our brain. So can you take us back a little bit to sort of the beginning of when we start to understand the neurological basis of direction, of navigation?
0: Yes. So neuroscientists have been interested in navigation for decades now, and studies have led to some big discoveries. So in the early 1970s, one of the most famous ones, John O'Keefe, a neuroscientist at the University College London, he discovered place cells. And that's something that we hear a lot in the neuroscience field. They are the cells that fire based on specific locations. So if a rodent goes to a part of its little maze, there are certain cells that will fire. And then if the rodent goes to another part of its cage, a different set of cells will fire.
1: Right. So there's a group of cells in my brain right now that is firing for the podcast studio, same as yours, that are going off right now. And when we go back out into the office, different ones are going to fire that are associated with specific places.
0: Right. And then a few decades after that, there was another famous discovery. May Britt Moser and Edvard Moser of the Norwegian University of Science and Technology, they found something called grid cells, which is a little bit more complex. And they are cells that kind of create a coordinate system for the brain. They fire in hexagonal grids. So if the rodent will hit one of the points of the hexagon, neurons in all 6 points will fire. So then it creates this more complex coordinate system. And the discovery of place cells and grid cells together actually led to a Nobel Prize for the scientists who worked on them.
1: Right. So we have a sense of specific locations. We have a sense of a grid, like a grid overlaid on a map, right? We can imagine that there is a sense of how different places are connected to each other. But there's an element missing, right, from how we get from that to navigation, which is...
0: knowing where you are in space isn't enough to get you somewhere.
1: Okay.
0: You also need to know what direction you're going.
1: Right.
0: And facing.
1: And you mentioned this concept earlier, the head direction cell. But let's explain what that is.
0: So these cells, they don't really care where the animal is in space, but these cells fire based on the direction that the animal's head is facing. It's sort of like a compass, if you think about it, but it's not magnetic. It's a compass in the sense of like certain cells will fire based on which direction the animal is facing. So if it happens to be facing northeast, there's a certain set of cells that will fire. But if the animal turns in the opposite direction, then another set of cells will fire. They call it the ring attractor network, and it's filled with head direction cells.

0: when you see it in papers and whatever, they usually represent it as a ring, but it's not actually a ring. It's just a network of cells. Actually, weirdly enough, though, in fruit flies, they found that it was in this ring shape.
1: The literal ring of cells.
0: A literal ring of cells. Okay.
1: But when I got out of the subway the other day and I was going in the wrong direction, I thought I was traveling east, I was traveling west. I don't have an absolute sense of direction, right? So you said it'll fire when we face northeast, for example, but we don't always know which direction northeast is. So it's not like a magnetic compass in that sense. Can you explain a little bit about how that ring attractor connects with the compass points as we know them?
0: Yes. So it's not that we know where northeast is. I have no idea sitting in this room where northeast is. Yeah. But you're right. These cells do have to anchor on something in our environment to be able to give us a sense of direction. So that's where this study comes in. And all of the research on head direction cells so far has looked into various hypotheses for what these cells might be anchoring to. And scientists think that it's landmarks. And this has been shown in the lab, and in the new study, this is now shown on an island.
1: Okay. So when we say landmarks, that means that when I saw the street sign and realized I was going in the wrong direction, then my ring attractor network was able to reorient so that I knew which direction was which, roughly speaking.
0: Exactly. And just as a disclaimer here, the head direction cells hasn't been discovered in humans. We think they exist in humans, but it's not been fully proven yet.
1: But we know they exist in some of our lab animals, mice and fruit flies.
0: We know they exist in rodents and fruit flies and bats and some others.
1: So we don't know if humans have head direction cells. We suspect that they do. It would make a lot of sense for us to have that because we're able to navigate our environments and we have place cells and we have grid cells. How do we know about the head direction cells in lab animals, for example? Like, when were these discovered?
0: Head direction cells were discovered in the 80s by Jim Rank, a neuroscientist at the State University of New York Downstate in Brooklyn. It was actually an accidental discovery. He wasn't looking for anything like that. He was looking at place cells and what happens when information from place cells leaves the hippocampus, which is the area that they're typically found. And that's when he discovered these cells that were not firing based on where the animal was in its environment, but they were firing based on where the animal was facing. So then after that, neuroscientists have done a lot of work trying to characterize these cells and figure out what they were anchoring to and how they were working really as a compass. But the problem is that a lot of these studies have only been done in confined lab environments. Mm-hmm, so they're small. There's not much going on in them. If you think about a regular environment, there's so much going on around us all the time. There's landmarks, but like when we're navigating the streets, you know, you have to avoid so many things and you have to be able to walk in certain directions without bumping into people and without falling into a puddle and be able to turn at the correct points and look out for a cyclist. It's just a lot. In the lab, you don't really have that kind of complex environment to be able to study how these cells work out in the wild.
1: So I know that from your story that this new work is really about making that bridge from like, how do we see how head direction cells actually work in the world? So who did this work and what were kind of the steps they took to extend our understanding of head direction cells from the lab to the world at large?
0: This work was led by Nachum Ulanovsky, who is a neuroscientist at the Weizmann Institute of Science in Israel. And he's been working on this for a while now. And he has done a bunch of lab studies on this. This has been his dream to be able to move out to more complex environments. And his first step to doing that was a few years ago, him and his team built this like tunnel system at the Weizmann Institute where they had bats navigate kind of a bigger environment than what you would find in the lab. But then even that to him didn't feel like enough. He was hoping for an outside environment where he could study navigational cells. So he had this idea of finding an island to be able to do that.
1: Yes, like a natural laboratory. Islands are often used in that capacity.
0: islands are confined to a point, so it's not a crazy place where they wouldn't be able to find the bats again. And the island that they found, called Latham Island, is uninhabited. It's pretty barren. There's not too many variables, but still, it's a natural environment and a place where they were able to test this out in the wild for the first time.
1: So we have bats. Presumably, there's some mechanism that records data from their brains. And then that data can then be mapped onto where the bats flew around on the island. Does that sound right?
0: Yes. So they implanted microwires into the brains of Egyptian fruit bats to record neural activity. And the wires were connected to a data logger, which stored the data. And basically, they brought the bats to this island and had them fly while they were recording neural data and also recording their locations. At the end of every night, they would recapture the bats to download the data to figure out the activity of what the head direction cells were doing. I should also say that this was a new environment for the bats. This was also interesting from that angle in that the bats were learning to navigate a brand new environment.
1: Right, right. So we could see how the head direction cells could orient to a new space.
0: Exactly.
1: Right, okay.
0: So on the first couple of nights, as the bats were exploring, their head direction cells fired crudely, but they did start to fire for like very specific directions, but they were still kind of like off a little bit. I hesitate to use south and north and west and east because it's not magnetic, but right. Just imagining a set of cells firing north, they would maybe fire north a little bit, but then like slightly fire a little bit to the left side of north, to the right side of north.
1: Yeah, it's almost less that it's firing to north, but that it's firing toward a certain part of the island, right?
0: Exactly.
1: It happens to be in the north, but it's in that direction.
0: Yeah. And then they found, you know, after a couple of days, the cells really anchored onto these specific directions. And this was cool to see because in the lab studies, there were two contrasting hypotheses for these cells. One of them was called the global compass hypothesis, and the other was called the mosaic hypothesis. And the idea, or what scientists are trying to figure out, is that whether these head direction cells, no matter where the bat is on the island, whether the same subset will fire for the same direction. And if it does, then that would be the global compass hypothesis. And if it doesn't, that might be the mosaic. The mosaic would be like if I am facing you right now and a certain subset of my head direction cells are firing, but then I leave this room and I face you again in that same direction, but outside, mm-hmm. but then another subset of head direction cells might fire for
1: that. Right. The idea being that once our brain internally maps our environment, a space, is it always firing the same group of cells for what corresponds to one of the cardinal directions, to northeast or whatever it is? Or are the cells reorienting when we move between environments and they're not necessarily firing for the same direction every time?
0: Right, exactly.
1: Okay, so what did they find on the island with the bats?
0: On the island with the bats, they found that the cells were really faithful to their directions. So they found evidence for this global hypothesis. And you know, it was pretty strong because the bats couldn't see every part of the island from where they were flying. So it wasn't like they could have a single orientation and then the internal map would know exactly where they were. It was like the bat was in different environments, as if I had walked out of this room and couldn't see you anymore. And the cells continued to fire in the same directions as they were, no matter where the bat was on the island. It was also really clear when they were studying these bats that the cells weren't anchoring to celestial cues. That's something that they looked at because the cells weren't changing their directions based on where the stars were in the sky or where the moon was.
1: So the landmarks were down
0: on the island, not
1: in the sky.
0: So like landmarks you could think of like the coastline or like the tents that the researchers had set up. That's what they think the bats were anchoring to because it wasn't celestial cues and it wasn't magnetism.
1: Right. And they really found that the landmarks formed a continuous map of the island that was then mapped directly to that ring attractor network so that the bats had a continuous sense of which direction they were traveling in.
0: Right. Exactly. But this was still a confined space. It was still an island. So It's unclear whether this would hold true if it was a larger area or, say, if the bats were then taken somewhere else in the world.
1: As you said before, we don't know that humans have head direction cells. We don't know that we have ring attractor networks like these lab animals do. But there's a really good reason to think that our brains operate in a really similar fashion. And we do definitely have a quote-unquote sense of direction, like
0: exactly.
1: A lot of other creatures do. So what this is saying to us is that as we go into, say, a new environment, we walk into an office or we walk out of the subway in New York City in an unfamiliar place, what we're doing is we're writing neurons for the place that we're in, right? These place neurons that fire when we're in a specific location. Our brain is setting up a grid that covers that space so that we understand spatially how things within it are connected. And then, and this is where this comes in, right? We're finding landmarks that our brain is then able to connect with our sense of direction so that this particular group will fire when we're facing in a direction that our brain corresponds with, whatever, north, northeast. We're scanning this environment, we're establishing these landmarks and building this mental map of our space that's sophisticated enough so that when I walk a block away and the landmarks aren't there anymore, I still have a sense of which way is north.
0: Exactly. And there's still a lot of open questions on this. The biggest one being that we still need to prove this exists in humans or something similar to it exists in humans.
1: Yeah, and then where all that like inbuilt flexibility and anticipation comes from.
0: Right. There's also individual differences. We were talking about at the beginning of this, how is your sense of direction? Like there's some people who are so good at finding their way and then others who are just not. So like where does that variability come from?
1: Absolutely. And I have to believe that it's different for us now than it was for people for whom the direction you're walking is like life or death, right?
0: Totally.
1: So throughout human history, you're more in touch with where the sun is at any given time or the stars at night. So I think that there's obviously our own sense of direction and the way that we navigate the world is changing. I think it's changing now that we have phones in our pockets that have these maps in them. I know that I've pulled out my phone and not been facing the direction my phone is telling me that I am and convinced the phone is wrong. Turns out I'm wrong. Sometimes the phone's wrong. It's very strange.
0: Oh, yeah. Especially in a big city like New York, I always see people, including me, who hold the Google Maps and try to kind of move around, first turning left and then turning right and trying to reorient themselves,
1: yeah.
0: Really. And this is even if you're not using Google Maps, it's just telling that if you get out of a subway station that you don't know, then you're pretty much lost until you can learn those landmarks around you. So then you can anchor the system to it. And
1: right.
0: Then the next time you do it, it becomes a lot more familiar and you have the correct directions that you should be walking in.
1: Yeah, it's getting our internal map to kind of snap into focus with the landmarks that we see around us, which is really cool. I love these stories that give some insight into the way that our brains are working all the time in ways that we don't necessarily notice. Well, thanks for explaining this to us, Yasmin, and thanks for coming on the show.
0: Thanks for having me.
1: Yasmin, before we let you go, we always like to get a recommendation from our guests. What's exciting your imagination this week?
0: Sure. I recently read a piece in The New Yorker by Margaret Talbot that discussed a new book called Island at the Edge of the World, The Forgotten History of Easter Island. And it's by Mike Pitts. And it's sort of a retelling of the history of Rapa Nui, which is the Polynesian name for the island. And it kind of knocks down these mythical and incorrect tellings that have pervaded the history of that island and the people that live there. And this is a new telling. And the book review in The New Yorker did a really good job explaining what the story was. So I'm very excited to go back and actually read the book.
1: Easter Island was always held up as this classic case of ecocide, where the natives had deforested their island to build their giant statues. But as always, that story is much more complicated. So we will check that out. Thanks.
0: Sure.
1: Also on Quanta this week, you can read the next in our new series of essays, this one by science writer Phil Ball, about the meaning of quantum mechanics, and another story about the special conditions that can make electrons flow like water. We're going to leave you today with a sound that was likely familiar to the scientists who were on Latham Island, the vocalizations of Egyptian fruit bats. These were recorded as part of a 2016 study from Tel Aviv University.

0: If you've been enjoying the Quanta podcast, please take a moment to rate the show and leave a review. We'd love to hear from you. 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I'm Quanta's editor-in-chief, Samir Patel. Funding decisions by the Simons Foundation have no influence on the selection of topics, guests, or other editorial decisions in this podcast or in Quanta Magazine. 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The production team is Ali Budner, Deborah J. Balthazar, Genevieve Sponsler, and Tommy Bazarian. The executive producer of PRX Productions is Jocelyn Gonzalez. From Quanta Magazine, Simon France and myself provide editorial guidance with support from Samuel Velasco, Simone Barr, and Michael Kanyangolo. 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
1: This is Bird Note. Ornithologist and poet J. Drew Lanham often writes about his experience as a black man in the outdoors, both the joy of being in nature and the racism he faces in the field. Sometimes that's led him to bird in places that others might overlook. And one time, looking for sparrows inspired a poem celebrating these little brown birds.
2: Sparrow envy. Were I the sparrow, brown-backed, skittish, and small, I would find haven in thorniest thickets, search far and wide for fields lain fallow, treasure the unkempt, worship the unmown, covet the weed-strewn row. I would slink between sedges, chip unseen from brambles, skulk deep within hedges and desire the ditches grown wild. I would find great joy in the mist-sodden morning, sing humble pleas from the highest weeds, and plead for the gray days to stay.
1: 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I'm Mark Bramhill.
3: In the warmly lit Woodbury Poetry Room at Harvard University, researcher Mary Walker Graham is unwrapping a sealed wooden box like a gift. Inside is a sort of gift to the English language, a black record, a disc, the only one of its kind in the world.
4: It says in wax crayon in the center, it's written directly on the disc, Canto 56, Part 2.
3: It's a master recording of Ezra Pound in 1939, reading part of his epic poem, The Cantos, but the disc is falling apart.
4: You can see that the lacquer is beginning to come completely separated from the metal base. Once it gets to this phase, obviously it can't get anywhere near a needle. This is completely unplayable.
3: It's just one of thousands of archived recordings here of some of the most important poets of the recording age, T.S. Eliot, Sylvia Plath, Robert Frost. But they've been too damaged to play until today. Mary Walker Graham has always wanted to listen to a fragile T.S. Eliot recording never heard before with a written note saying, extra word at end.
4: Where instead of in the end of his famous poem, The Hollow Men, which everyone knows the line, the world ends not with a bang but a whimper, I had a dream that it was not with a bang but a chicken cluck. Just last night. So we'll see.
3: Mary Walker Graham will now be able to hear that last word thanks to a new service from the nonprofit Northeast Document Conservation Center, NEDCC, in nearby Andover, Massachusetts. The center is now offering a preservation technology called Irene to museums, archives, and private collectors.
5: Irene can do something that no other technology can do, which is put Humpty Dumpty back together again.
3: NEDCC director Bill Viette says his laboratory traditionally preserves paper documents, books, maps, photographs, often by taking high-resolution images for posterity. Now, the center has begun taking pictures of voices.
5: This part's easy.
3: Audio technician Mason Vanderloot is operating the Irene machine. It's a high-tech turntable that looks more like an industrial workbench. As the fragile record slowly spins, a 3D camera takes high-resolution pictures of the microscopic scratches etched into its grooves. Then, Vanderloot uses computer software to convert the images of the microscopic squiggles to sound. Sound that had been lost to the ages, like the one gouged side of a Robert Frost recording from around 1940.
5: That's the second side of this recording where the engineer scraped out the recording so nobody would play it. And we get to go against his wishes and find out what's on it anyways.
3: On the gouged side of the disc is this poem.
6: The road's not taken. The two roads diverged in a yellow wood. And sorry I could not travel both and be one traveler. Long I stood, looked down one.
5: Each time the software comes across the gouge that you can see in the image, there's a pop, but that's an accurate representation of the disc that we have.
3: This invention, named Irene, was inspired by a story on public radio.
7: And at that time, I was driving back and forth to Silicon Valley.
3: Carl Haber was stuck in a traffic jam, listening to his local public radio station, KQED, when a story came on about the state of endangered archived sound recordings. Haber is a physicist at the Lawrence Berkeley National Laboratory. He was studying the surface of silicon, trying to understand its shape and how particles reacted on it.
7: And then I heard the thing about the sound recordings, and that idea about looking at images of particles turned into looking at images of sound. It's just one of those accidental things.
8: Oh, I need to speed up a little.
3: Now Haber's accidental eureka is creating sonic euphoria at Harvard's Woodbury Poetry Room. Researchers Christina Davis and Mary Walker Graham have been devouring all the sound from decrepit records that Irene has saved. They were delighted with poet Marianne Moore's normal speaking voice, something you never hear in commercial recordings. They recovered the only Wallace Stevens reading of It Must Change from 1954, part of his poem, Notes Toward a Supreme Fiction.
9: A single text, granite monotony. One sole face, like a photograph of fate.
3: Stevens scholar and literary critic Helen Vendler says this newly recovered recording added to her understanding of him.
10: It's important to hear the way he hears his own lines, because that isn't always conveyed on the page.
3: Among the sound recordings that have been saved is that T.S. Eliot record from 1947 with the mysterious note about the extra word at the end, the one Mary Walker Graham had been dreaming about. Here's what that extra word is.
11: What shall I cry? We demand a committee, a representative committee, a committee of investigation. Resign, resign, resign.
3: That's it. Just an accidental cut-off word at the end of the recording. It wasn't a chicken cluck, but it was close. Mundane or poetic. That's the power of this technology, unbreaking broken records. So that the fading voices of the 20th century don't go out with a whimper, but come back with a bang. I'm Kurt Nickisch.
12: Writer Bill McKibben. There's a basic human need to be heard, to be listened to. Now we live in a world where that can start to happen for almost everyone.
13: PRX Remix, keeping us human.
14: Being a young adult in Bloomington or in Indiana or in the Midwest as a whole can give you complicated feelings. Some people love it, Some people hate it. A lot of people find themselves saying, oh man, the Midwest is so boring. I need something to do. That's part of where DIY music scenes come from. DIY scenes are about having something to do in the Midwest. They're a cultural touchstone for cities like Bloomington, both big and small. You're not tied to big corporate music labels. It's about building community from the ground up. Helping each other record music themselves, make their own merch, book their own tours. It's about friends, helping more friends. DIY music includes a bunch of genres, including hardcore, punk, indie rock, and shoegaze, just to name a few. There's a sense of pride that comes through with taking matters into your own hands to create art and build community. Bloomington's had a bustling DIY scene for a long time, and it has a particular name associated with it. There's a podcast called It's a Beautiful Day in the Gulch, and an album of the same exact name by hardcore punk band Laughing Gas. There's the song Gulch Brigade by hardcore band Full Stride. Those are all from the past 6 years, but it goes back even farther. Gulcher Records, the label that put out the Gizmos, one of Indiana's first punk bands, started in the 1970s. These days, you can see it on hardcore punk t-shirts and tote bags too. But why the word? Why do people keep calling Bloomington the Gulch? Miles Grimmer grew up in Franklin, Indiana. He was 18 when he was in college at IU in Bloomington. One day, he was visiting home when his uncle asked him,
15: "How's Bloomington? How's the Gulch? We used to call it the Gulch."
14: The word stuck with him from that moment on. He got interested in Bloomington's history of DIY rock and started to learn more about it. That's when he found Gulcher Records. We'll come back to Miles. He's one of the people who ran with the word years later. Bloomington played an important role in the early days of punk rock in Indiana. Gulcher Records was a DIY record label and a zine that Bob Richert started in 1975. Richert was a grad student in geology, but he found himself spending more time spinning rock music at the campus radio station than studying rocks. By 1973, he discovered zines. It didn't take long for him to start Gulcher Magazine. That might be the first association in print of Bloomington and the word Gulch. But Richert didn't coin it. People had been calling Bloomington the Gulch already. He thinks it might be the terrain, but he admits he might be biased, since he arrived as a geology grad student. Some people think Gulcher Magazine and Gulcher Records were named after a book that came out the year before. Gulcher, by rock critic Richard Meltzer, is a collection of his sprawling thoughts on rock music and culture of the previous decade. Bob Richert insists that he didn't name the zine and the record label after Meltzer's book. One of the bands on Gulcher Records was the Gizmos. They put Bloomington on the map as an important place in DIY rock. Formed in 1976, the Gizmos have been called Bloomington's first punk band. They sang the song, "The Midwest Can Be All Right."

0: That came out on a compilation album called Red Snert's The Sound of Gulcher in 1981. Dale Lawrence was a part of the Gizmos at that point. He sang on that song. The thing is, the Midwest didn't always feel all right. Dale remembers what it was like being part of the first wave of punk rock in Indiana. It felt lonely. He felt like not many people cared about the bands he liked, like Sex Pistols and the Ramones. People really didn't get it.
1: We were the weird band on the bill. We were able to play most of the bars in town, but never more than once.
0: They actually did get to go back once. It was for a Battle of the Bands contest.
1: That night was kind of wild, but that would have been like just as school resumed 1979, and there was enough interest that slam dancing was sort of happening, and that got kind of out of hand. One of the organizers of the contest got got the wind knocked out of him, got cannonballed. Our set was closed down early, and it was, I'd want to say near riot, but it was very tense atmosphere. And we were subsequently banned, not just from playing there, but from entering the blooper.
0: At this point, it's the early 80s. The word gulch has taken on its first life in Bloomington. The Gulch is shaping into the space for punks, weirdos, and freaks to be themselves. A lot of indie music comes from people who feel marginalized in society. This is a space for people to be accepted for who they are. It's graduating from just a word to be thrown around to almost a badge of honor. And then it disappears for a few decades. After both of them heard the word gulch thrown around for years in DIY music, it made its way into Miles and Alex's jokes when they'd be talking about the day they're having.
2: We used to say, like when we were hanging out and walking around, and when it's a nice day out, we'd just always say, it's a beautiful day in the gulch. And it was sort of kind of like just a saying that we would throw around. And so we just decided to name it that.
0: Now it's the mid-20-teens. Remember Miles Grimmer? He's the college student whose uncle asked him about life in the Gulch. Now he's the vocalist for a band called Laughing Gas. They're playing tons of DIY shows around Bloomington, and they've released their second EP, self-titled, as Laughing Gas.
3: I think in different periods of your life, it's pretty normal to have a sense of stuckness, and it's like the most frustrating thing. I think especially like, for me, it was like in my mid-20s. It's like transitioning out of this one stage of life, having anxiety about if my like life was aligning with my goals or whatever.
0: Grimmer hasn't always remembered the exact time, place, and feelings he had surrounding every song he's written. But with the song The Gulch, he did.
3: Yeah, that song is just like being bored. It's a song that's like about being bored in your town, and like everything feels similar, or it's like there's shifts in like the energy. People you know have moved away, or like things you like disappeared. But at the end of the day, it's still like if you're still the same person in the shifting environment, I think there's a sense of frustration.
0: Miles is saying, what are you doing? I gotta get away. I can't escape this. Run in place. He's talking about how he feels living in Bloomington during this time in his life. Having feelings of frustration and stuckness, but eventually having a change of heart.
3: I think the refrain of that song is, there's nothing to do and it's a beautiful day in the Gulch. Which, you know, it speaks to, like, just being able to appreciate where you're at, even if it's, like, it feels whack in that moment. I also feel like it's kind of like the Gizmo song, The Midwest Can Be All Right. I see it as, like, a spiritual, no, yeah, it's kind of really draws inspiration from that line of thinking. It's like, I like the Midwest because there's nothing to do.
4: Right.
0: At the same time, when Laughing Gas was recording It's a Beautiful Day in the Gulch, Miles and local poet Alex Wurchentruber started up a podcast of the same name. That was 2019.
2: We were just going to start a podcast loosely based on like life in Bloomington.
0: They wanted a nature element, so they recorded outside as they wandered around.
2: Just like, kind of like a friendship simulator.
0: The podcast feels like a chat show, but it's weirder than that. Every episode will start with a cold open of Alex reading a poem.
2: Gulch, a narrow, steep-sided ravine marking the course of a fast stream. Example, It's a Beautiful Day in the Gulch, and by gulch, I mean Bloomington, Indiana. But also, I mean my mind. Today is a beautiful day inside of my head. I holler into the gully, It's a beautiful day in the gulch.
0: Then they move into whatever topic they decide to sporadically talk about. Topics exploring questions like, how much does the moon weigh? Or do you swallow your gum? The podcast documents Alex and Miles as they find ways to entertain themselves in a seemingly boring town. By this point, the Gulch has morphed into this place for people working through their feelings about Bloomington or the Midwest. Both Alex and Miles are trying to find beauty in the mundaneness. After the pandemic, a new wave of punk and hardcore bands started to pop up around Bloomington. Chance Allen is part of the DIY scene of now. He started the DIY label RTR Tapes in 2022. He plays bass in Velocity, and he fronts the band's What Counts in full stride.
4: I've been into hardcore and part of hardcore since I was a kid, you know, 15 or 16. So, like, it's something that I, like, am very passionate about and care very deeply about, just, like, the ethos and the subculture surrounding it.
0: DIY shows tend to be anywhere between 40 to 50 people, but Chance was seeing these 100-person mosh fests even in the summer when the students are gone.
4: People just, like, actually getting into, like, hardcore and what it means just made me really excited and feel really good.
0: Chance was inspired by the scene that came before him. He was the next person to take the word gulch and run with it. In October of that year, Full Stride released their debut EP, which has the song Gulch Brigade.
4: Yeah, I just kind of wrote that song when I was like feeling really good about it, and just like all like the whole sing along part, like the reaching out part is just about like none of this stuff's ever going to be perfect, but you can find community here, you can be a part of something, like it's like me like inviting people to be part of the Gulch Brigade, so to speak. That was kind of my motivation behind the song and how that connects to, like, you know, all of that connects back to like loving where you live and being a part of something that's like your direct community, you know, and not just like something on the internet or, you know.
0: Gulch Brigade is a nickname for the Bloomington hardcore scene right now. This is the most recent use of the word, as other bands have started to use it in their own songs and merch too. The term takes on a broader meaning about community and the hardcore scene. It goes beyond Bloomington city lines to Indianapolis, or even other cities in the Midwest as a whole. Miles is in his 30s now. He's been in Bloomington since college. He believes in the idea that location can influence art.
3: When we think of like the major cultural hubs of America, we think of New York or LA. But I think that sometimes when you live out there, your ideas are, you become too influenced by other people. And I think when like music from the Midwest or Bloomington or Indiana or other less populated areas, it's at its best when it is distinct and idiosyncratic, because like the pace of life and the weather in the streets probably should influence you in some way. I also think another thing I think about myself is like people say, if you can make it in New York, you can make it anywhere. But really, I believe New York's probably the easiest place to make it. And if you can make it from the middle of nowhere, then you can make it anywhere. Like with what I do, like there is something that I find it interesting to like have motion when I live in the middle, seemingly in the middle of nowhere. It's not the middle of nowhere, but yeah. It might seem like it.
0: Miles realized there's a certain charm about towns like Bloomington around the Midwest, creating art here.
3: When I am explaining to someone that I live in Bloomington, you know, sometimes I feel compelled to justify it, but other times it's like, I like it here, and like, you don't get it, and like, you don't have to get it. Like, not everyone should get it. This idea of the Gulch, by nature, it's kind of constrained. But true creativity comes from constraints. Like if you have a blank sheet of paper, like you don't know what you're gonna make, but like if somebody already doodled a line on it and you have and your task is to like build from that doodle, you might come up with ideas that you wouldn't have

It can feel like there's nothing to do in the Gulch, but that's exactly what's given people like Miles, Alex, and Chance an opportunity to figure themselves out creatively and make the most with what they do have. An opportunity to make the music, the poems, the podcasts that they want to make. An opportunity to build community from the ground up and learn what it means to make art in this part of the country. For these guys, at least, the Midwest can be all right.

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1: My name is Monty Malik, and I'm a physician and live in Battery Park City in Manhattan. Every corner that I can remember, every business corner in Brooklyn and Manhattan always had a soda fountain. And that's where you got a 2 cents plain or an egg cream. 2 cents plain, which was seltzer water, and 5 cents you got an egg cream, which had neither eggs nor cream in it, but had milk and was shaken up to look like it's fluffy. People either while shopping or coming home or going to work would grab a quick drink. It was really just a transitory place, but they always had the radio on, so you knew that, like, the Dodgers, the Yankees, or the Giants were playing, and it was on so you could hear it in the street from the store. I think they started to disappear in the late 50s and definitely gone by the 60s.
2: Monty Malik, age 85, of Battery Park City, Manhattan. His story is part of the series Forgotten Foods of NYC, produced by Ann Noyes Saini.
3: A little before 10 on Saturday morning, Doug Konjolka starts his workday.
4: We're going outside the front gate. We've been inside now, so I will have to talk very differently when I get out there. I'll talk like this all the time. And there'll be people out here waiting to say hello to us, and we'll say hi to the king and queen.
3: Doug will spend the weekend as Miguel Rodrigo Jesus Alfredo Esteban de Zaragoza, a 16th century Spanish servant and campy buffoon.
5: Hola. Buenos días. You want to have fun today? Come see us?
6: We're here again. Last year we were here. We're here again this year.
5: Excellent. 11 o'clock first show. I think I'm going to become a woman at 3:30. I'm not sure yet.
6: Oh, that's right. I heard you did that cross-dressing on weekends.
5: Yeah, only on weekends.
3: Scarborough Fair is set in 1533 during the reign of Henry VIII and Anne Boleyn. The king and queen stand between some turrets above the customers, called patrons, who've paid $20 apiece to enter the fair today. I remember Doug from 24 years ago when he and his partner first started doing their sword fighting, whip trick, and comedy shtick here. Don Juan and Miguel are still freakishly the same, still chopping up pasta with a whip.
7: Now one final cut, very difficult.
8: One final cut, the bunny cut. The ears of the bunny. Cut this ear and not that ear, master.
7: You know, if I cut that one ear, I can sell it for a dollar.
8: It'll be a buccaneer.
3: Not that I ever hung out with the likes of Don Juan and Miguel. I was intimidated by the national acts. As a teenager, I thought Ren Fairs were all about knowing when to say in sooth and anon, and calling balloons bladders and cameras Flemish painters. Don Juan and Miguel could care less. Their act is more Comedy Central than Shakespeare. Don't

0: nipples.
1: Audiences love them. Also, body acts like Zilch the Tory Steller, purveyor of crude spoonerisms.
2: This left Ransom homie all frilly restrated. Yeah, Sweden ho goat, no. He spent the nest of the right wanging out by her hindo.
1: Terrence Foy has been working the Renfair circuit even longer than Don Juan and Miguel, starting in Minnesota so long ago.
3: So long, I'll walk out on stage, there's an audience already assembled, walk out on stage and they go, wow, you gained weight. Oh, thank you. Boy, you got gray. I know, you have too.
1: Terry has seen Renaissance fairs go from one-weekend deals with card tables in a parking lot to multi-million dollar entertainment empires. Life backstage has changed, too.
4: So this is the Junk now?
5: This is the Junk.
4: Oh, my God.
1: The Junk is a pub in the off-site performers' campground.
4: It's so sophisticated.
1: This is no longer the flood-prone, poison ivy-infested backwoods that I remember. Not only is there a real bar, they have a greenhouse and a playground, and row after row of campers.
3: Master bedroom. There's a bathroom in there.
4: Very nice.
3: Yeah, as far as I'm concerned, this is a $30,000 bathroom because you get tired of the little plastic houses after a while and having a shower all by yourself. What a fabulous thing.
1: It took Terry Foy 3 decades to acquire luxuries like an RV. He just turned 50, and so far he has no plans to ease up. Nobody here does.
6: Until they stop hiring me, I don't know. I'll work forever.
1: That's Jose Granados, the whip-cracking swordsman half of Don Juan and Miguel. He's 53, has a bad knee, a sewn-up lip, and several small scars on his hands from years of doing his show.
6: I believe that I can do what I do, especially the whip and stuff like that, for forever, you know? I mean, and the sword fights will probably get a little slower, but we can compensate either hopefully with more humor or with better timing, or, you know what I mean, more precision, as opposed to just wildness and jumping around the stage.
1: Don Juan and Miguel have slowed down, but no one seems to notice, and in truth, they don't look much older than when I saw them as a teenager. It's both weird and weirdly reassuring to know that every weekend morning in spring, after Scarborough Fair begins, Miguel Rodrigo Jesus Alfredo Esteban de Zaragoza can be found inside the gates blowing up a balloon.
7: Everyone's coming in now. I'm going to go play my Bladivarius.
1: But timelessness is, of course, what we want in a Ren Fair. In Scarborough Fair's version of 1533, Anne Boleyn has never died. The wonder and cruelty of the new world are still far off, and so are the burdens of democracy and modern technology. The music sounds the same as when my parents played here, and Doug Konjolka can always make a living wearing red and black velvet and rubbing a bladder. The future will take care of itself.
8: This story comes from Julia Barton in St. Paul, Minnesota.

This piece of music is made entirely by metronomes, little tick-tocking machines that keep time for musicians. There's 100 of them, all set to different tempos. The piece is called Poème Symphonique. Georges Ligeti wrote it in 1962 as a critique of contemporary music. As the composition progresses, more and more metronomes wind down,

Eventually, there are only a handful left ticking. And then, just one final metronome. The World According to Sound is made by Chris Hoff and Sam Harnett.

0: Oh, it's phenomenal for this economy because your average new movie is $20 and we're selling them for $5.99, $4.99.
1: A bird just blew
0: into the window. 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

0: Life on Earth is amazingly resilient. Organisms known as extremophiles survive in caves stretching thousands of feet into the Earth's crust, in deserts that go decades without rain, under high pressures kilometers deep in the sea, in toxic waste dumps that are entirely unnatural and inconceivably inhospitable. These tiny extremophilic organisms can live and persist, even thrive, in environments we would consider dire. If life lingers on the peripheries of our world, maybe there's a chance that life exists elsewhere in the universe. I'm Jana Levin, and this is The Joy of Why, a podcast from Quantum Magazine, where I take turns at the mic with my co-host, Steve Strogatz, exploring the biggest questions in math and science today. In this episode, we talk to astrobiologist and speleologist, that is to say, cave explorer, Penelope Boston, Penny to her friends. We ask her, what can extremophiles teach us about the fascinating breadth and immense diversity of life on Earth? And how can this knowledge help us recognize life beyond our planet? Penny studies the microbiology of cave environments to understand the potential for life in the subsurface of other worlds. She was a professor and co-founder of the Cave and Karst Studies Program at New Mexico Tech, served as associate director of the National Cave and Karst Research Institute, and was the former director of the NASA Astrobiology Institute. She is known for exploring some of the toughest caves in the world. Penny, it's so great to speak with you. Thanks for joining us.
1: Hi, Jana. It's really a lovely opportunity to get to chat with you about some of my favorite weird organisms and how they fit into astrobiology.
0: Yeah, I was very excited about this topic. I remember the first time that I learned that there were microorganisms in deep hydrothermal vents, essentially metabolizing hydrogen. We often think of life forms as metabolizing organic material. And so some of these extremophiles are not metabolizing organic material. There were microorganisms in deep hydrothermal vents, essentially metabolizing hydrogen. We often think of life forms as metabolizing organic material.

0: It was really eye-opening. You know, the early work on the hydrothermal vents in the 1970s was very early in my career. I was a student. And that was the first inkling that we had that maybe organisms could make a living in a way that was not dependent directly on sunlight driving photosynthesis. So that was very formative, really, for the science that came after.
1: I like this concept that they're making a living.
0: We all have to do that.
1: We all have to do it. It's all about resources, right?
0: It is. It totally is.
1: So do you have a favorite extremophile? And regardless, can you give us a description of the kind of range or examples of extremophiles that we might not be aware of?
0: Oh my gosh, do I have a favorite extremophile? No, really, all of them. They're all my babies. I love the organisms that seem to be involved in the transformation of some minerals into ores that we actually mine. So even copper ores, to me, seem to be a product of microbial manipulation. There are organisms that are happy being frozen in permafrost for tens of thousands of years and are still viable. There are the organisms we studied in the very hot caves in Chihuahua, the NICA system, where we were able to extract organisms from being trapped in these very gigantic crystals there. I mean, I think that organisms living and surviving for very long geological periods of time is something that is a new forefront for us in geomicrobiology and astrobiology to look for.
1: Wow, amazing. And then I guess I'm wondering about the sorts of conditions in which we find extremophiles, especially those that are not extracting organic material.
0: Yeah, you know, it may go incredibly far back in the history of life on our planet. We are human-centric, for obvious reasons, because we're humans, right? So we're used to eating food and that's already fixed energy for us. And then we burn that with various metabolic processes and we breathe oxygen and so forth. But if you hark back 3 to 4 billion years ago when our planet was young, there was no free oxygen. So the type of photosynthesis that drives most of our food chains on Earth now was not possible. It was not happening. So other molecules were being used besides water, hydrogen sulfide being one of them.
1: So this was before there were organisms that photosynthesized at all?
0: This was early on when the form of photosynthesis that organisms were beginning to develop actually relied on non-oxygen, non-water. And so it was splitting other molecules like hydrogen sulfide. At the time, there were also lots of chemically reduced conditions rather than oxidized conditions. And the early organisms were making use of energy sources that were much more varied than we commonly think now. But those organism types, those metabolic pathways, they're still with us. They've just been pushed to the edges of our biosphere because of the dominance of the oxygen atmosphere that we now have.
1: This is fascinating. So these were multicellular organisms or single-celled organisms?
0: No, single-celled organisms persisted for a very long time. Just recently, there's been new clues as to when the first possible multicellular organisms arose. And it's a little bit earlier than we thought.
1: Oh, wow.
0: So that's a major find, just literally in the last couple of months. But for a very long time, single cells were the lifestyle that everybody was practicing. And it took quite a while to figure out how to even make, you know, strings of yourself to be multicellular at that very low level.
1: Mm-hmm, and to make that energetically favorable.
0: Yes, yes. How can you compete? Because, you know, if you're a tiny organism, you got a very lean diet. When you're in an environment where you have to extract energy from minerals or abiotic gases, it's much easier if you're chomping down on organics. You get more bang for the buck if you eat, you know, a cheese sandwich than you do if you chew a bunch of rock.
1: I've always found that to be the case.

0: So if I'm understanding correctly, really, we didn't have the proper atmosphere that we have now. And we didn't have oceans. So this is really early in the Earth's history.
1: Well, we had oceans. We needed water. There's a lot of thinking about when the oceans started to happen. That's very unclear. So there's the idea that the volatiles, including water, outgassed from the early Earth, which was made out of all these sort of chunks of stuff that came together to form Earth and the other planets, and that when all those pieces stuck together, at some point they reach enough mass that the gravitational effect is enough to start helping the planet differentiate into layers of material. As part of that process, you would get outgassing of these vaporous compounds, including water, and eventually you get oceans. There's a competing theory, and both of them may be true, that you're getting a large amount of the water from impacting objects after the Earth mostly came together. We don't really have it nailed down. And I suspect it's probably both, right? It's not a simple answer. So it took a long time to get the oceans together. And that was necessary to have liquid water, because our type of life is based on liquid water.
0: Now, these very early extremophiles, did they rely on water, even if they were metabolizing leaner systems like minerals, rocks, electricity?
1: They did, because we're made out of water.
0: So they needed it for their cellular structure,
1: yes,
0: even if they didn't need it energetically.
1: We are all creatures that are basically bigger or smaller bags of water with stuff dissolved in it, with structures that help the chemistry happen. Those structures probably became more elaborate over time, but the basic notion of a bag of soup is really what we all are.
0: And then once they have this sort of soup, these salty soups, they're able to conduct electricity. Is that kind of the major way that they were gleaning energy from things like hydrothermal vents or just raw minerals?
1: So minerals laying around don't do much. You have to chemically react them in some way. The way life eventually learned to do this was by being clever and forming proteins that fold up into complex shapes. And those proteins, they can then catalyze or start the process of different chemical transformations. We don't know what the sequence really was. And I suspect that when you have a laboratory the size of a planet, you've probably got more than one kind of experiment going on at a time. My suspicion is that all these different kinds of chemical, natural experiments were going on, becoming more and more complicated over time. And the minute you get even molecules that are different from one another, they still need to grab stuff from their environment in order to make more molecules, even maybe before you have what we would call living organisms in the sense that we now understand that. Natural selection comes into the picture pretty early.
0: I've heard that there's a Nobel Prize-winning physiologist, Albert Szent-Györgyi, who said once that life is nothing but an electron looking for a place to rest. Do you share this sentiment?
1: Not exactly. All right. I think that he's representative of a time where we were trying to be as reductionist as possible, which is a very powerful science tool to get your teeth into a problem. But what we know about the real natural world is that it's a complex system in the mathematical sense of that. And so really, there's no single level of complexity that holds the entire answer. And so that's a piece of the puzzle. And it's true that organisms live by shuffling electrons around, but they couldn't do that if there weren't all these other levels of complexity. that we see in the mature system. So we've come a long way in our thinking about how to really work with complex systems. It's really hard. It's easier to make a simple system, like in a physics experiment, where you can control all the conditions. But folks, life is not like that.
0: That's what electrons want to do. They want to go from a high energy state to a low energy state. So the physicist in me imagines the Big Bang, high energy, and we're just trying to drop down ever since then.
1: Right. That's exactly right. The way I think of life is inside every organism, no matter how complex or relatively simple it is a temporary place where the organism keeps entropy at bay.
0: Fascinating. Mm-hmm.
1: It exports waste, takes in energy, and makes a more ordered system on the inside of an organism at the expense of the external environment. When that organism dies, of course, entropy wins in the end, as we know. But it's a temporary suspension of entropy within the organism.
0: Absolutely. Now, do you think that all life as we know it might have evolved from extremophiles?
1: Oh, yes. I think if you had a time machine and you were able to go back and directly interrogate that very early Earth environment, that you would find way more metabolic pathways than we even know now. So we have the relic extremophile complement that have survived in spite of the changing planetary conditions over time. And people are doing amazing work trying to dig in to bug guts, as I call them, to look at the DNA and look at the history of how these metabolic pathways have evolved. Not only the genomic work, but the proteomics and even other molecules that are complex carbohydrates and so forth, to try to figure out who's related to who. But there have to be missing gaps. And so it's hard to infer that. But just looking at the history of the planet itself, it had conditions that are extreme from our point of view in the modern world.
0: Mm-hmm. And can you point to strands of human DNA that we can identify as, aha, that was an ancient extremophile?
1: Oh, yes. There are wonderful schemes that have been published that show how much DNA we, personally, our species, shares with bacteria.
0: Mm-hmm.
1: I think of mitochondria as being such an amazing transformation. The great evolutionary biologist Lynn Margulis had a real hard time trying to persuade people in the 60s
0: Absolutely.
1: That symbiosis was the way that big cells came together. So that was another leap. But yeah, if you go way back, everybody was chewing rocks and slurping gas and probably early organisms clinging to, you know, minerals for some of their structure, even that's been suggested.
0: And as life became more abundant in what we obviously in a biased way called a temperate environment, because it's temperate for us.
1: Right.
0: Did extremophiles then get pushed in some sense to the periphery, or have they always just kind of lived where they're happy and it just took us a long time to realize they had endured?
1: Yeah, I think, Jana, it's a bit of both. When you got what's the so-called oxygen revolution, when oxygen, you know, accumulated as a byproduct of water splitting photosynthesis, which took a long time because it had to oxidize the whole ocean first.
0: Wow, yeah, that's a project.
1: You know, so it took a heck of a long time. So in some sense, a lot of those niches were displaced by organisms that could tolerate an oxygen environment. It's not an either-or thing. So you can see that, you know, some organisms are perfectly happy sniffing in the oxygen that we have at Earth's surface right now. But there are a lot that are so-called microaerophils, and they tolerate oxygen, but at lower levels, varying levels. So I think that that's putative evidence that organisms that were extremophiles that did not tolerate oxygen, they got pushed to the margins. But they also proliferated in niches where oxygen doesn't penetrate.
0: And in your work, you explore these really difficult to explore caves. Why are caves of particular interest in your area of expertise? What is unique about subterranean microbiology?
1: Yeah, I mean, so I could just regale you for hours, but I will spare you. I'll just hit on the high points. There are some really clear advantages. One is that you can consider a cave a semi-closed system. And when you look at the genetics of the organisms that we find there, we find vast biodiversity. And we also find that most of the organisms are not the ones that we find on the surface, even on the surface right over a given cave. So what that says to us is that however organisms get into a cave, they're immediately subject to really different conditions. And that promotes an evolutionary pace that pushes them in the direction of becoming a very unique little biosphere, miniature ecosystem, and that each cave has the potential for doing that. And so I think of them as little baby planets that we can study.
0: And they're different from cave to cave.
1: Yes. People have a really simplified idea of caves. So we all grew up as kids going into caves as summer holiday entertainments. And I always thought they were fascinating, but it wasn't until I started to go into caves all around the world that I saw how diverse they are. So there's hot ones and there's cold ones and there's ones that contain ice and there's ones that are saturated with, to us, a poisonous environment, either high CO2 or high hydrogen sulfide or weird aldehydes or something. Some of them are wet and some of them are dry and some of them are in deserts and some of them are on high mountains where you have to go down a kilometer through ice to get to the inside of the cave. So each one of those combinations is like a whole separate extreme environment.
0: They're like wild terrariums.
1: Yes, that's exactly it.
0: So there's biodiversity not only among the caves, they're biodiverse.
1: Yes.
0: But also within the caves, there's tremendous biodiversity.
1: Yes, there is. Some caves are extremely large, like Leche Guía here in New Mexico, where I am located. It's one of the larger caves in the world, and it has tremendous diversity in terms of the mineralogy that's in there. And also, because there are these evolutionary pressures and because organisms in a cave have limited ways of getting around, it makes these little evolutionary mini pockets, as I think of them. So if we look at the diversity in one patch, and then we go a few hundred meters away, we can find a very different complement of microorganisms. So they're chopped up environments.
0: And they all source energy in different ways. Would you call all of these organisms in these caves extremophilic?
1: It depends. So if you're an organism in a cave, your biggest challenge is making a living with energy. Because there's a limited amount of organic material that comes into you. Some caves are richer than others. You know, if you've got a cave with a river flowing through it that sources from the surface, you've got quite a reasonable amount of organic material coming in. But if you're a cave in Saudi Arabia, you have whatever ancient carbon might be trapped in the rocks, and the bioproductivity of your friends who are munching down the minerals and making biomass. So life as a organism that needs organic material becomes harder. Most caves have at least some so-called heterotrophs, which means that you have to have organic carbon. And so it's a mix. And the more harsh the conditions are in the cave with respect to nutrients of the organic sort, the more it's pushed in the direction of organisms that are using non-organic materials for energy.
0: Now, what drew your attention to cave microbiology?
1: Well, Mars. I had been working on what we used to call exobiology. Now it's usually referred to as astrobiology ever since my earliest days. In fact, I fell in love with the idea when I was a little kid. In the early 1990s, with a couple of colleagues, we were sort of digesting what had been learned about Mars so far. and the fact that the surface is, what can I call it, a blasted, cold, dry hellhole.
0: Mm-hmm.
1: And so the potential for living organisms was not promising, probably off the table. But we began to think about the subsurface because here on Earth, people were beginning to look at the subsurface for microorganisms more seriously. You know, when I was a student in the 70s, basically the story was, well, you go down about a meter or so into the soil, and basically the microorganisms die out, and there's nobody home. Because we weren't thinking about the deep subsurface, we weren't thinking about caves, we weren't thinking about rock fractures. So it was a revolution in thought that was going on at the time. And so we were looking for ways to get into Earth's subsurface, but drilling is very expensive, and we were all young investigators, so we thought, oh, wow, caves. And then we saw a National Geographic special on TV that talked about Lechuguilla Cave right here in New Mexico. And boy, that clicked. That was it.
0: So you went running.
1: We went running, and we knew nothing, and we weren't prepared, and it was a horrible trip. We all got injured or an infection or something.
0: Well, you brought some back with you.
1: Yes, yes.
0: So do you still believe that subterranean Martian surface holds promise for life?
1: I do, but I think it's going to be very deep. Deeper than our current near-term or even mid-term capabilities to get in there to find it.
0: Are there other moons, planets, promising exoplanets beyond our solar system where you think that there's a good likelihood to search for these kinds of extremophiles?
1: Oh, yes. In the astrobiology community, both at NASA and other space agencies around the world and academia and national labs, we're all thinking about the icy moons that appear to have an interior fluid. And we call them ocean worlds. I mean, as a cave person, I think of them as ice-covered, fluid-containing, planet-sized caves because they're closed to some extent to materials and energy exchange with the outside. But whatever you call them, the fact that there are these intriguing environments where we know, for example, Enceladus, the tiny moon, a beautiful glowing white object around Saturn, has fractures that are poofing out materials. And the wonderful Cassini mission detected that there were organics in those. I mean, that's clearly a high priority. Europa, the first moon to have been identified as having a fluid interior back from the Voyager missions around those bodies, gave rise to that understanding. So those are high targets for us in astrobiology. How to actually mm-hmm. study them? Boy, that's a technological feat still to be cracked.
0: I can imagine. And that's just in our solar system. And now we know that there might be more planets in our Milky Way galaxy than there are stars, which is to say hundreds of billions of planets.
1: Yeah. I mean, it's so exciting. You know, it's so exciting, Jana, because my lifetime has spanned so many amazing scientific revelations, but nothing more exciting than the fact that we now have confirmed planets around other stars. And that was a hypothesis when I was in high school.
0: That's right.
1: You know, and seeing this develop, our galaxy is opening up to us. And we have new fabulous tools like James Webb Space Telescope and others coming down the pike in the future. So I want to live 500 years or more so that I can see how it all turns out.
0: So you must believe that life will be recognizable to us. How will we recognize it if it's so on the border of what's organic and what's inorganic in its processes? What tools could we possibly use to assess this?
1: Yeah, that's a fabulous question. We wrestle with this. I mean, this is a great deal of the ongoing work of astrobiology is to figure that out. So we have wonderful knowledge now about Earth's life processes. The particulars of those are fascinating and enriching and wonderful for us. But our task in astrobiology is to take what we know that we can reduce to as general a principle as we can. Things like an organism has to get energy. It has to do something with waste. It has to be able to store information so it can make more of itself. How can we take what people are beginning to call agnostic biosignatures, signatures of life that don't depend on the precise nature of the chemical interactions, but really have a very sound base in physics and in what the resources would be for energy and materials in a given planetary habitat type, even though that may be radically different from anything we have on Earth, even in extreme environments here. We're trying to pull out what are the unifying concepts that we can use to allow us to recognize lifelike processes, even if it's made out of silicon. Who knows? We start with what we know. We start with Earth life, but we have to keep our imaginations really flexible.
0: So instead of bags of soup with water as a base, we could imagine discovering bags of soup with silicon as a base.
1: Maybe. Bags of liquid ammonia-based soup at very low temperatures. Yeah.
0: Fascinating.
1: I mean, there are some fundamentals, and we don't know the degree to which we have those. It could be that, you know, certain behavioral patterns, and some of the work that I've done with my colleagues look at even physical arrangements of organisms that we see in many, many different environments at many different scales. So it may even be that there are some kind of resource-seeking behaviors that cause the construction of certain recognizable structures. We don't know. We're just sticking our toes into the ocean of complexity of that. But it's a fascinating challenge, though.
0: Absolutely. Now, what do you think when people hypothesize that there could be life in the sun, in the sort of photosphere of the sun? Do you think that's absurd because of the lack of sort of cellular materials?
1: No, I don't think it's absurd. I think it depends on what you're calling life. So we have this conundrum in biology and astrobiology that has beset biology for the last 100+ years. And, you know, what is life? What are the characteristics that make something alive? We started with a laundry list of characteristics that are common for Earth life. But I think that I call them lifelike processes. And for me, processing of something is necessary, and controlling the environment at some level is necessary. Is that a lifelike process? I don't know. But I would be willing to consider it on a spectrum of what I call lifiness. There are high lifiness processes and low lifiness processes. Natural crystal precipitation, where you get the geometry coming together, that's low lifiness. But that doesn't mean that it hasn't interacted with life. It has. Microorganisms affect how a crystal in its environment will grow because it shifts the thermodynamics of the system. It shifts the chemistry. So life in the sun, I don't know. There have been several good science fiction stories written about that.
0: So you talk about low lifiness and high lifiness, and I have intuitively a sense of what you mean by that. But is there a way in which you really understand how there became a transition from not life to low lifiness and then to high lifiness?
1: I think the crux of the matter is really the ability to store information. Our type of life does it with DNA now. There are theories about it first being encoded in RNA, which can function both as a information storage and as a functional molecule like proteins now do. That's one theory. There's another theory that the structure was provided, the information storage was molecules sticking to certain kinds of electrically complicated, structurally complicated clays. But whatever it was, the degree of lifiness to me hangs on the ability to store information and transmit that information and to perpetuate those information patterns.
0: Do you think that there's a likeliness, not just that there's extremophiles out there in the universe in this rich exoplanetary terrain, but that it will have also made the crossover to complex life?
1: Oh, yes. I think it's a numbers game, Jana. You know, what you pointed out before, the fact that we probably have more planets than stars, even in our own galaxy, not to mention all the other bajillion galaxies out there. It's out there. The question is, how do we find it? It becomes very challenging, even imagining our future advanced telescopic tools to perceive the signatures of life at a planetary scale from the vast distances that we are, even to the closest exoplanets. So it's a different kind of challenging, a challenge that requires a whole planetary signal like we have here on Earth. I have this lifelong bet with my friend Seth Shostak, who is one of the senior scientists at the SETI Institute looking for intelligent life. And I told him I think that we may find signs of life on an exoplanet before we actually crack the case here in our own solar system, because we have so many exoplanets. And here, we in order to detect life, it's going to be cryptic, you know, it's going to be subsurface, or it's going to be very relict on the other bodies in our solar system. So we'll see.
0: Mm-hmm. When we explore the solar system, also, we can send probes there and dig up samples. But does that introduce the possibility that we've contaminated other planets? I mean, is it possible we've seeded Mars with terrestrial extremophiles that will survive?
1: Well, undoubtedly, Earth organisms have been transported on earlier spacecraft. The reasoning for why that would not have materially contaminated Mars, for example, is that Mars is such a harsh environment on the surface. But as we go forward, we have to worry about what you're talking about, which is, we call it in the business, planetary protection. Planetary protection means keeping Earth safe from any organisms that we may return to Earth to study, and keeping a planetary body safe from contaminating organisms that we may transfer. We have to worry about this extremely when we begin to drill down to icy aquifer layers in Mars. So a lot of work has been done on that. There's also an international organization that deals with all things space on an international level called COSFAR, and COSFAR has a special section worrying about planetary protection. I've done a lot of work on those issues myself, so it's something we take tremendously seriously.
0: So what did you think about this moon mission? I believe it was an Israeli mission that sent tardigrades, tiny extremo-tolerant organisms, also known as water bears, to the moon, and then crashed, possibly ejecting the tardigrades. Is that a concern for you, or do you have this sort of same sense? Well, it's very unlikely they'd survive on that harsh surface, but we got to do better going forward.
1: It's very unlikely that they would survive on the moon in any significant duration. This is not a NASA opinion, but my personal opinion is that you should never take the life of any organisms, no matter how small, for a stunt. And to me, this was not a legitimate scientific enterprise. What was the point of this? We know that tardigrades are not going to survive very well on the moon, not unless you created some kind of habitat for them. So I think it was a waste of a bunch of good tardigrades, and I am a huge tardigrade fan.
0: They are adorable.
1: Yeah, they are completely adorable. I have stuffed ones right here in my office. I hope that future tardigrade experiments on the moon are done in a proper way, where there's some point to seeing how they respond to the lower gravity, some aspects of the radiation environment. We're about to fly yeast and plant experiments on the moon. These are all legitimate, but just sending them there for the heck of it, not a fan.
0: Now, there's an even more extreme view about life in the solar system, and one that suggests that maybe extremophiles hitchhiked on an asteroid to get here in the first place. And the idea of panspermia, that maybe we are aliens already. We are evidence of extraterrestrial life. What do you think of that idea?
1: I think it's possible. When I first started contemplating it many years ago, we didn't have a mechanism. And a lot of the ways that it was suggested that panspermia might happen were pretty goofy. But the big breakthrough came really when we discovered that one class of meteorite appeared to have been blasted off Mars and some small portion of that material made it to Earth. These are the so-called SNC or SNC meteorites. And that was a revelation, because what that caused people to do, like orbital dynamicists and so forth, was to actually work the issues that you would need to figure out whether or not that was physically possible. Could a big impacting asteroid blasting in to Mars, for which we know there have been many large impacts, would that debris have made its way to Earth? And the answer is yes. It was very plausible. And now, of course, we have this relatively big collection of SNC meteorites that have been gathered on Earth. So we have, you know, DoorDash delivery of little bits of Mars that have been brought to Earth for us to look at. Now, they've been through a lot. It's not like going to Mars and digging up a bit and going, oh, yeah, well, we can tell everything, because they've been through a lot of trauma. But nevertheless, that was a revolutionary finding.
0: Is there any reason to suppose life would do better emerging on Mars than it would emerging on Earth?
1: Maybe. It really depends on what school of thought you are in terms of the temperature regime and the conditions on early Mars. Early Mars clearly was much more similar to Earth in its early history. Now it has lost its atmosphere, its ability to retain heat and modulate the temperature and retain water vapor in the atmosphere and liquid bodies. But we see the evidence of that in the past. So we don't know. If we are ever lucky enough to actually find organisms that are either well-preserved enough to investigate or perhaps even still living in the deep Martian subsurface, we can look at how they're put together. Are we related? Are we not related?
0: Now, let's say we make this discovery and we find alien life form, however small, however different. What do you think it's going to mean to us as a society, you know, a species on a planet brimming with life, if we were to make that discovery?
1: Boy, you know, I think about that all the time. No surprise. I don't know. Those of us who are involved in science, who are members of the public, who are interested in science, I think it will be literally earth-shaking. But there are many people on Earth who are not interested in that. They're not engaged in that. That's not part of their daily life. How will they respond? Will they just yawn and go, we don't care? Will they think of it as something evil? I really can't predict.
0: Mm-hmm. And they might just reject the reality of the discovery altogether.
1: Yes.
0: And we still have people who are proponents of a flat Earth or think the universe is 6,000 years old. So people can be resistant.
1: Science cannot compete with a deeply held other mythology or bias.
0: Yeah. Now, a question we like to ask our guests here on The Joy of Why is, what about your work and your exploration brings you joy?
1: Oh, gosh, everything. I love beauty, and I find beauty everywhere in the natural world. I love just being in nature. I love going to places that are so different that it shifts my thinking. As a kid reading science fiction, that's what I wanted to do, was go explore other planets. And I feel that I've achieved that on Earth, because caves are so different from the surface. And so, really, I'm a cheap date. You know, it doesn't take much to make me happy. Seriously.
0: Just alien life forms.
1: Yeah, just
0: or subterranean exploration. Forget the dinner and a movie. We've been chatting with astrobiologist and cave specialist Penny Boston. Penny, thank you so much for this fascinating conversation.
1: Oh, my pleasure. Lovely to talk to you, Janet.
0: Lovely to talk to you. Thanks for listening. If you're enjoying The Joy of Why and you're not already subscribed, hit the subscribe or follow button where you're listening. You can also leave a review for the show. It helps people find this podcast. The Joy of Why is a podcast from Quantum Magazine, an editorially independent publication supported by the Simons Foundation. 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The Joy of Why is produced by PRX Productions. The production team is Caitlin Folds, Livia Brock, Genevieve Sponsler, and Merritt Jacob. 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From Quantum Magazine, John Rennie and Thomas Lynn provided editorial guidance with support from Matt Carlstrom, Samuel Velasco, Arlene Santana, and Megan Wilcoxon. Samir Patel is Quanta's editor-in-chief. Our theme music is from APM Music. Julian Lynn came up with the podcast name. The episode art is by Peter Greenwood, and our logo is by Jackie King and Christina Armitage. Special thanks to the Columbia Journalism School and Bert Odom Reed at the Cornell Broadcast Studios. I'm your host, Jana Levin. If you have any questions or comments for us, please email us at quanta@simonsfoundation.org. 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

0: This is Bird Note. Ornithologist and poet J. Drew Lanham often writes about his experience as a black man in the outdoors, both the joy of being in nature and the racism he faces in the field. Sometimes that's led him to bird in places that others might overlook. And one time, looking for sparrows inspired a poem celebrating these little brown birds.
1: Sparrow envy. Were I the sparrow, brown-backed, skittish, and small, I would find haven in thorniest thickets, search far and wide for fields lain fallow, treasure the unkempt, worship the unmown, covet the weed-strewn row. I would slink between sedges, chip unseen from brambles, skulk deep within hedges, and desire the ditches grown wild. I would find great joy in the mist-sodden morning, sing humble pleas from the highest weeds, and plead for the gray days to stay.
0: 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I'm Mark Bramhill.
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3: My first memories of going to movies, we lived in Hollywood. My mother and I, particularly on weekends, we'd knock off 2 or 3 movies a day. I mean, even the thought of it now gives me a headache. Hollywood Boulevard, even into the 50s, was 10, possibly even 15 movie theaters from one end to the next. I didn't know it at 10, 15 years old, but you could literally walk through time. The end of the street, there were 2, the Grauman's Chinese, and then across the street from it was the Egyptian. These theaters are built in about 27, 28, 29, late in the 20s. They emulate the theater style coming off of Europe, but they also find that the audience wants things more and more exotic all the time. They want to associate the movies with a retreat from normal life. Grauman's has a individual working for him whose parents used to be in charge of relics, of saints' relics, at churches in Europe. There's some churches that will have the remains of the saints' hands and feet. There'll be some places that claim that they have the shroud of Christ, for example, and that this is a draw into the cathedral. The idea was to transfer that to the movies. Our saints are film stars, and so their remains are embedded in the cement.
4: My heart beats like a hammer, and I stutter and I stammer every time I see you at the picture show.
3: The first big modern theater that catches public attention in the United States is Radio City Music Hall, and it's a colossal bust. The style is modern, put on top of the old cathedral of motion picture styles. What does have a boom by 31, 32 are theaters in the neighborhoods where the prices are much lower and they're nondescript. And into this, these guys design a new type movie theater which they associate with America. They are streamlined, that is, they follow the movement of the street, and it puts the box office on the street. There are murals on the inside, and the murals are celebrating the locality in which people live and work, people producing and remaking the society. Unlike the cathedrals of motion pictures, they now become places where high school graduations occur, where public meetings will occur. Movies become much more associated with this reform effort of the 30s. And the big financing for the spread of these movie theaters in the 30s, and there's thousands of them made, comes from the New Deal Housing Act. Through the 20s, 30s, 40s, and early 50s, a movie theater had a public ritual environment about it. it was kind of this great experience that you went to. The multiplex really lessens that a great deal. It takes that kind of ritualistic aspect out of it. You feel like an airline, you know, that you're just this kind of piece of meat, that you need it. You want to see the movie, but they aren't going to create a movie-going experience which is exclusive of the screen. There are advantages to the multiplex. They can be run more efficiently in terms of labor costs. There'll be 4 to 5 theaters in one common structure, but there's one projection room. And eventually the union that had dominated projectionists throughout the country begins to fade. On a global economy, you can put one of these theaters in Japan, you can put them in Europe. They have a kind of functionality that can be dropped down in any kind of society. And they represent a kind of turn to consumerism as the culture of globalization. I mean, I really don't like these theaters at all, and I try to avoid them whenever I can.
2: Larry May is author of The Big Tomorrow, Hollywood and the Politics of the American Way.

So I was sitting in bed the other night and I heard this strange sound coming from the foot of my bed. And it turns out it was my dog's stomach.

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1: The Atlantic coastline has become the new Wild West. Or at least that's what the bizarre marketing campaigns launched against the non-native lionfish would lead us to believe. Lionfish have become such a threat to the ecosystems and fishing industry along the Atlantic that even their institutional allies have turned against them. Lionfish are native to the South Pacific, but since the early 90s, their numbers here have boomed. In the Atlantic, these maroon and white striped fish have no natural enemies, and their plump bodies are protected by long, venomous spines. They're drawing concern not only because they breed fast and in large numbers, but because of their appetite. Lionfish are essentially colorful, roaming, eating machines. In response, various groups have begun organizing hunting expeditions called Lionfish Rodeos. These events are one part environmental project and one part underwater cowboy adventure. In these increasingly popular hunts, gangs of motorboat divers compete in a marathon of spear fishing. A talented diver can spear over 1,000 in a single day. These groups say that the hunts make a dent in the lionfish population and help promote the light, flaky meat as an East Coast delicacy. But it probably doesn't hurt the turnout that the winner goes home with a several thousand dollar cash prize. For KMEW, I'm Andrew Bales.
2: Hi, Aaron Hinken here from the podcast Out of the Blocks, where we share neighborhood stories one block at a time. We recently traveled with the podcast to Charleston, West Virginia, which you may not associate with the movie business, but showbiz isn't just about the stars on the silver screen. More theater equipment has fitted out and maintained local movie theaters for more than half a century, and their headquarters is in the heart of Charleston's West Side.
3: Here's a projector that I rebuilt. And here's where you would project through this. And then you had these rollers to film, guided them here, so that you didn't have any weave or anything.
2: Tell me your full name.
3: Donald Moore. Company here is called Moore Theater Equipment. You know, we put in new theaters from scratch. We converted, we added screens, and my father and I started it in 1962. He passed away in 1966, and I've been in it all these years, 53 to be exact.
2: Do you remember what the first movie is you ever went and saw in a theater when you were a kid?
3: Well, see, my dad had 15 theaters at one time, so I saw a lot of movies. It was probably some of the old westerns. Roy Rogers and Gene Autry, and the industry was all cowboys and Indians, basically. There was a few horror pictures, a few mysteries and what have you, but predominantly it was all that, you know.
2: Tell me about your growing up under your dad's wing and going and actually learning what he did, how he did what he did, and learning it for yourself.
3: Yeah, I would help him and stuff, watch and learn and what have you, and I'd always get the scrub jobs, you know, clean up this mess, clean up that mess, before you could work on it, you know, it's greasy and dirty. But I learned a lot, and it was interesting, and he was born in Portsmouth, Ohio. He only had a sixth grade education. He went to work in the theater as a projectionist when he was 12, 13 years old. The reason he had to quit school is he had a younger brother and sister that he had to help take care of and what have you. And he says, you know, it was really tough and winters were bad. He said he had a little broke down wagon and he'd go out and walk the railroad tracks and pick up coal and take it back and they'd burn that for heat.
2: He went from being like a teenage projectionist helping to pay his family's budget to an entrepreneur who ended up owning 15 movie theaters.
3: Yeah. Yeah, he did. And they were all in coal camps, basically. They did what they called bicycling film back then. You'd bring a movie in, and you'd show it at this theater here. And then once it showed there and everybody seen it, they moved it to the other theater, and they moved a new one in here. So one movie went around for 15 weeks to all the whole, what they called the circuit. You take one out, you put a new one in, and they all just made a circle.
2: When did you officially go out of business?
3: 1st of January. I'm 70 years old. And when digital came along, it just changed the whole world. Yeah, I guess it's like you used to play in baseball all your life, and then all of a sudden start playing basketball or soccer or something different, and it's just not, it's not the same animal that it was. You know, it's just totally different.
2: Donald Moore of Moore Theater Equipment on the west side of Charleston, West Virginia. He recently closed up shop after outfitting and maintaining local movie theaters for more than 50 years. You can hear more stories from this neighborhood on the Out of the Blocks podcast. 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I'm Aaron Henkin. Thanks for listening.

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I am.

0: Tingling sensations going down your neck into your back or up to the crown of your head. Feelings of warmth, acceptance, ease. You may even have memories of something from the past, a sense of connectedness. Autonomous sensory meridian response, better known as ASMR, is a soothing sensation that's triggered by visual, audio, and physical stimuli. And in the last few years, interest in ASMR has exploded. There are millions of online videos offering ASMR experiences, and scientists are getting into the game and trying to figure out what it is and what its therapeutic benefits are. Our guest today, Melinda Lau, is an ASMR immersive theater performance artist in New York City. Today, Melinda's going to help us understand a bit more about what ASMR is, and then we'll look into a small but growing body of science behind it. Melinda, thanks for joining us on The Science of Happiness.
1: Hi, Decker. It's my pleasure to be on here. Thanks for having me.
0: How were you first introduced to ASMR, Melinda?
1: This is going to sound very strange, but my first memory of it was actually from watching the Teletubbies on TV. there was this one scene where they zoomed out into the real world, and they were showing this little kid drawing on paper, and the sounds of it was so nice. And I didn't even know what was happening then, but I just know that I kept wanting to rewatch that episode.
0: How old were you when you had this experience?
1: Definitely under 10 years old.
0: Tell us what it is and how this watching the Teletubbies scene gave this to you.
1: So ASMR is very broadly defined as a series of soothing sensations that can be triggered by a whole range of tactile, audio, and visual stimuli. And it is so broad because actually the feeling of ASMR is very subjective. In the community, we call it tingles. Some people experience that as shivers down their spine or static-like tingling throughout their body. For me, I feel it as like warm fuzziness in my head.
0: Yeah.
1: Some people describe it as like ocean waves. It's just this soothing sensation that puts people to sleep. It's the opposite of that feeling when you hear like nails scratching the wall.
0: Oof.
1: That's a really bad thought to put in people's minds right now. But that feeling you get is like gut-wrenching impulse reaction. And ASMR is like that. Like it's a reaction that you can't control, but it's super, super pleasurable.
0: How would you describe this subjective
1: thing when you hear like nails scratching the wall?
0: Oof.
1: That's a really bad thought to put in people's minds right now. But that feeling you get is like gut-wrenching impulse reaction. And ASMR

0: that people normally do by themselves in a private space.
1: So you have this early experience with Teletubbies, and then where does it go from there? Like, how do you start to have other forms of these experiences?
0: So from there, then throughout my teenage life, there were specific moments where I would feel it in real life. Sometimes I get it in art class, and then I only really started getting into it when I had my first mobile phone and computer and could go online and look for videos. So I used to watch a lot of instructional massage videos because I really liked the sound of skin, like just, you know, hands rubbing together.
1: I have a friend who gets ASMR by watching chiropractor videos where just watching body adjustments gives him the chills.
0: Yeah, yeah.
1: So can you kind of give us a sense of a couple different sounds that really strike you as strong ASMR elicitors?
0: Yeah. One of the most popular ASMR sounds is probably crinkling bubble wrap. Here's some crinkling. I also have this cardboard box, and it just has a really nice texture. So in a lot of ASMR videos, they do lots of tapping sounds. It kind of sounds like the rain. And inside this box, I actually have some pearls.

0: Wow. There are now over 13 million ASMR videos on YouTube alone, and I bet it's going to grow. Melinda, why do you think there's such a big interest in this online and right now?
1: I feel like especially for the younger generation, they are so used to doing everything online. They find love online, they get their groceries and shopping online. So why wouldn't they also find relaxation online?
0: So you started Whisper Lodge in 2017, which takes ASMR out of the online world and into a live theater setting. What should someone who goes to one of your events expect?
1: So Whisper Lodge is like a 90-minute immersive performance, and you get blindfolded on the street and brought inside very carefully by one of our guides, and then you go through a series of ASMR treatments, as we call them.
2: You will enter a space where only whispering is allowed, and each of our guides specializes in one specific kind of ASMR.
1: They're essentially playing out all the ASMR role plays that you see online. And then at the end, we blindfold you again and we bring you out into the world. I wanted to make ASMR a real life thing because I am such a fan of immersive theater, and I've been to so many shows where they have these really intimate one-on-one scenes, and I just feel so incredibly like seen and taken care of by that person. It just feels like super special to have a moment like that. And then I was able to kind of draw a connection there between what I enjoyed in immersive theater shows and what I enjoy in ASMR. And that's the intimacy. That's being present with someone, receiving attention from someone.
0: You know, a lot of the work in this area is starting to show with brief exposures to ASMR videos, people feel calmer, their heart rate slower, they still feel kind of aroused, their skin is a little sweaty, they actually feel less negative emotion. What do you see in your clients or your participants?
1: The main feedback that we get is that when we release them into the world, their awareness is just like kicked up to another level. Because the whole 90 minutes, we are completely whispering, there's no talking, and all the sounds we make are like what I just did, like crinkling paper, they're super soft. And after 90 minutes, your hearing levels just automatically adjust, regardless of whether you like our characters, you like our story. It's a bodily response that you can't control. And so when you leave, there's just this, like, especially in New York, you go out and the car sounds so much louder, the people, like everything just feels a bit overwhelming.
0: So Melinda, I mean, come on, this sounds really weird when you try to explain it to somebody. How do you make sense of it?
1: To people who don't have ASMR, when you look it up online and you look at the videos, it is so easy to just associate it with like something sexual, because all the videos are role-playing.

0: very intimate scenarios, and they're usually female performers. And that's something that is, it's unfortunate that a lot of people like misunderstand the intention of ASMR.
1: I agree.
0: But there is a small subset of the community that do think that ASMR is arousing. And that whole genre is actually called ASMR erotica.
1: Yeah.
0: And while I personally don't feel like we should shame anyone for what turns them on, I also feel like until ASMR is legitimized as like a relaxing tool, focusing on like the sexual parts of it is not really helping.
1: Yeah.
0: Yeah.
1: And, you know, people focus on sexual parts of everything, so it's obviously going to manifest here.
0: Yeah.
1: You know, one of the things people are really interested in, the science of happiness, all of these different practices that we talk about, right? Mindfulness, gratitude, getting outdoors, experiencing awe, laughing, touch, you know, social connection. And there's work showing that out of the University of Sheffield that having practices with ASMR kind of calms your cardiovascular system to the same extent as mindfulness meditation, right? What do you make of that kind of finding?
0: I think that that's amazing because then it's validating ASMR. ASMR is often misunderstood. And when we do our performances, actually, I often also describe it as meditation without knowing that you're doing meditation. I think that's one of the benefits of ASMR, is that for people who are not buying into the whole wellness thing, this is like a quick and easy way you can do it at home for free.
1: So, you know, one of the things we really take very seriously at the Greater Good Science Center and on the show is kind of the practical, actionable insights you can get from scientific studies of phenomena like ASMR. You've been thinking about that when you developed this 90-minute experience at Whisper Lodge. So when you contextualize it in terms of, wow, ASMR done in the right way gives you these feelings of calm and peace or positive emotion, what are some sort of actionable lessons you pass on to your friends about, here's what you can do with ASMR, here's how you can look for it or bring it into your life?
0: So through our whole practice of converting ASMR into this physical thing rather than online thing, we've realized that it's actually all about paying attention. Before ASMR was called ASMR, there were actually lots of other names that people used to refer to this online. One of them was attention-induced euphoria. So from the very beginning, there was actually this understanding that ASMR is about paying attention to small sounds,
1: wow,
0: small textures. And that's something that everyone can do in their everyday life, just noticing what color is your shoelace and what's it made out of, or the sound of brushing your teeth when you're brushing your teeth.
1: If you were to have this in a doctor's office and hand out a prescription for ASMR, what else would it recommend?
0: I would recommend actually checking out one of the videos online that's like 100 ASMR triggers or something. It's like a trigger finder video where they'll just cycle through a whole range of different sounds, and then that's a good way to find what sounds work for you. And then from there, then you can start looking for more and more customized content for yourself. Once you turn on your awareness for it and you're looking for it, then you'll find it.
1: Yeah. Do you think this is going to turn into a kind of therapy in our culture?
0: I don't know whether it'll become like a thing that stands on its own, because like other wellness practices like yoga or meditation, there's so much science behind it and there's like a lot of mainstream acceptance, and ASMR is just not there yet. It might be, I hope it becomes, but I also can see that in the short term, a lot of wellness practitioners will probably try to incorporate it into their own practices, and so it will become like an add-on thing. That's what I see.
1: And where do you think ASMR will be in 10 years, 15 years?
0: You know, I've predicted that ASMR will just kind of die off after a while, like it will just become this niche thing. But the world seems to be defying my expectations. People just keep wanting more and more. So I don't know. I hope the science will catch up and then we'll realize that this actually has medical benefits and we can actually call it therapy. That's something I can't do yet. So yeah, I think it's very hopeful.
1: Well, Melinda, thank you so much for being on our show, for being a radical artist who's taking this really interesting physical sensation and turning it into artistic performance at Whisper Lodge, and thanks for your interesting insights into this really striking human experience.
0: Well, thank you so much for having me.
1: What happens when a scientist experiences ASMR? Well, in one case, she decides to take it into the lab.
2: I really just wanted to kind of do the series of studies to try and convince people, if this is a real thing, that people who say that they have ASMR are not just making it up.
1: More about the emerging science behind the benefits of ASMR, up next.
2: When I was a kid, I used to get this kind of tingling, pleasant sensation at various points, and I would ask my sister if she got the same thing, and she didn't. So then I just assumed that I was completely weird and that it was just me, so I didn't speak about it again.
1: She didn't speak about it again until 2013. That's when Julia Puerio, who's a research lecturer at the University of Sheffield, began studying the effects of ASMR on the mind and body. Her first study was a large online survey.
2: We categorized people into two kind of categories, people who said that they experienced ASMR in their daily lives and people who didn't.
1: Her team had everyone in the study watch a series of ASMR videos, like this one.
3: Washcloths, hand towels, and big bath towels too. I'm also going to show you.
2: And then some videos which looked like they might be ASMR videos, but weren't. So they contained many of the things that people might associate with ASMR, like instructional content, but they weren't intended to trigger ASMR.
4: Now from here, I'm going to take my trusty bench scraper and scrape the flour into the center of this egg paste.
2: And we asked people to self-report on their feelings after watching these videos.
1: Those who reported experiencing ASMR regularly had frequent tingling, increased levels of both excitement and calmness, and decreased levels of stress and sadness.
2: So that was really a kind of a first step in saying, okay, not only are people kind of saying to us anecdotally and through YouTube comments that this experience is very relaxing and tingling, but now we've got some good kind of empirical data supported by statistics to suggest that what they're saying is, on average, true.
1: Julia then brought people to her lab. Half the group experienced ASMR regularly, the other half did not. Everyone then self-selected videos that they thought would induce the sensation.
2: We said, pick your favorite 3-minute segment of an ASMR video and we'll show it to you in the lab.
1: They then wired everybody up and measured heart rate both before and after watching the videos.
2: We found that people who say they experience ASMR show significant reductions in their heart rate when they watch ASMR videos.
1: Their heart rate decreased by 3.14 beats per minute on average. People who didn't normally experience ASMR also showed reduced heart rate, but not as much.
2: We were interested to see whether, well, okay, is that potentially a meaningful reduction in heart rate or does not really mean very much? So we looked for comparative values against things like mindfulness-based stress reduction techniques and also music therapy. And we found that reduction to be comparable with those other techniques. And what's interesting is that, you know, not only does this support anecdotal claims that, okay, people are telling us that they're feeling relaxed and that watching ASMR videos might have a beneficial effect, but their physiology is also pointing us in that same direction.
1: Have you ever experienced ASMR? 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I'm Dacher Keltner. Thanks for joining me on The Science of Happiness. 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Our producer is Shuka Kalantari, production assistants from Jenny Cataldo and Ben Manila of BMP Audio. Our associate producer is Annie Berman. Our executive producer is Jane Park. 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

That aspiring musician was Charles Manson. He and others in the Manson family made music before the cult turned violent. 2 years after recording this song, they murdered 9 people in Southern California. While Charles Manson was on trial, an entire album of his music was released. This song is the first track.

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1: From PRX's Radiotopia, this is Radio Diaries. I'm Joe Richman.
2: Demonstrations against the South African government's strict apartheid policies flare into shocking violence.
3: A 42-year-old African lawyer, Nelson Mandela, the most dynamic leader in South Africa today. He is still underground.
4: I have dedicated my life to this struggle of the African people.
1: Yeah. 50 years is a long time. It's long enough for things to become history. Long enough that people start to be forgotten, stories get smoothed over, narratives get hardened in stone. That's what happened this past December with the death of Nelson Mandela. His life story was written in Sharpie.
5: You know, every generation reinterprets history anyway.
1: Dennis Goldberg was one of eight activists, along with Nelson Mandela, who were given life sentences in 1964 as part of the Rivonia trial. Back then, Nelson Mandela was not regarded as a grandfatherly champion of peace, but as a terrorist. Over 50 years, his bio has changed.
5: Nelson Mandela, a man who left his family to go underground, became the first commander-in-chief of an illegal underground army of resistance, is now presented as a soft old teddy bear of a man. We say, what a kind gentleman that was.
1: You'll hear more from Dennis Goldberg later on. Today, we're going back 50 years to April 20th, 1964. That was the day Nelson Mandela really became Nelson Mandela. And it happened when he stood up in a stuffy South African courtroom and gave a speech. Today's show, I Am Prepared to Die, and the 10,000 other words that nobody remembers.
6: We come from far away places to the golden city.
7: My name is Nelson Mandela.
8: I remember when I arrived in Johannesburg, the fear of the power of the white man inhibited was a great deal. And the government was becoming very tough.
9: I consider apartheid, that's the separation policy, to be South Africa's last chance to remain a white man's country.
8: We began to feel that the time had come to actually challenge a power such as the government of South Africa with all its army and police force and jails.
10: The Governor General has proclaimed a state of emergency in about 80
11: hours. It was Sharpeville, Monday, March 21st, 1960. Several hundred natives gathered peaceably to protest the pass laws. Police mounted on tanks opened fire. 69 natives were killed. Some of the dead were children, women, and elderly men.
2: Demonstrations against the government by Africans continue on an increasing scale, despite the decree of a state of emergency and the arrest of hundreds of leaders of the opposition. The outside world watches and shares the anxiety of a troubled land.
8: It was felt that somebody should go underground and lead the movement. I accepted the challenge.
12: My name is Ahmed Kathrada. I was a political activist with Mandela. The circumstances of that period demanded a special type of person. It demanded a person like Mandela.
13: And he carried on his work underground. But one of the things he had is a beard. So it was well known in flyers, on the photographs, this man with his beard. It was a very nice little beard. And when he went underground, we thought the first thing he had to do is to shave off his beard. He wouldn't. He just refused. The only disguise he agreed to, he'd put on a cap and he'd wear overalls, because now and then he acted as a chauffeur.
3: I went to see a 42-year-old African lawyer, Nelson Mandela, the most dynamic leader in South Africa today. The police were hunting for him at the time, but African nationalists had arranged for me to meet him at his hideout. This is Mandela's first television interview. I asked him what it was that the African really wanted.
4: The Africans require the franchise on the basis of one man, one vote. They want political independence.
3: Now, if Dr. Vervoort's government doesn't give you the kind of concessions that you want sometime soon, is there any likelihood of violence?
4: There are many people who feel that it is useless and futile for us to continue talking peace and non-violence against a government whose reply is only savage attacks on an unarmed and defenseless people. And I think the time has come for...
8: I had made a statement
4: whether the methods which we have
8: applied where I called for armed struggle. Naturally, there was a great deal of resistance, but I believed that the government had left us with no other alternative.
14: At the end of 1961, the bombing campaign started. Its targets, power supplies, post offices, telephone booths and pass offices. Objects, not people. The aim was to shock the government into negotiating.
13: We were branded terrorists by the whole Western world. I mean, they'd have nothing to do with us. Well, as somebody has said, one man's terrorist is another man's freedom fighter.
15: As far as the government of South Africa is concerned, the breakdown of law and order in South Africa will not be tolerated under any circumstances whatsoever.
16: Mandela, he had addressed a meeting in Durban. He was coming back and the police stopped them. And they asked him what was his name, and he said, David. And they said, you're under arrest, Mr. Mandela.
17: A remarkable demonstration by a crowd of several hundred outside the courthouse in Pretoria. Nelson Mandela, leader and founder of the sabotage movement Spirit of the Nation and a leading member of African National Congress, accused with the others of plotting sabotage to overthrow the South African government by force.
13: There were eight of us in the trial. And the first day the lawyer said, chaps, prepare for the worst.
18: Firstly, the state alleges the planned purpose thereof was to bring about chaos, disorder and turmoil in the battle to be waged against the white man in this country.
19: They were called terrorists.
18: In terms of the conspiracy,
19: we knew that there was no hope of getting an acquittal. The question was, what do we do with a trial?
8: Our approach was one of defiance, because we said it is the government that is a criminal and that should be standing in the dock to face the trial. We are not guilty.
18: That, my lord, is the case for the state.
13: When the defense case started, Mandela, he was going to be the first defense witness. And the prosecution had prepared extensively to cross-examine Mandela and break him down. And they all got a shock when our lawyers announced that Mandela will not give evidence, but he'll make a statement from the dock.
19: The courtroom was absolutely packed. He stood up and he proceeded to deliver the speech.
4: I have dedicated my life to this struggle of the African people. I know this sounds revolutionary to the white in this country because the majority of voters will be Africans. This makes the white man fear democracy.
13: That was a 4-hour speech.
4: And I have fought.
13: But that last bit where he said, these are the ideas for which I'm prepared to die.
4: I have cherished.
13: Just that last bit.
5: I knew what he was going to say because we'd all seen the speech. Everybody had made comments about it. And I knew he was going to say, in effect, hang me if you dare to, Mr. Judge.
4: And I have not.
5: But only when he said it.
4: I have cherished the idea of a democratic and free society in which all persons will live together in harmony and with equal opportunities. It is an idea for which I hope to live for. But my Lord, if it needs be, it is an idea for which I am prepared to die.
5: There was dead silence Nobody said anything. Even the judge didn't know what to say. I knew it was a moment of history. He emerged then as a great leader.
20: Very well, the court will adjourn.
8: The possibility of a death sentence, of course, worried me. And I remember we adjourned for lunch. It was a very hot day, and a friendly African warder asked me the question, Mandela, what do you think is going to happen to you in this case? I said to him, they are going to hang us. Now, I was really expecting some word of encouragement from him. And I thought he was going to say, Manisi, that can never happen. But he became serious. And then he said, I think you're right, they're going to hang you.
21: The next day, armed police massed in even greater force as Mr. Justice De Wet was passing sentence.
22: I am by no means convinced that the motive of the accused were as altruistic as they wish the court to believe.
13: When they said, stand up for your sentence, we thought, well, here it comes.
22: I have decided not to impose the supreme penalty, which in a case like this would usually be the proper penalty for the crime. That is the only leniency I can show. The sentence in the case of all the accused will be one of life imprisonment.
5: And we laughed. We turned to each other and laughed, because we expected to be hanged.
17: At the back entrance to the Pretoria court, large crowds gather to watch the accused being driven away to start their life sentences.
23: There have been growing protests from all over the world today of the sentence of life imprisonment passed in South Africa on Friday on this man, Nelson Mandela.
5: Nelson Mandela did become the symbol of the struggle for liberation in South Africa. People could identify with Nelson Mandela. Nelson Mandela the lawyer, Nelson Mandela the hero, Nelson Mandela the handsome man. But it was the response to his Rivonia trial speech, called throughout the world the I am prepared to die speech, which kind of somersaulted him and the African National Congress and the need to put an end to apartheid into the world consciousness.
8: As we're being flown to Robben Island, one tried to accept the reality that we may in fact spend years in prison. But we believed very strongly that we would not die in jail. We would return. But we stayed there for 27 years.
6: Nelson Mandela,
24: Mandela.
1: Before we close, there's an interesting footnote to this story. The way South Africa's history is often told, this is the moment when Nelson Mandela and all the other defendants go off to Robben Island to start their life sentences. But that's not totally accurate. In the interest of simplifying the story, one person is often left out.
25: The state contends that the accused are responsible for acts of sabotage aimed at facilitating violent revolution and an armed invasion of this country with the intention of overthrowing the government.
1: This is the trial scene from the recent Hollywood biopic, Mandela, Long Walk to Freedom.
26: Accused number one, Nelson Mandela.
1: In the courtroom, you can see Mandela and the other defendants, Walter Sisulu, Govan Mbeki, Ahmed Kathrada. But one guy is missing.
5: There's no Dennis Goldberg.
27: There's no white guy.
5: Exactly. And actually, I've seen it four times now. You must speak to the producer.
1: Dennis Goldberg received a life sentence, just like Mandela and the others, but he was white. And during apartheid, racial segregation extended to prison. So while Mandela and the others went to Robben Island, Goldberg was sent, alone, to Pretoria Prison.
0: So I'm just curious about when you went and saw that film and you saw that you weren't there. To me, watching that film, it had a little bit of sense of like airbrushing out some history.
5: I suppose it would be absurd to say it's not about me at all. After all, I'm proud of the role I played. But in the end, there are people who say, oh, it's so complicated, let's leave this out, let's leave that out, which become the history. And of course, it's necessary, say, writing a biography of Nelson Mandela, The Long Walk to Freedom, quite a lot's going to be left out, including the boring passages, if there are any.
1: It's a complicated history, and it takes time to explain. In over 50 years, Dennis Goldberg's story is the sort of detail that gets left out. In fact, we did the same thing in our series, Mandela and Audio History. To turn the messy, complicated details of real life into a story, you have to edit. Some stories get cut, others are never recorded in the first place. And over time, it all becomes something we call history. Today, only 3 of the 8 defendants in the Rivonia trial are still alive. In another 50 years, maybe the only name people will remember from that trial will be Nelson Mandela. Mandela and Audio History was produced by me, Joe Richman, with Sue J. Johnson, Ben Shapiro, and Deborah George. The Radio Diaries podcast is produced by Sarah Kate Kramer. Today you heard one chapter from Mandela and Audio History. 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I'm Joe Richman. 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
2: It's to the best of our knowledge. I'm Anne Strainchamps. What is it about food and cooking that makes memories come to life? Walk into a kitchen, fill a pot with water, and you can practically feel the ghosts hovering in the air. Crystal Wilkinson does.
3: When I strain green beans, I spread my legs wide and let my dress dip between my legs like my grandmother did, and use the skirt cloth to place the strings in as I go. Everything was a tool in my grandmother's house, even her clothing, mine too. I snap each green bean three times, once to take off the stem, once to take off the tip, and once to break them in half before I place them in a pan of cold water on the floor in front of me. The rhythm of work like this is cellular, a memory my body carries. Our connections to food are ancestral. Sometimes I hear myself saying, "Law me," or "Lord have mercy." I shake the strings from my dress tail into an old newspaper and reach for more. I scrub the new white potatoes, pour any dark spots from the flesh, and dunk them into the pan of water too. I rinse them for dirt, then run more water and rinse them again. I put a little vegetable oil in a large sauce pot and add a smoked turkey leg or thigh and a chopped onion. I let the onion get soft. Then I put in my green beans and new potatoes. Pour just enough water to cover the vegetables and let it simmer. Always motivated to cook when something that smells good is simmering in the pot. The aroma floating through the house lets my children know their hard work will pay off. They come one by one and ask, "Mama, what you cooking?" I shoo them back to their chores, smile, wipe the sweat from my brow, and keep at it. Always thinking of the big mamas, the aunties, and the grannies who were doing the same thing with similar rhythms in their bodies. Their elbows bending, their fingers gripping, their cooking spoons like this, the steam rising to coat their faces. Cooking is meditation. Cooking is communing with the kitchen ghosts long dead. These Sundays are church.
2: In her kitchen, Crystal Wilkinson can feel the presence of five generations of Black women who came before her. She grew up in rural Kentucky, making buttermilk biscuits and blackberry cobbler with her grandmother. And now, the former poet laureate of Kentucky is passing her family's stories and recipes down to her own children and grandchildren. Shannon Henry Kleiber is a big fan of her book, Praise Song for the Kitchen Ghosts.
4: Crystal, I love how you talk about hanging up your grandmother's dress sometimes when you're cooking. How did you think about that? Did you just see it and you thought, "I need a little inspiration. I'm going to take her dress and I'm going to actually hang it up in the kitchen and have it be an inspiration to me as I'm cooking"?
3: It was just something that I did in a moment of grief. You know, after she died, my cousins who are like siblings and my aunts and uncles, we always gathered down home. And so she had passed and we were all in deep grief and thinking about how we proceed from here. It was Thanksgiving and I was struggling. I mean, I'm a good cook, but I was just sort of struggling against the grief and not sure that I could do it. And I remembered that I had her dress in the closet. Mm-hmm. And I just went back there and grabbed it. And my intention was just to touch it, but I brought it into the kitchen with me and hung it up on the back door and sort of felt her presence there and could almost hear her voice saying, okay, get it going. Get your pots out. Let's go.
4: Who else are the kitchen ghosts in your family?
3: Well, I imagine, you know, I talk about my mother being a failed cook. She's there, and my grandmother, Christine, and her mother, and most of all, Aggie of color, she was called, that was born in 1795 in Virginia and brought to Kentucky as an enslaved child. She haunted me so greatly, just the idea of being able to go that far back and touching that part of my history in such a deep ancestral way.
4: What do you mean she haunted you? Did you hear her voice?
3: I did hear her voice. I was at a writing retreat in Florida, and I had been given this task by an editor. I was going to do this series of little short lyric essays around my matriarchal lineage. And I just decided, well, let me see how far back I can go. And I found her, and she was listed as Aggie of Color and Tarleton Wilkinson, who is my fourth great grandfather, a white man, and Aggie of Color, who is my fourth great grandmother, appeared on a court document where he had deeded her kitchen utensils or household items like a feather bedstead, a table, pots and pans. And the top of my head blew off, and I thought I had never gotten so close to the period of enslavement in my lineage. You know, as an intellectual, as a professor, as a black woman in America, I knew the history, but I had never gotten so close to it with my lineage to realize that, you know, that's where the Wilkinson name came from. And the fact that Tarleton was a white man and he had never married a white woman and had 10 children with her, each little bit of archival research unearthed another wonder to me. And I was really focused on Aggie, and I went to sleep wondering about her life. And I woke up and I heard a voice that said, my mother calls to me, but not in your language. You know, my eyes got popped up and I just began sobbing, knowing that she was my relative. And it seemed to be a call to me that she was asking me to tell her story.
4: Wow. And so she is a character in this book, and she is voice in this book, and you've brought her back in so many ways. What is particular or really vibrant about the foodways of her time and her life that came through generations later in your family?
3: I think for me, what happened was when my grandmother passed, I came up with the idea of the kitchen ghosts. But I realized that almost nothing we do is sort of isolated in our time. Mm-hmm. You know, everything reaches back. In the bread chapter, I say there has always been bread. And I started thinking about how important it was for my grandmother to have bread. And it was always homemade bread. So it was biscuits and it was cornbread. And I began to trace the lineage of bread. Mm-hmm. What would bread have looked like in Aggie's time? With the ration she would have had available to her as an enslaved woman. I started thinking about that and just why we do a certain thing, or why, you know, like soft flour that can only be found in this region to make the perfect Southern biscuit. Mm. It's not that Northerners can't make biscuits. Mm-hmm. They can, but it's in the ingredients too. So sometimes even the ingredients are regional.
4: So tell me about some of the things that you cook if you have a certain emotion. You know, is there some time when you're feeling, I don't know, if you're feeling sad or if you're feeling disconnected, do you turn to a certain thing you want to cook?
3: I think bread making brings it all back, the quickest way to sort of commune with the ancestors, if you will, or to sort of meditate through while cooking. I've got what's been wonderful on social media is to see all of these attempts at the biscuits that people send me. Mm-hmm. And I think biscuits are really simple to make, but they also help me sort of commune with the ancestors when I'm making biscuits or cornbread. And the smell mm-hmm. of the cornbread, the sizzle of it going into the skillet.
4: When you were doing the research, is there anything that surprised you?
3: Well, perhaps thinking about my mother and her need for birthday celebration and thinking about sort of the history of Black people not being able to celebrate during enslavement, not knowing their birthdays, that was a surprise.
4: That was a lovely part. You tell a little bit about your mother loved her birthdays. She just,
3: yes.
4: Right? So tell us about what would that be like?
3: Yeah.
4: And it's actually
3: Valentine's Day. My mother is a Valentine's baby. And so was one of my uncles. February 14th was her birthday. And she would start around Thanksgiving. That's when we would all be together. She would start and she'd say, you know what's coming up. Guess what's coming up? And we all knew what she was doing. Or she would call me and say, my birthday's coming up in a few months. I mean, I think it started as early as July. But she was always talking about her birthday. And then when I did the research and I connected the history of birthdays for Black people in America, I was like, well, maybe she sort of innately knew this. And I think I hadn't realized how important I also thought birthdays were, because I always tried to make my children's birthdays special when they were little, even to my own detriment.
4: Well, I think it's worth it. You only have it once a year, right?
3: That's true. That's true.
4: I like how you talk about recipes as being like poems, and you're a poet also. How does it seem like a poem to you? How do you compare poems and recipes?
3: Well, I think it started with hearing my grandmother. Recipes are both, at least in my family, they're both oral and aural. So there's a storytelling element that I think makes them very poetic. And of course, where we're from, the accent and the cadence of the voice is melodic. And in giving me the recipes, she would say, now, what you're going to need is a bowl about the size of that white one down in that cabinet. Reach down there and you'll see what I'm talking about. And, you know, if I pulled out the wrong one, law me, Crystalline, that is not the right one. The white one, the one with the rim around the top. And then I would grab that up and she'd say, and you're going to feel that about half full. Then you'll need a pinch of this. You'll need a dab of that. And just the rhythm in her voice. And I think all the women of her time from down home sounded that way. I mean, I think it's like in that passage that I read, I mean, I think it's cellular memory, right? Like it soothes me. It's almost like a meditation when I think about them making it. And then I sort of become, I feel like in many ways I've become my grandmother. Not only do I see her doing it, when I look down at my hands are moving in the same way with the same rhythm that she had. You know, I make that sort of joke of like when she would stir things by hand so hard that her breast would be shaking in her house dress and the meat on her arm would be flapping. And now when I'm beating a cake by hand, I'm like, oh, there she is. Like, there it is. Like that same sort of rhythm, that same motion. You know, not only can you look at old pictures and see the faces of your children or your siblings or your aunts, in this generation, I would like to think that some of the things that they did or how they spoke, things we can't see in a photograph, are also present.
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7: Versify is a show that seeks out remarkable stories and then turns them into poetry. Today, a tale of ingenuity from a former high school physics teacher who used unconventional wisdom to escape danger. The host of Versify is Joshua Moore, and he'll introduce our storyteller and our poet.
8: Bob Clark strikes a somewhat unassuming figure. Middling height, salt and pepper beard. And Destiny Birdsong, the poet sitting down with him, didn't know what she was in for.
9: So Bob, what story would you like to share?
10: It's about a hike in a beautiful terrain.
8: His story begins about 15 years ago with Bob and his then wife.
10: And we were hiking through this beautiful, lovely mountainside terrain in either China or India. Now that, I know that sounds bad. I sound like an unreliable narrator. I don't even know what country it's in, but I'm an honest narrator. It was a kind of a dreary day, but everything was just so green. But then all of a sudden, this big black dog appeared. And it was menacing, just growling and showing its teeth, and this dog was scary.
8: But then, Bob says one of them had a brilliant idea.
10: But to understand the idea, I have to flash back several years.
8: A few years prior, he befriended a painter working on the house next door, and the owner of that house had warned the painter to avoid his two vicious dogs.
10: But the painter went to the backyard where those mean dogs were. He said, well, I need to use the bathroom. I just hiked my leg and let loose on the fence. Those dogs never bothered me anymore after that.
8: So you can probably guess what Bob and his wife came up with on their hike.
10: So I found a tree or something, relieved myself, and the disposition of Spike, it just changed almost immediately. He kind of starts slinking, and he wouldn't look at me anymore. He would just kind of give me this sideways glance, and as we walked on, never barked again. And then finally, he turned around and went home.
8: Destiny and Bob are both chuckling as she takes down the last few details of his story.
9: Didn't I realize it would end with P, but...
8: At this point, Bob leaves the table and Destiny starts writing. They reconvene later so Destiny can share her work.
9: This poem is called Rough Calculus. I teach physics, how the world spins on an axis of law and, most times, logic. And the equality of opposing forces. But I'm also here for the inexplicability of things. 2005, a former wife, a splurge of hikes on another continent, an Asian country whose name I can't remember, its mountainous green encasing us like a wall. Suddenly, a dog appeared, a dark explosion of bark and snarl, calling my bluff, his frothy saliva mixing with the spring's sweet mist. I don't know who first recalled the story or the friend so many continents away. Once we remembered, I anchored the sole of my boot against a tree and sprayed its gnarled bark as the dog paused, his nose twitching in the air. Here is the inverse relationship of distance. Sometimes an enemy gets close enough to smell the water of your flesh, and that is enough to turn his stomach or his will. The dog's jaw slackened, now more slick with rain than spittle, and his steps lagged behind, the large head bowing to lick the mites burrowed in his paws. Maybe this one is about the body in motion, the places we visit, and the people we carry with us. Or about past lives that slip unconquered through our fingers. Or perhaps it's about the caprice of survival, how so much hinges on what we can recall, or of what we're willing to balance in the equation of living.
10: That's great.
9: Thank you. I was a little intimidated, actually, when I first heard it. I was like, I'm not sure how to turn this one into poetry, but...
10: People are going to be skeptical that it really happened.
8: And Bob confesses that he tried this trick one more time at home with his pet beagle, who, according to Bob, was less than impressed. For Nashville Public Radio, I'm Joshua Moore.
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11: I went upstairs to make my bed, and by mistake I bumped my head. 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
4: Dr. Laura Toller is a psychology professor at Durham University in England. She studies echolocation, that thing that bats use to fly around in the dark and catch bugs. But Dr. Toller doesn't study bats. She studies humans.
5: Okay, so imagine that you are walking at night. And it's very hard to see.
4: To echolocate, you start by making a noise.
5: For example, just pressing the tongue to the top of the roof of the mouth and then pulling it back.
4: When that click bumps into something, like a building or a parked car, the sound waves bounce back and you hear the echo.
5: And at that point, you'll be able to infer that, oh, there's something that reflects the click that I'm making. And then at this point, you are echolocating.
4: We hear echoes all the time, but there are some people who listen more closely than others. Dr. Toller thinks that 20 to 30% of blind people use some version of active echolocation, probing spaces with sounds and listening for feedback. Austin Serafin has been blind since birth. Back in 2012, he heard about a group of blind people who were teaching others how to echolocate. He wanted to give it a try, so he took a 3-day intensive course. One of the first things he learned was how to click.
6: You put the tip of your tongue behind your front teeth and at the same time bring down the center of your tongue. It's kind of, there's a suction. That's what makes it unique.
7: The noise that a blind person makes is a click made by flicking the tongue in the back of the mouth, something like this.
4: That's Dr. Chris Baker, a professor at Ohio State University.
7: That would be a very weak click compared to the strong clicks that a blind person makes.
4: Dr. Baker works with radar systems. There's a lot of overlap between radar and sonar and echolocation, and he wants to know if human echolocation can give us any clues about improving electronic radar. It turns out that clicking sound people make, it carries really detailed information.
7: Now, to you and I, that just sounds like a click noise. But if we analyze that in detail, we find out that it's made up of three distinct frequency types: a low frequency, a mid frequency, and a high frequency.
4: Each frequency bounces back in a different way. Soft materials absorb the lowest frequencies. Smooth, hard materials are good at sending back all three. And all this information helps human echolocators build up a library of objects they can recognize. Austin Serafin is still pretty new to this, but there are a few things he can pick out.
6: Buildings, hallways. It's like suddenly all the stuff around you that you didn't even know was there, and that you can, you know, you can use that information to help you navigate and help you interact.
4: He tells me that for the first time, he's experiencing something like long-range vision. That comparison between sight and echolocation might not be too far off the mark. Dr. Toller ran an experiment where she had blind echolocators listen to recorded sounds. While they were listening, she watched their brain activity to see what was going on. When those recordings contained echoes, a sound followed by that same sound reflected back, those echoes lit up the part of the brain that sighted people use to process light. Dr. Toller thinks that blind people interpret echoes differently than other sounds because that click sends a signal to their brains to expect something.
5: So, for example, let's say you echolocate and you make a mouth click and you listen to the returning echo. Then, in this case, your brain knows that you make the click. And when it then interprets the echo, it may take that into consideration.
4: So blind echolocators register the echo as a sound, but there's more information in there if they want it. Details about distance and texture and space.
5: Now, in sighted people, spatial information is often, and when it then interprets the echo, it may take that into consideration.
4: So blind echolocators register the echo as a sound, but there's more information in there if they want it. Details about

0: to spatial information provided by other modalities.
1: Austin Serafin takes me out into the hallway of his building for a demonstration. As he walks, he's scanning from side to side, turning his head in the direction he's sending each click, like he's looking around. When we reach the end of the hall, there's a big opening and a flight of stairs. He tells me about his first time echolocating this place, that before then, he had never thought about the way that a staircase twists up over itself.
2: And I remember clicking up and seeing them going up diagonally, being like, what is that? And it took me a minute for it to click that, oh, that's the underside of the stairs above going up. I'd never had that immersion into 3D space before.
1: Serafin leads me up to the roof of his building.
3: Here we are.
1: It's really loud up there, and his clicking gets lost in the noise from the heating and cooling vents. Sound interference is a problem for echolocation. It's kind of like a sighted person trying to walk through dense fog. Dr. Toller thinks that people put a lot of pressure on blind echolocators, forgetting that the ideal conditions are different and expecting them to navigate as fluidly as sighted people. She taught herself to echolocate in a very basic way through trial and error. And she says it's nothing like seeing.
0: I do not have a strong sense that it would be very similar to my visual experience. It's not like I see in a visual way.
1: But it isn't too hard to learn. She also teaches her students how to do it.
0: I teach here a course where I also talk about echolocation. And so I had the students sitting. I asked them to close their eyes, and I had a little loudspeaker.
1: She plays a sound through the speaker and uses a plastic board that she holds up in front of it to reflect the sound back.
0: And I asked them to raise their arm when they thought that the object was in front of the speaker. And then I asked them, okay, now open your eyes. And they were all surprised that they actually all kind of got it.
1: Humans are pretty good at learning new things, and anyone with decent hearing can pick up the basics of echolocation quickly. For blind people who have more to gain, it's even easier. And that's because the human brain is plastic.
0: It can adapt to change, and it can adapt to change in a variety of ways. Now, when people lose input through a sensory modality such as vision, for example, then their brain will also adapt to this challenge. In other words, because there is blindness, because vision does not provide input, there is the freedom of the brain to do something different.
1: I'm Meg Kramer.
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0: Chestnut trees once covered much of the wilderness of America's Appalachian Range, numbering an estimated 4 billion at their height. And those trees, which grew edible nuts that you might know from a famous holiday tune, were at the center of a thriving industry. But an uninvited fungus tagging along on an imported tree landed in the United States in the early 20th century and kicked off a catastrophic blight that would utterly decimate the chestnut population in North America. More than a century later, chestnut blight still lurks in our forests, making it nearly impossible for saplings to live long enough to produce fruit. Some say the species is effectively extinct, but can it be saved? Welcome to Plant People. I'm Jennifer Bernstein, CEO and the William C. Steer Sr., President of the New York Botanical Garden. On today's episode, how the American Chestnut Foundation, led by our guest Michael Gergen, is using clever advances in breeding and plant science to give this majestic icon of American forests a second chance. Michael, welcome. We're so happy to have you.
1: Oh, I'm thrilled to be here. Thank you, Jennifer.
0: And I'm

0: Glad that you've had an opportunity to spend some time on our grounds today.
1: Spectacular place.
0: That's great. So, Michael, more than 120 years ago, the American chestnut tree population was nearly wiped out by a fungus. Can you take us back to 1904 when the blight was discovered? How did it all happen?
1: It's really interesting. And of course, this is not necessarily ground zero, but it's where the science started. That's the most exciting thing about being here today at the New York Botanical Garden. In 1904, a forester across the street at the Bronx Zoo discovered a strange canker on a chestnut tree, and he took a sample of that canker and brought it over here to a scientist named Dr. Merle, and he was able to identify the parasite that was infecting the chestnut tree and causing this tremendous damage. And what's really interesting is because of the science that was produced here, we actually tried to stop it. Of course, it wasn't possible because it was such an aggressive parasite, but it gave birth to organizations like the American Chestnut Foundation that are here to try to change the trajectory of this particular species.
0: Yeah, by the time Dr. Merle discovered the fungus and named it as a new species, it was already pretty well established in the forest. And so it was far along. We actually have the herbarium specimen of the original that was used to identify the species. It's one of the important historical artifacts we have in our records.
1: I'm so looking forward to seeing it. It's Cryphonectria parasitica. That was named by a scientist here at the Botanical Garden.
0: That's right. So you're relatively new to the American Chestnut Foundation. I think you started this past August. Is that right?
1: That's right. Yep.
0: Tell us a little bit just about yourself, your career, and how you're thinking about this next phase at the foundation.
1: So I come to the Chestnut Foundation from a long path in forestry. Grew up in Buffalo, New York, right along Lake Erie, and was obsessed with water quality and realized so much of water quality really begins in the forest. And I was hooked and got involved in trees and really found myself at the Chestnut Foundation because we are embarking on a science called recurrent genomic selection. And RGS, it's not a novel technique. This is how we've been able to do so much in agriculture to be able to produce the kinds of gains that we've seen for our food systems, whether that be corn. Of course, we all know the story of the breeding that occurred thousands and thousands of years ago to get us corn, or even to some of the modern advances we're seeing today. For example, loblolly pine, a really important species in the Southeast United States. We used recurrent genomic selection for that tree species. In addition to being able to fend off diseases better and insects better, we're able to produce a 50% volume gain on the same acreage from those trees. You think about that from a carbon sequestration standpoint, what a wonderful tool that we've got at our disposal to make sure that these are super trees that meet our super problems of tomorrow, and we can start today to make that happen.
0: Can you explain for a lay person, how does RGS work?
1: Yeah, so we're doing it. It's a little bit more than the traditional RGS program. RGS is best on best breeding, where we're looking at the parents and really doing some analysis of understanding what these parents can contribute to the offspring so that we're getting that next generation to be stronger, better, and more fruitful. And so, you know, this has been used in agriculture. I'm not going to judge it, but this is how we get a chicken in 3 months, right? This is the kind of science that went into the production that we're able to really improve our systems. So in the tree world, what we're doing, and particularly with chestnut, is not only are we looking at those parents, but we've got a problem, right? Chickens breed pretty quickly. Trees don't. It takes at least 7 to 10 years for us to get pollen from some of these trees. So what can we do to accelerate that process? Well, in our RGS program, we actually look at the DNA of these trees and try to understand what their resistance is going to be before we do anything with them. And so before we're planting, we understand what their genetics are, and we're able to predict their resistance to blight and put them in the ground. And the worst thing is this species is so hard. Like I said, it's 7 to 10 years. We're dealing with chestnut blight that was identified here, but we also have Phytophthora in the south, which is causing us problems with the roots that we've got. This is a species that doesn't self-pollinate and is very difficult to graft. So we can't bring a fruiting branch down to the ground to actually make our life easier. We're bucket trucks. We got to get up there and do the work up in the canopy. It's a very challenging tree, but it's worth every moment.
0: Well, that's a good bridge to why should we focus on the American chestnut? American chestnuts have been described as a keystone species with outsized impact on their ecosystem. So tell us a little bit about just how important the American chestnut was to native wildlife, as well as human communities when it was prevalent.
1: The chestnut is an incredible story because it's really provided food for humans and wildlife. That's kind of rare from a tree species. We don't often find that. And what's really exciting about it too is that it provided that food at a time when it was difficult, right? Fall, we're overwintering. And if you look at our Native American communities in the United States, the Haudenosaunee, formerly known as the Iroquois, the Seneca Nation is very close to where I grew up. They call the tree a cousin. It was that important to them. It was family. It nourished their entire system, that chestnut tree. And in addition to that community, if you look at turkey and bear and deer, all of those species were using chestnut constantly in the fall. Blue jays, and believe it or not, passenger pigeons were relying on chestnut trees too. And so if you look at population declines in wildlife, you can actually track it. There's what I call a mass gap, because when we lost the tree, there were probably 7 to 10 years or so before oaks really could fill that niche, hickory, where we got some other seed mass that those animals could rely on. Of course, humans could never rely on that mast. And you look at turkey populations and deer populations in the 20s and 30s, and that's when the decline really started to happen in a big way. Now, there's other pressures, traditional habitat loss and other problems associated with hunting. But at the end of the day, this contributed to that. And it was critical for Appalachia. So for a region that wasn't necessarily wealthy, to be able to go out and harvest food from the earth and be able to have that as winter stores for your family was incredibly important. In Appalachia, they called it a cradle grave species because in addition to the food supplies, it offered wood for their cradles and wood for their coffins.
0: So really a critical species, and it makes sense why there's been such energy around reestablishing it. We can't restore the forests of the eastern U.S. back to what it was in 1904, of course, but chestnut restoration today would have a lot of benefits. So can you talk more about why and how introducing chestnuts could improve today's forest ecosystem?
1: Yeah, absolutely. So what we're trying to produce, an enduring chestnut, will last out there in the woods. And you're exactly right. Today's ecosystem is not what it was. Climate change is impacting us, and we need to be preparing for all of those changes in our forest management systems. And so the work that we're doing is going to benefit other species too. But why is chestnut so important for the environment? You can look at what it does on mine land to really understand its potential. So in really beat up mine land areas, we go out and we plant chestnut in a mixed hardwood system. And the chestnut is an incredibly fast growing species, fastest growing hardwood that there is. And then once we start getting burrs and fruit, the burr is the protective shell that's around the chestnut itself. And that burr leaves a tremendous amount of litter on the ground. So between leaf litter and burr litter, you're getting a wild amount of soil production on land that's incredibly degraded. And chestnuts, for whatever reason, love that sort of bad mine, rocky soil, and we're improving soil quality. And here's the interesting thing from a forestry perspective. You know, chestnuts hard. I tell folks, please don't name your trees because there's a potential that some of them are going to die. We're producing really, really good blight-resistant trees, but they're not all going to be able to survive the blight. But the thing that's exciting about it is they will die, and those oaks will come up into the canopy around them too. So we're releasing the oaks at the right time because the chestnuts will spend 10, 15 years doing their thing, creating great soil. And then the oaks will come up and fill the space and be able to provide that mast for animals as well, because the soil's improved from the work that the chestnuts were doing for us. It's a great tree. I can't wait to get it on the landscape.
0: Yeah, we don't talk enough, I think, about ecosystem function. And could we think about the way that we relate to a tree, or the way that maybe animals relate to a tree, but they're affecting every layer of the ecosystem in ways that aren't always perceptible to us. Right now, we have a program in our science division called Plants for Climate Resilience. And part of that is about looking at how we can restore degraded landscapes. And of course, it's going to depend on where you are in the world and what's available. And there are a lot of issues having to do with the nursery trade and how to get stock and all sorts of conundrums to overcome. But in the end, right now, one very basic human problem is that we have a lot of degraded land. And yes, how are we going to address that? And looking to species like the chestnut to be part of the answer, I think, is really very exciting.
1: Everyone talks about moonshots and that they're really hard to achieve and that it's a dream. Well, the fact of the matter is we have our moonshot. We know how to do this work. We've got recurrent genomic selection. We've got DNA analysis. We've got the scientific tools to make the progress that we want to make and do something about climate change. The challenge is the funding that we've got. And you and I both know this. Lifeblood of our organizations are our donors, our volunteers, the people that are doing the work for us, the time and talent that our volunteers give to us in addition to their donations. My goodness, we are so fortunate to be plant people. But could you imagine what would happen if we weren't obsessed with places like Mars and spending money on rockets and all of those kinds of things, when we could spend that same kind of money on Earth and make it a livable place right now?
0: That's right. I think a lot of the time we want to find some sort of magic technological solution to weave our way out of our problems that we've created on Earth. And we can look to nature for a lot of the answers, and we should. There's a lot of energy around natural climate solutions, and we're really encouraged by that, but we need more people at the table for sure, and definitely more funding as well. So beyond the impact on ecosystems, are there economic, cultural, you talked a little bit about some of the identification of native peoples to the chestnut, other benefits of introducing the tree that you see beyond the ecosystem?
1: So I mentioned where I grew up. My grandfather had a chestnut tree in the yard, and I remember it about to probably 5 or 6 years old. And I don't know if it was an American chestnut or a European chestnut, but I've presented a couple of chestnuts to you earlier in our conversation, and kids play with them. You can drill a hole in it and tie a string in there, and you play a game called Conkers.
0: Oh.
1: And you'd swing one conker into the other chestnut and you try to break it open. Whoever breaks it open wins.
0: Right. Yeah. It's that familial connection to plants, that generational connection to plants. I think re-knitting that is part of how we bring everyone together around these ideas of restoring nature and protecting nature.
1: It's been incredible to see how many families are part of that lineage. We have people out there today that their parents were involved in the American Chestnut Foundation. Mm. Their kids are out there working with us today too. You know, when I was in forestry school, people would challenge us saying that it's very hard, harder than rocket science. And I'm not sure that that's entirely true necessarily, but it's a funny way to think about it because the complication in our natural systems is oftentimes more from people than the systems.
0: Yeah, it's the people. We're the ones bringing the...
1: Well, we're the ones bringing the solutions too, right? So, yeah. You know, we can work with nature. That's the thing. We don't have to work against it.
0: That's right. Well, I think that starts with seeing ourselves as part of nature and then understanding how nature has influenced our own family stories, I think, is part of coming to that understanding. I appreciate you bringing me the chestnuts. They really are beautiful.
1: They're beautiful.
0: They're so smooth and the color is so rich and beautiful.
1: And they're one of the few true nuts. They're a true nut. Acorns are a true nut and hazelnuts are a true nut. But most of the nuts we eat are drupes.
0: Are what?
1: Drupes. The seed of a fruit. So the way that this works is a nut cannot naturally open itself. So it actually has to force its way out through its sort of like a chicken egg where it actually forces its way out. That's why they're so starchy. So the chestnut is super starchy because it's getting all that energy so it can burst out through the shell and actually become a sapling. But like a cashew hangs on a fruit. That's a really weird one. It hangs on the outside of a fruit. Stone fruits like peaches, that is the same thing as a walnut. It's just the walnut has that exterior shell that is hard and we don't eat, but it opens up naturally by itself. And so that's why it's a drupe as opposed to a nut.
0: A drupe.
1: A drupe. Who knew?
0: I probably should already know what a drupe is, but I have to say today's the day that I learned and I'm going to be working it into other conversations. So, okay. The chestnut blight fungus was the first of many introduced species to decimate our native forest trees. We've got Dutch elm disease, which is a fungus, the emerald ash borer, which is a beetle, beech leaf disease, which is a nematode. So as you're engaged with this work on chestnuts, how do you think we should be thinking about protecting our remaining forest trees from future epidemics?
1: I'm so glad you asked because my mission is the chestnut, of course. But the technology that we're developing is replicatable. The RGS model that we've got, the idea that we're going to look for the best pairs, we're going to look at DNA analysis to figure out their resistance ahead of time, we can use that in every one of the species that you mentioned. So we have the restoration engine that we can utilize to make sure that these plants are resilient, that they can survive in the landscape. There's no doubt we're going to continue to get invasive species. We cannot control. It's world trade. It's just what it is. We have to accept it. We have to figure out how to manage it. And how to manage it is through science like recurrent genomic selection, where we're producing trees that can be super trees and really work against all these diseases.
0: Yeah, we have an invasion ecologist who works here, Dr. Eve Bury, and she looks at invasive species and their spread and how we can learn from the historical spread of invasive species to predict what might happen in the future. And she's engaged with colleagues all over the Northeast and beyond. And what she will tell you and what she's told me is that the early action is really critical to just stop the prevalent spread that you get. So we're going to have to bring all of our tools to the table because we are going to continue to confront invasive species. And of course, the mix of species is going to be changing over time. So it's really about identifying those problems that are going to be destructive in a material kind of
1: way. Well, and treating them ahead of time.
0: And there is growing public awareness, which is great. So climate change, which we've talked about a bit, air pollution, invasive plants, of course, they're all having a profound effect on the ecological health of forests. How would the reintroduction of the American chestnut or restoration efforts more generally be impacted by these anthropogenic changes that are affecting the existing forests?
1: We have to be diligent about all of this. We really need to make sure that we're producing the kinds of trees that can survive. And so the reintroduction of the chestnut in this capacity, we're going to beat Phytophthora. We're going to beat chestnut blight. We're not going to eliminate it. We're going to build a tree that can resist it through technology, through understanding, through terrific breeding. And so you look at the range of the chestnut tree, it survived from Georgia to Maine. And actually all the way into Michigan and Wisconsin.
0: That's encouraging from a climate perspective.
1: Yeah, absolutely. And the trees are so resilient, even if the range gets limited in the south,
0: right,
1: which is already limited by Phytophthora anyway, we'll see it move further north. And listen, I can cry about climate change. I don't want to do that right now. But the fact of the matter is trees are one of our only solutions right now. And so let's do everything we can to get these trees in the ground and producing carbon storage. I mean, we're talking about the ability to store between 1 and 3 million tons of CO2 per acre.
0: Yeah.
1: Trees are a natural climate solution beyond anything else that's out there. It's wonderful that we can develop really high-end technology, and I want people to continue to develop that technology to get CO2 out of the air. But I've got a technology I can use right now.
0: That's right. That has all sorts of other benefits. The joy we take.
1: Just looking at them.
0: Among them, you know. We've talked a lot about the science that you're using, and obviously the foundation is doing really exciting work in that arena. For a non-science audience, what do you think is most exciting about the work of the American Chestnut Foundation?
1: For me, the most exciting thing is watching people light up. It is really the greatest thing to be with our volunteers and to watch them sweating, working hard, planting trees, dealing with poison ivy, looking out for snakes. And at the end of the day, everybody laughing and celebrating the fact that they worked really hard to bring this tree back. I've never seen people putting up with more for free. I mean, when you grab a chestnut burr, have you ever held a chestnut burr? I've got some. I'll make sure you handle one before we leave. But they're so spiky, it hurts your hand just to hold them. And these people are out there shucking them, opening them up, getting nuts, you know, doing everything they can. I mean, Jennifer, I have unbelievable volunteers.
0: Good insurance, I hope.
1: Oh, thank God we have insurance, because they're 80-year-old men climbing orchard ladders. It's amazing. That's why I do this work. Yeah. I love trees.
0: Yeah.
1: But it's the people that light me up.
0: Yeah. How many sites are you working?
1: Oh, there are so many. So we have chapters all over the country. They all have orchards. We have progeny test sites. We're going to wind up building out multiple of these RGS orchards all across the country. And we've got partners all across the country, various universities, private companies. Lots of folks are willing to chip in and work with us on this.
0: So are you planting outside of the original range?
1: No, not at all. I mean, I'm sure there are some test plots. Some I can't really think of where they might be that are slightly outside of it. We tested quite a bit in places where the blight isn't quite as strong, too.
0: Okay.
1: So we're looking a little bit there, Indiana, but that's within the range.
0: Okay. Yeah. Well, it's a big range.
1: So yeah,
0: you've
1: it
0: got
1: is.
0: A lot
1: yeah,
0: of ground huge. To yeah. cover.
1: We should be testing in Canada, though.
0: Yeah. So there's lots of opportunities for people to engage,
1: yes.
0: No matter where they are.
1: No matter where they are, I can find a place for them.
0: That's great. So maybe my last question is, what's giving you the most hope right now?
1: What gives me the most hope is that we understand what the science is. We have very little federal dollars. You know, when the federal government cut back funding earlier this year, we weren't impacted because our volunteers and our donors are largely the ones who are making our model work. I'm happy to get federal money. I'm going to work for it for sure. But at the end of the day, it's volunteers who have kept this passion going. That's an incredible thing. 40 years of work, all fueled by the dollars of grandma who just thinks chestnuts are cool. I mean, it's mostly small donors. And that's why I look at this work and think we have hope, because people believe, they're willing to do the work. And even when they plant 50 trees and 30 of them die and they're looking at the 20 that survived with pride, that is the most wonderful, hopeful message you can possibly experience. As a forester, I had never, ever walked into a chestnut orchard until I took this job. And the first time that I was surrounded by those trees, it's a different kind of magic. It's like you're walking in something that it's not prehistoric, but you would never expect to see.
0: Yeah.
1: And we're bringing back an extinct species. Wow. What an incredible thing. And I'm so fortunate.
0: That's wonderful. Yeah. Well, Michael, thank you so much for joining today and talking about your work at the American Chestnut Foundation. We really appreciate it.
1: Thank you, Jennifer. What a pleasure to be here.
0: 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From PRX, Plant People is produced by Ali Budner, Courtney Florentine, Genevieve Sponsler, Adriana Rosas Rivera, and Pedro Rafael Rosado. The executive producer of PRX Productions is Jocelyn Gonzalez. From NYBG, Plant People is produced by Charlie Nork, Cosette Patterson, Matt Newman, Kate Tyler, and Michael Crowley. 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

0: Okay, we're going to be watching from the other room then, okay?
1: All right.
2: I'm watching a video of a dark-haired young woman sitting in a hospital bed. She has her head wrapped in white gauze, a bunch of wires coming out from under the gauze. She's calm, bored even. But she's also restrained. Her wrists have straps around them, as if something could go wrong at any minute. She messes around on some sort of tablet for a bit. When she stops, drops the device, and starts smacking her lips. Suddenly, the people in the room are basically right on top of her, keeping her from getting up and telling her she's okay.
0: It's okay, babe.
3: Hey, Brandy,
0: we're going to stay in bed.
3: Let's hang out in bed, okay?
0: It's okay, babe. I know.
2: And she looks pissed.
0: You stay right where you are.
4: Brandy,
3: please stop.
2: You're okay. Hello, welcome to Sick. I'm Jake Harper.
5: And I'm Bram Sable-Smith. Today's episode, The Open Door. So, Jake, what happened? Why is this woman in the hospital?
2: So the video comes from the IU Health Neuroscience Center in Indianapolis, and the woman's name is Brandy.
6: Brandy Gibson.
2: She's 23 years old, a young single mom.
3: What do you do for fun?
6: Take care of my kids.
2: Brandy lives in a town called Fremont, Indiana, right near the border with Michigan. And the story of how she ended up in a hospital in Indianapolis in that video actually starts about 6 years ago. Brandy was 17, pregnant with her daughter Callie, and she noticed one time opening up her freezer that she got this really odd feeling.
5: An odd feeling how?
2: Well, she was sort of hesitant to admit this, but I asked her, and at first she just put her thumb and index finger together, put them up to her lips, and raised her eyebrows.
5: So it felt like being stoned.
3: And we're talking marijuana, right?
2: Okay. Yeah, that's how she described it. She just got this nice, happy, high feeling.
6: And just would laugh and laugh.
2: When she shut the freezer, the feeling went away, but it happened again and again during her pregnancy.
5: And all of this from freezers.
2: Yeah, but not just any freezer. The kind of freezer she had in her house. The kind with a larger fridge on bottom and a smaller freezer on top. Sometimes she would go to the freezer and open it up just for fun. Just because it felt so good.
6: I thought it was just part of my pregnancy. I didn't think to go to a doctor. And after I had had Callie, it went away completely. So I never thought anything of it. Until
2: she got pregnant again, a couple years later. That feeling she would get from the refrigerators came back. But then things changed. The high feeling was gone. It was more like
6: your body had a power button and someone was pressing it and your body just batteries were just going dead and then all of a sudden you're just gone.
2: She would black out, sometimes for a few seconds, sometimes for several minutes. And she decided to go to a doctor. Brandy was diagnosed with epilepsy. What she was actually experiencing were seizures.
5: Wait, okay, so when I think of epilepsy and I think of seizures, I think of people falling to the floor and just really convulsing.
2: Yeah, I thought that too, but it turns out there's sort of a spectrum.
7: So hers were what we call complex partial seizures.
2: This is Meredith Runke, one of Brandy's neurologists. So this is complicated and there are fuzzy lines between categories, but basically epilepsy is this condition where you have episodes of increased electrical activity in the brain, which could be all over the brain, causing those big seizures that we're talking about. But in some people, epilepsy comes from a specific part of the brain.
7: Usually there's something there structurally, scar tissue, a developmental abnormality, sometimes a vascular malformation, so something there that's triggering the seizure disorder.
2: This can cause bigger seizures, but it also can just cause what are called partial seizures. The doctors didn't know this for sure at the time, but Brandy's were coming from her left temporal lobe, which is kind of around your temple.
7: Typically, they're unresponsive. They'll have unusual movements of the mouth, like lip smacking or chewing. They'll have fidgeting movements of the hands, staring off. They might get elevated heart rate. And then afterwards, the patient will be confused.
2: Temporal lobe epilepsy is actually the most common kind of partial seizure epilepsy. But what was weird about Brandy's case is that her temporal lobe seizures were also reflex seizures, meaning they had a trigger, her fridge.
5: Okay, I feel like I have to ask this. This is rare, right? I mean, having a fridge trigger an epileptic seizure?
2: Yeah, I got the sense that the team hadn't really seen this before. And no one on the team knew for sure, but one of the theories involved these specific neurons in the temporal lobe called place cells, which are activated by a location instead of an image.
5: Wait, but I feel like the seizures were activated by an image, right? The image of her freezer?
2: Yeah, they were, but the doctors think that image was actually just reminding her of that location in her house where her freezer is. So it was more just a matter of thinking about that place, even if she wasn't actually even there. So according to the theory, those place cells would activate.
7: And then that triggers this pathway that involves the temporal lobe and causes the seizure.
2: The doctors put Brandy on medication to try and control the seizures, and again, the seizures went away after the pregnancy. But a couple years later, Brandy was driving her truck into town when she felt that sensation again, like she was going to black out.
6: And I went to pull over, and I was maybe 3 feet from the dumpster by the little parking area, and my mind shut off, and I hit the gas and floored my truck into a dumpster.
2: And given what happened, she just knew
6: that I was pregnant.
2: After that, the problem started getting worse.
6: I started to have some memory problems, and the seizures, they would happen even sometimes if I just was walking by the kitchen and just glanced at the fridge.
2: And this time, after her son was born, the seizures didn't stop.
5: So this wasn't just an issue when she was pregnant. This wasn't just like gestational epilepsy anymore.
2: No, actually, the doctors think she probably would have developed epilepsy anyway. It just happened to be that the pregnancy brought it out. So the trigger for her seizures is really unusual, but the way epilepsy affected the rest of her life is not. Daily life for people with epilepsy becomes really hard to navigate.
7: You know, the things that they absolutely cannot do is basically anything where if you lost consciousness, you'd be in trouble.
2: This is Dr. Runke again.
7: If you're giving your kids a bath or carrying them down the stairs, they can have major injuries. People can actually drown in the bathtub. People that work in a factory job, you can't do that once you have seizures.
2: Brandy actually lost a factory job when they found out about her epilepsy. And you know, for people with epilepsy, it's not even just the seizures themselves causing the problems.
7: Depression, anxiety, memory problems, other cognitive problems that make it hard for them to sustain good jobs, basically.
2: So there are about 3 million people in the U.S. with epilepsy.
5: Wow, that's actually way more than I would have thought.
2: Yeah, me too. And the thought of there being 3 million people just in our country going through all these problems is kind of mind-blowing to me. And for Brandy, these seizures caused by seeing such a mundane, everyday object made normal life nearly impossible. Think about it. If you're a normal human being and consume food, you have to open up a refrigerator all the time.
5: Yeah, I made myself a smoothie this morning, and between getting all the ingredients out and then back into the fridge, I think I probably opened it 5 times in 5 minutes at least.
2: Right, and there weren't even any tricks she could use. Like, she couldn't even just keep her eyes closed.
6: My mind got too focused on it, and then I would go straight into one.
1: So you, like, were you visualizing a open refrigerator in her head?
6: Yes, I could not help it.
1: And that's, oh my gosh.
6: Even just standing there with my hands on the fridge and that breeze there, my mind is thinking about a refrigerator where I would go into one anyways.
2: The only trick she had was to just get physically ready for it.
6: So the safest thing always to do is lay down, even if it's on the floor.
2: And you have to remember, Brandy also had her kids.
6: Being a single mother of two, you still have to open that fridge. And you don't know what's going to happen.
2: So it often meant going out to eat.
6: There's a Chinese place here in town that have watched my daughter grow up, that love my daughter. As soon as we walk in, she'll run straight to one of the women and they'll just grab her hand and go and get her plate with her.
2: She knew it wasn't the healthiest choice, but it was the safe option. There was a particular reason Brandy was extra sensitive to this, even more than other parents might be. It had nothing to do with her seizures, but Brandy had already lost a child, her son, Bryson.
6: June 26th of 2012 was when he was born. And he was 4 pounds. Perfectly fine, though. Would just sit right in your hand. He was always healthy, and one night when I had had my own apartment and Callie was asleep and Bryson was asleep, I just went and checked on him and knew that he was gone. They had explained to me that he must have went to spit up but inhaled it right away in his sleep where he didn't make a sound. He just was sleeping and passed away.
2: She had her youngest son, Valis, about 2 years ago. Since her seizures kept happening after her pregnancy with him, she worried she'd fall into a seizure and lose control and hurt him somehow. So she sent him to live with his grandmother and visited him there.
6: I wasn't losing a child from, you know, something that I do during a seizure. I had already lost one child.
2: Throughout this time, she was dealing with a lot of fear and grief, and her friends just didn't really seem to get how hard epilepsy was for her.
6: You know, I went through so much more than people saw. Even just friends of mine that, you know, kind of disappeared. They didn't know what was going on in my life. They just looked at it as, oh, she has seizures. You know, oh, well. They didn't look at it as, she can't work because no place wants to hire her, or they won't keep her there because she's having seizures. You know, she can't be with her son every single day because she's got to have someone else help raise him for his safety. A lot of people just didn't see what I truly went through.
2: All this is why she ended up in that hospital, in that video. So what's actually happening here is Brandy has pulled up a picture of an open freezer on the tablet to trigger a seizure on purpose.
5: Yeah, I'm looking at it now, and she really does look like she's in a trance. One moment, she looks in total control. She's even kind of, like, ordering around the medical staff. And the next moment, she seems to have totally lost it.
0: I already have some in my pocket.
3: Good.
2: Even though she was on meds to control her seizures, they were still happening. That's why she came to Indianapolis and saw this guy, Nicholas Barbaro.
4: I'm a neurosurgeon, and I specialize in the surgical treatment of patients with epilepsy.
2: He's another one of Randy's doctors. His team took a look at her.
4: They did imaging, they did a lot of different testing, neuropsychological testing for memory and language, and we decided that she was a good candidate for possible surgery.
2: Before they could fix the problem, they had to do an initial procedure to find out exactly where the seizures were starting. So they shaved part of her head.
4: We open a flap of skin, and then open a window in the bone and through the skull.
2: They put electrodes on the actual surface of Brandy's brain. Over the next few days, still with an opening in her skull, they triggered seizure after seizure, caught it on video, and pinpointed their source. It was around this time that Brandy had to make a choice. The surgery she needed is pretty standard, a temporal lobectomy, where they cut out that part of your brain.
4: Probably 2 inches by an inch and a half.
5: I would be terrified. I mean, first of all, that's like the size of 2 Lego bricks, which seems kind of small, but that's a serious chunk of your brain to be giving up. And when you think about it, the brain is where we store our thoughts and our memories, and it's really where we form our identities. So if you mess around with that too much, you could be giving up a part of yourself.
2: Yeah, Brandy was afraid of that too. She didn't actually seem to be afraid of the surgery itself. She really just wanted to stop the seizures. What scared her was something the doctors told her about the side effects, which was that she might have problems with her memory. Brandy thought that meant she would lose memories, including memories of her family. For most members of her family, though, that was okay. She could rebuild those relationships.
6: But I almost decided that I didn't want the surgery because there was the one person that wouldn't be there for me to talk to and to remember, and that's my son Bryson.
2: She was lying in that hospital bed and she was just waffling.
6: Should I do it? Should I not do it? And my daughter actually called me and I got to talk to her on the phone, and it was just right then that I realized I need to do this for my kids that I have now.
2: So the doctors went back in, worked for a few hours to actually cut out that part of her brain. And when she woke up?
6: One of the things that made me the happiest when I woke up from that surgery was Bryson was the first thing I thought of.

0: So did the surgery work?
1: Yeah, it did. So this happened in January, and things still aren't totally back to normal. She had some short-term memory issues before, and she says it's worse since the surgery. But the seizures that came from the refrigerator, they're totally gone.
2: After that surgery, you would find me all the time just standing at the fridge, or if Callie was at the fridge, I'd tell her, no, I'll get it for you. What do you want? I do love the fridge now.
1: Brandy's been living with her mom, but now she's looking for an apartment with her boyfriend. She's ready to move out on her own again, this time with both her kids.
0: Sick is hosted by Jake Harper and me, Bram Sable-Smith. 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
1: I'm Jake Harper. Thanks for listening.

0: This is Bird Note. Twice every day, a rapt audience gathers at the Peabody Hotel in Memphis, Tennessee, to see six local celebrities. Five of them are ducks.
1: Ducky duckies!
0: The sixth is the hotel's head duckmaster, Keenan Walker, who leads them in the Duck March. Each morning, Keenan goes to the roof to retrieve the talent from their duck palace.
1: All right, y'all. I got everybody warmed up for you down there. Now we gotta go march some hope into that lobby and put some smiles on some faces. Here we go, y'all. Good. Here you go. Watch your step, y'all. Very good.
0: He leads the ducks to the elevator, signals to the lobby to start the John Philip Sousa music.
1: All right, duckies. Here we go.
0: And when the doors open, the ducks march down a red carpet, up some steps, and into the hotel's ornate fountain.
1: Everybody say good morning, duckies.
0: The ducks swim about the fountain until the afternoon, when the duckmaster marches them back to the roof. This all started in 1933, with an incident involving the manager of the hotel, live duck decoys for a duck hunt, and a bit too much whiskey. Guests were charmed to find ducks swimming in the hotel fountain the next morning.
2: And it became a tradition to have ducks live in the fountain. But the bellman had to take care of them. So in 1940, a man named Edward Pembroke was hired as a bellman. It just so happened that he used to be an animal trainer in the circus as a young man.
0: Edward Pembroke created a grand ceremony for the ducks that, nearly a century later, continues to delight. For Bird Note, I'm Mark Bramhill.
3: The November evening was chilly, as is often the case in San Francisco, and I was trying to meet my friend Z for a coffee. He suggested a cafe at the corner of Dolores Park. I arrived bundled up in cap, scarf, and jacket at 6 p.m. to find it tightly shuttered. Perhaps it was closed early on Sundays, or perhaps it was because it was Thanksgiving weekend, or perhaps it was just the new San Francisco. Let's walk, Z suggested. We'll find a cafe. This is the Castro. It's always busy. We pass boutique florists, wine bars, pet stores, pizzerias, gay knickknacks, but not a single cafe. That's the story you can write, laughed Z. Coming back to San Francisco after the pandemic and walking around for blocks, trying to find a cup of coffee in the Castro. That was an exaggeration, just as we were about to give up and settle for a glass of wine, we did find a coffee shop. But it was certainly a lot harder to find that cup of coffee in San Francisco than many neighborhoods in Kolkata, where cafes selling coffee and artisanal teas are mushrooming. This is Sandeep Roy in San Francisco. San Francisco feels like a whiplashed version of its pre-COVID self. Downtown, once filled with techies and bankers, feels deserted. Everyone is still working from home. The busloads of Chinese tourists riding the cable car are missing. That means countless bustling lunch spots have folded. San Francisco Mayor London Breed says the office vacancy rate is 22.4% right now. For lease seems to be the new slogan of San Francisco. It seems far more shell-shocked by COVID than my other home, Kolkata. It comes with putting all our eggs in the tech basket, a friend said. Now the techies have left in droves and are showing no signs of coming back, leaving in their wake a desolate downtown. The sucker punch of the pandemic is palpable in a way it isn't in Kolkata, where it's rapidly gone back to business as usual. With a billion plus people, India has no other option, really. In a way, the two cities I've called home have flipped places. Once, every time I returned to Kolkata, I dreaded having to remap the city anew as old landmarks disappeared one by one, felled in the name of progress. Our local warren of a market got swallowed up by a shiny mall. Old movie theaters became boxy stores. My favorite takeaway Chinese restaurant turned into an overly bright shawarma place. San Francisco had felt more rooted in some ways, its rituals of homecoming unchanging for years. I knew where to get my cheesy quesadilla, the cheap Chinese restaurant where they served a big plate of roast duck and rice. I would go downtown to get my clothes shopping fix at Uniqlo or Gap, and to Crate and Barrel to buy another garlic press I didn't need. Now Uniqlo and Gap had fled downtown. The kitchen stores were gone from the city entirely, and my 24-hour gym no longer called itself 24-hour. Half the restaurants shut down by 8. Everything I had taken for granted as things I could come home to in San Francisco seemed to have become unmoored by the pandemic and had drifted away. A city that prided itself on being the centerpiece of the world's imagination was struggling to reimagine its own future. The homelessness problem was shocking. There were tents springing up in front of boarded storefronts all over the city, where people and dogs eked out a living with feces on the sidewalk. While the causes for homelessness are many and a commentary on America's frayed safety net, it all adds to a post-apocalyptic vision of the city. Many of them are lower income, people of color, who lost their service jobs in the pandemic. And somehow it feels even more weird here than the poverty in Kolkata. But inside the trendy little bar I go to, the cocktails are fancy and cost $15. And we order them as if they were magic spells to summon up San Francisco's past. That old San Francisco isn't entirely lost. All the paraphernalia of Christmas is up, the giant tree with a star in Union Square, an ice skating rink, the red and green wreaths on the huge windows of Macy's. The city is lit up, but it feels hushed, its energy dampened, like a city trapped in the night after Christmas, all dressed up, but nowhere to go. But at least the cappuccinos at our little hard-found cafe taste exactly like they did in the before times. Then the barista comes up behind us and says, "We need to close now." We look at the clock. It's barely 7 p.m. The barista smiles apologetically. We thank her and walk out into the misty night. This is Sandeep Roy in San Francisco.
4: 8 minutes. 10 minutes. 3 minutes.
5: And
4: Judah Tooth
5: in Ocean Beach.
4: The river tinted, swallow a pin. He went to the doctor, the doctor wasn't in. He went to the nurse had a curse, and that was the river tinted.
6: That sound was already familiar across the U.S. military, which for years has been fielding small drones that let frontline ground troops see, for instance, what's over the next hill or inside a nearby tree line. More and more, though, that sound is going to be followed by this one. The Pentagon has begun a huge push to buy hundreds of thousands of small attack drones, the type that have long been the dominant weapon in Ukraine. Drones are responsible for about 3/4 of that war's casualties. This push was the subject of a recent hearing of the Senate Armed Services Committee, chaired by Republican Roger Wicker of Mississippi.
7: Both the American commercial drone industry and the Pentagon are years behind the curve in producing and employing drones. Catching up is as necessary as it is difficult, but I believe we're finally on the cusp of charting a future for American drone dominance.
6: In fact, drone dominance is the name of the Pentagon's new billion-dollar program to jumpstart mass production of small one-way attack drones. It's staging competitions among manufacturers and expects to buy 30,000 of the drones in the next few months and 300,000 next year. That still isn't a lot by the standards of the Ukraine war, says Katerina Bonder, who researches drone warfare at the Center for Strategic and International Studies.
8: Ukrainians produce 6 million drones per year.
6: She says the U.S. urgently needs large numbers of small attack drones for training and to learn how to integrate them into the way that forces fight. So think of that 300,000 as expendable.
8: You can treat them as bullets, basically. That's how they do it in Ukraine.
6: She says the Pentagon's drone buying initiative is a good first step, but just as important is teaching the troops to use them.
8: If you talk to Ukrainian military, they would tell you that despite all the cool software, AI, and, you know, all this kind of stuff, 80% of strike mission success depends on drone operator skills. How to integrate them, how to actually fight with them, this is something valuable, and it's really hard to buy for money. So there is a lot of work has to be done.
6: Some units are already doing that work.
5: So more or less, the training is focused on integrating the unmanned aerial systems into realistic combat scenarios.
6: Captain Andrew Cannon is a company commander with the 1st Battalion, 2nd Marine Regiment out of Camp Lejeune. He was speaking from a California base where his unit was doing realistic combat training to help the Marines figure out how to incorporate small attack drones, hoping to build lessons to share across the Marine Corps. His unit is using the Neros Archer, which is one of the first selected so far in the Pentagon competition. Not much bigger than a dinner plate, it looks much like the kind hobbyists use. He says the Marines using it are enthusiastic about the new capabilities it gives them.
5: It gives us lethality and precision. It gives small unit leaders the ability to apply force in a very controlled and deliberate way. It allows us to be very effective while reducing risk to the Marines with that standoff that it allows. I'd say a big increase in lethality at the squad level.
6: Some senators at the committee hearing spoke of the quest for drone dominance as a watershed moment in warfare, with Connecticut Democrat Richard Blumenthal equating it to the nuclear arms race or the early days of space exploration. Meanwhile, Bonder, the drone expert, notes that other countries are continuing to advance. For instance, she says Russia, which was already using AI to automate how its drones pick targets, now has begun experimenting with fully autonomous systems that cut human operators out of decisions about what to attack. I'm Jay Price reporting.
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